0: New coach insists his club will eventually be cleared of breaking football's financial rules. First the news.
1: BBC News with Chris Berrow. President Trump is temporarily lifting some sanctions on Russia in a deal which will see Moscow supply the US and global markets with diesel to try to bring down energy costs. It follows a lengthy phone call between Mr. Trump and President Putin, which took place as a Ukrainian delegation was holding talks with US special envoys in Miami. Donald Trump spoke to reporters about the move following his conversation with Vladimir Putin.
2: You heard about the oil deal with Russia. That is a big deal. That is massive amounts of oil coming into our country. And I want to thank President Putin, to be honest with you. We have massive amounts of oil being coming into our country, and it's diesel, which is what we want. So thank you.
1: President Zelensky of Ukraine said easing sanctions without a clear de-escalation agreement was weakness and allowed Russia to wage war for longer. There's been widespread condemnation of the United States' imposition of additional financial sanctions on the International Criminal Court. The court and the UN Secretary General described the prohibition of transactions with the court as an assault on international justice. Tomoko Akane is the ICC's president.
3: It is an attack against sovereign states that have created the court. It is an attack against the international legal order more broadly. It is an attack on the victims of mass atrocities who have waited years, sometimes decades, for those responsible to be held to account.
1: Washington's sanctions move came hours after a former ICC judge, Navi Pillay, was awarded the Nobel Peace Prize. Britain's Northern Ireland minister has said he'll ban a controversial parade by the Protestant Orange Order through a mainly Catholic nationalist area of Portadown. There's been a standoff over the march down Garvaghy Road, the site of serious clashes during the Troubles, for almost 2 weeks. Here's Chris Page.
4: Most residents of that area are Irish nationalists and opposed the march by the Unionist marching organisation. In the 1990s, the dispute over the Drumcree parade sparked some of the worst rioting in the history of Northern Ireland, and the body which was set up to regulate contentious marches denied the Orange Order permission to hold the parade for 28 years. But last month, they did decide to allow 35 Orange men to march on the route without music, but then hundreds of demonstrators blocked the Garvaghy Road and the parade didn't take place.
1: The authorities in Panama say power supplies have been disrupted and some buildings damaged after a strong 7.7 magnitude earthquake. Flights were suspended at the main international airport for several hours. Traffic through the Panama Canal was not affected. No casualties have been reported. The earthquake's epicentre was in a sparsely populated area of the southeastern Herrera province. BBC News. The Saudi military says it's carried out multiple airstrikes on the Houthi militia in Yemen. A spokesman said more than 130 sites had been targeted as the Saudis tried to dismantle the Iran-backed Houthis' ballistic missile capabilities. A Houthi missile hit Saudi Arabia's main international airport on Thursday. Sudanese officials say a drone strike on a camp for displaced people in the southeast of the country has killed at least 30 people. The regional governor said the drone came from inside Ethiopia, which Sudan has accused of harbouring RSF fighters. Ethiopia has denied the accusations. Jean McKenzie is in East Africa.
5: Drone strikes are becoming increasingly common in this war, but this was a particularly devastating attack. 26 women and 4 children were killed, according to the local governor and to eyewitnesses. Now, they say the drone was launched by the Rapid Support Forces, the paramilitary organisation that is battling the Sudanese army for control of Sudan, and it hit near a camp for displaced people, where just outside there is an informal gold mine where women and children, young girls, work to clean the gold with their bare hands. So these were people that had already been displaced by this war, who were just trying to earn enough money to survive.
1: The US National Hurricane Center says Hurricane Isaias is expected to bring a life-threatening storm surge to America's Gulf Coast when it makes landfall late on Friday. Officials say residents under evacuation orders in the area between the mouth of the Mississippi and the Suwannee River in Florida should leave immediately. A 100-year-old bottle of whiskey has been sold at auction for more than $2.7 million. It's the second highest price ever paid and a record for the 1926 vintage from the Macallan Distillery. Just 40 bottles were drawn after 60 years maturing in a cask. They've become highly prized by collectors. BBC News.
0: Hello, this is Alex Ritson with the newsroom. We begin with another extraordinary move by President Trump. Just a few weeks ago, he signed into law legislation that would allow him to put further sanctions on Russia because of its war in Ukraine. It gives Mr. Trump the authority to sanction anyone who buys Russian energy. But now, in what seems like a contradiction, the US president has himself done a deal with Moscow to buy Russian diesel. It came after a phone call with Russia's President Putin. The cost of diesel, which is used by farmers and truck drivers in the United States and elsewhere, has doubled in price there since the start of the US war with Iran. Mr. Trump seems desperate to get the price down ahead of the midterm elections in the US next month. Before we look at President Trump's motivations, does Russia even have the diesel to export? The UK-based energy analyst Alexander Koliander says perhaps not.
6: Russian military and Russian agriculture are both run on diesel. And if Russia is planning a ground attack on the remaining part of Donbass, which is still controlled by Ukraine, it would need more diesel. And now Donald Trump also needs a diesel. So without, you know, Zelensky stopping attacks on the Russian refineries, I do not know how Russia would be able to supply American markets or the global market with its diesel.
0: So why is Mr. Trump turning to Russia? I asked our North America correspondent, Anthony Zerka.
7: I think it's a reflection of the difficulty that Trump finds himself in politically here in the United States. He has been looking for ways to reduce the price of energy here in the United States, particularly the price of diesel. For going on a month now, he pressured European allies to tap their resources. He suspended a tax on diesel and tried to bring more farm diesel into the market for U.S. trucking to get products to market. He has promised that he was not going to start any new hostilities with Iran prior to the midterm elections, but none of that has had a very real impact on diesel prices. And the knock-on effects of that in higher inflation and higher prices for American consumers. So this has to be seen as the latest and certainly most dramatic move that Donald Trump has made to try to help himself politically, help the country economically just about a month before these midterm elections. But this would be a new development, as a development that comes just 3 weeks after he signed a law passed by large bipartisan majorities in Congress that authorized new sanctions on Russia as punishment for the ongoing Ukraine war and giving Trump authority to put tariffs on the major importers of Russian oil around the world. Now, if the United States becomes one of them, or even if it's helping smooth the way for new Russian oil exports, I think that has to be seen as a pretty remarkable about-face.
0: Yeah. I mean, the next logical step, presumably, would be the U.S. lifting these sanctions.
7: Yeah, they're already taking the steps, at least to temporarily remove these sanctions on Russian diesel that is going into the market. The fact that he can do that with a wave of a pen now means he can do that at some other point as well. American presidents have remarkable flexibility as far as that goes. So this could be opening the door for the United States to use sanctions relief as another tool in their work with Russia and another tool in their attempts to try to end the Russia-Ukraine war. But now this puts the United States more firmly on the side of benefiting from Russia's energy exports that have been targeted by Ukraine in the war. And Donald Trump has in the past called for Ukraine to dial back its attacks on Russian energy infrastructure. But now there's an even more clear and direct benefit for the United States to pressure Ukraine to do that and to try to help Russia get its oil out onto the market.
0: President Zelensky of Ukraine is going to be furious, isn't he?
7: He is. He already has had a very sharply worded post reacting to this. He called this essentially aiding the Russian war machine. He said that Russia was going to repay this effort with perfidy and continued attacks. He clearly sees this as a step that will help Russia fund its war effort, to help ease the economic pain in Russia and help them find new ways of further pursuing their war against this country.
0: Anthony Zerka. The International Criminal Court was founded more than 20 years ago to prosecute war crimes, crimes against humanity and genocide across the world. But not every nation supports its work. The United States has previously denounced it for arrest warrants issued to Israeli officials, including Prime Minister Benjamin Netanyahu, and for a past investigation into the actions of U.S. soldiers in Afghanistan. Washington has already imposed sanctions on ICC judges and officials. Now, the Trump administration has imposed new sanctions on the ICC itself. In a video statement, the Secretary of State, Marco Rubio, said Washington was banning financial transactions with the court in an attempt to cut off resources and cripple its ability to operate.
8: Either the ICC will end its threats, or we will end the ICC. And we expect our allies, many of whom are part of the ICC and that rely on American service members for their defense, to rein in this rogue court. If they do not, the United States will continue its campaign to dismantle the ICC piece by piece until Americans are threatened no longer.
0: The ICC and the UN described the sanctions as an assault on international justice. Tomoko Akane is president of the ICC.
3: As a judge myself, I can assure you that the court is not politically motivated. We are an independent and impartial judicial institution, and our actions are guided only by the law and evidence, seeking to obstruct a court of law from fulfilling its judicial mandate is unacceptable.
0: The announcement came just hours after former International Criminal Court Judge Navi Pillay was awarded the 2026 Nobel Peace Prize for her efforts to promote peace and international law. Tom Bateman is our State Department correspondent.
9: All the sanctions so far by the Trump administration have been against individuals, a bit like Tomoko Akane, who you heard from there, prosecutors, judges and officials at the court as individuals. So that makes it very hard for them to hold bank accounts, to get paid and things like that, which they've had to find workarounds for personally. But this is a massive escalation by the administration, because this is the Trump administration sanctioning the International Criminal Court as an institution as a whole. So what that basically means, as with all sanctions, it's a bit like if a terrorist organization, as defined by the Trump administration, were to be sanctioned as well. Any financial institution around the world that has any dealings with it could then not operate in the international dollar system, basically, which makes it very hard to get financing to institutions. So it's being treated like that. That is the kind of scale of this. And it is an attempt by the Trump administration to simply dismantle, to collapse the entire court, to mean that it can't pay its staff, that it can't operate its technical systems. Many of them, for example, they use Microsoft staff at the International Criminal Court. So they've been trying to find workarounds using a European technology-based system. They've been, for example, trying to pay staff many months up front because they knew these sanctions were coming. So it is an attempt to, as I say, completely dismantle the court, to mean it ceases to function. But there is a caveat here, because there is a six-month grace period built into the bulk of this raft of sanctions that means member states can keep paying for it to function in order, the Trump administration says, to negotiate a solution diplomatically that the Trump administration is happy with.
0: Tom Bateman. The Attorney General of the United Arab Emirates has said that the co-pilot who tried to take over a Fly Dubai plane heading for Israel last week was inspired by the 9/11 attacks on the United States. Hamed Saif al-Shamsi said the co-pilot, who the authorities have not officially named, only became an aviator in order to carry out a premeditated terrorist plot. I spoke to our Middle East analyst Sebastian Usher to find out more.
10: At the time that the Fly Dubai incident took place, I remember a passenger on the plane saying that it could have been Israel's 9/11. Now, what we've got, and obviously we have to go on the word of the UAE Attorney General here, but saying the investigation, which is being led by UAE, that in speaking to the co-pilot, who they have had in custody for around a week now, that he said he was inspired by 9/11. And that in fact, when he decided to become a pilot, it was partly to be able to carry out an attack similar to that. So we're getting more information, sort of fleshing out both about the attack itself and the background of this man, who's not named officially in this latest account, but we have widely had his name out there as Hammam al-Hammami al-Omani. On the attack itself, this is what the UAE Attorney General has essentially said, that in the confession so far of the co-pilot, that he said he was trying to take over the plane so that he could aim it at the passenger terminal at Ben Gurion Airport in Tel Aviv and kill as many people as possible.
0: And what is the motivation? Is it militant Islam? Is it hatred of Jews?
10: We had information coming out from various sources giving a sense that he had been taking in extremist Islamist ideology and that he was influenced by that. And again, in this account, there's more information about that, saying that he first began to be influenced in that way back in 2017. That's 9 years ago. So as a young man, this is in Australia where he was studying, and that essentially he continued down that path. He worked for several airlines. We had from other reports that he had worked for the national carrier in Oman and that he'd been removed from there because of concern over his extremist views. So this all builds this picture of what his motivation is likely to have been. So it opens, you know, several other questions which aren't answered by this account. One is over the security failures, both from Israel's perspective, which has become a big story in Israel, and over perhaps Fly Dubai. What this account by the UAE prosecutor says is that he passed those checks. So essentially, on the surface, there didn't seem to be anything to kind of set off alarms about him. And then, of course, was he acting alone? Or was he acting with accomplices? Was he working for a state, for a group? This doesn't suggest for now that he was working for or with anyone else.
0: Sebastian Usher, you're listening to The Newsroom from the BBC World Service. Still to come.
11: What you see with Lisa in that moment is so genuine. It's impossible not to feel compassion for her in that moment.
0: How the K-pop singer Lisa Manobel overcame controversy to launch her solo career. The instant I saw the picture, my mouth fell open. So said James Watson about the photo that helped him and Francis Crick discover the structure of DNA and win a Nobel Prize. But it seems he wasn't the first to realise the significance of the image. Photo 51, as it's known, was taken as part of research by another scientist, Rosalind Franklin, and shown to Crick and Watson without her consent. Watson claimed Franklin didn't understand what the picture showed, but new analysis of her notes on an earlier X-ray indicate she knew it had revealed the famous helix structure, the insight that Watson suggested only he was clever enough to have. Oliver Conway heard more from Betty Smokovitis from the Journal of the History of Biology.
12: The prevailing view was based on J.D. Watson's account. He was, along with Francis Crick, given the credit for discovering the structure of the DNA molecule. And in his very controversial reckoning and account, he claimed that she didn't see it. She didn't recognize the significance. And what is, I think, part of the story that is truly disquieting is the fact that so many people followed him and never really explored her notebooks, the practices, the camera work, and they were willing to believe what he said. And now we know, thanks to the research of two people, a historian, Alistair Sponsel and Brian Sutton, and their work to dig into the notebooks, to examine the instrumentation, the camera work that she actually did. And again, the actual practice, rather than relying on what most of us recognize is a largely self-serving account written by James D. Watson. And now we know that, in fact, she did see it, and she had her own reasons. Rosalind Franklin was methodologically savvy, very precise, and wanted to perfect the image. So she did see it.
13: So one of the issues was that there were no notes on photo 51, and now we know why. They were actually notes on an earlier photo.
12: That's correct. She was perfecting the image to get to photograph 51. It wasn't good enough. 49 was misaligned, a little bit blurry, and she took the notes then and proceeded to take 51. But she didn't feel that she had to necessarily take the notes because laboratory notebooks are not publications. They're private. So that is why no one really troubled to look closely at what she had actually done.
13: So now we know that she'd seen something in photo 49, had written notes there. What does this tell us about her role in the discovery of DNA?
12: That she did see it. That Watson's account, which took away the credit, you know, there is a film version of the story of the DNA molecule that I show to my classes. There is a moment in the film in which the words, "she didn't see it," and the music shifts, and it is just an extraordinary moment where she's painted as someone who missed it entirely. That's just not true. She did see it. And what's more is she recognized the significance and wanted to perfect the image. It did not meet her standards for publication or for giving the maximal amount of information. She could have done it with photograph 49, but it wasn't good enough.
13: So what do you think is the significance of this latest finding?
12: I think it gives credit and it does add some justice to the story. It's disquieting, not just that James Watson took away that credit from her. And we know that the whole story of the discovery of the structure of DNA shows us that there's ethical dimensions to how Watson treated her work and that image and how much it inspired and informed the building of the physical models. But what are we to make of all the community of writers, historians, who replicated that injustice? I think that's part of what disturbs me, that we as historians could, you know, become part of this, the replication of this injustice.
0: Professor Betty Smokovitis. The English Premier League begins again this weekend after a break for international matches, with speculation continuing over what punishment Manchester City might face after they were found guilty of breaking the league's financial rules. City have appealed against the ruling by an independent commission that found it guilty on all but one of the 115 charges it faced. The team's manager, Enzo Maresca, has insisted that the club will eventually be cleared. Maresca was speaking at his first news conference since the verdict. Our sports editor Dan Rowan was there.
14: Scrutiny has been building on Manchester City ever since it was confirmed that it had broken Premier League financial rules. And now, for the first time, the manager, Enzo Maresca, has had to face questions on a cheating scandal that has stunned the game.
15: There is a process ongoing, and in this moment I completely trust the club.
14: Why do you trust the club? Have you sought clarity from them?
15: First of all, I trust the club because I trust the people.
14: The club has appealed after being found to have used more than £800 million of owner funding to inflate revenues via sham agreements between 2009 and 2018. However, Maresca, who became manager this summer, insisted its achievements had not been tainted. City enjoyed a perfect start to the season before the guilty verdicts were announced, but will now be bracing themselves for a cauldron-like atmosphere away at fierce rivals Liverpool on Sunday. Few clubs have more reason to feel aggrieved at City's rule-breaking than Liverpool, so how does their manager, Andoni Iraola, feel about this hanging over the rest of the season?
16: Uncertainty is not good for anyone involved. But there is the process ongoing and we have to be patient like everyone else and see what happens at the end, yes.
14: City face a major points deduction that could relegate them or even expulsion, but if Maresca was worried by such potential punishments, he wasn't showing it in what was an assured performance. But with a long way still to go in this saga, the scrutiny will continue wherever and whenever his team plays.
0: Dan Rowan. Lisa Manobel, originally from Thailand, became one of the world's most famous women as a member of the K-pop girl group Blackpink. But 2 years ago, she took an extended break to pursue a solo career, which was captured by a film crew. The resulting documentary, Always La Lisa, is out on Monday. Our music correspondent, Mark Savage, spoke to the director, Soo Kim.
17: Blackpink is one of the world's biggest pop groups and the first ever K-pop act to headline the prestigious Coachella Music Festival. But last year, as the rapper and dancer Lisa Manabal prepared to launch her solo career, a leaked video threatened to derail everything.
18: Blackpink is under some heat right now.
19: Currently facing backlash after being caught on camera using the
20: N-word. Videos of Blackpink members allegedly using the N-word have surfaced online.
17: The videos were more than a decade old and captured the band as teenage trainees covering US rap songs without being aware of the impact of the lyrics. The documentary maker Soo Kim was filming Lisa as the news broke.
11: She was kind of silenced officially in terms of making this statement. But I think maybe I asked her one question in the beginning and then she just talked for like an hour and everything came out and it was all stream of consciousness. These are my thoughts. These are my feelings. Maybe I did wrong, but also I'm stuck. And what you see with Lisa in that moment is so genuine. It's impossible not to feel compassion for her in that moment.
17: Kim's documentary follows Lisa for a year as she takes a break from K-pop and tries to break in to the Western music market.
21: Do I look like a rock star?
22: Yeah.
23: Yeah.
17: There's a moment, possibly the most devastating line in the film, where Lisa says, "I don't think my fans would be happy if I was to get married." And you just think to yourself, that's not a natural way to live your life.
11: But that is the way of life. All the K-pop idols are held to this insane standard. And I think spending the year away from the K-pop system, spending the year away from Korea in the US, I think it really opened her imagination of what her life could look like. You know, in the Western world, entertainers, artists, performers, they're not held to like a vow of chastity. And I saw a person unsure of herself in the beginning of the year, and slowly starting to unfold her wings, much more comfortable dictating who she is and what she wants out of this life.
24: Whenever I close my eyes, it's taking me back in time. Been drowning in dreams lately.
17: And the final scenes of the film are in Korea, and Lisa is preparing to return to Blackpink, and you just get this feeling of, oh, do I really want to go back to this? And I can imagine that was a really conflicting moment for her.
11: It's bittersweet. I don't think people should take it as like, oh, she hates Blackpink. She really was reflecting on this year of freedom. And she was worried that going back into the system that she came from, that she wouldn't be able to retain that fullness of herself that she had built over the course of the year. And I think that's a very astute fear to have. Focus on my mind, making my time. I'm a new
25: woman. Always LaLisa director Soo Kim speaking to our music correspondent and, I suspect, K-pop fan Mark Savage. Plenty more in the Global News podcast. 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
32: 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After the news, the global story. Russian officials are investigating the death of a worker at a Siberian plague research lab. They say she had pneumonia, but the World Health Organization say they're not getting the full picture. How concerned should the rest of the world be? And did we learn any lessons about epidemic preparedness after COVID? Join me, Tristan Redman, in 2 minutes.
1: BBC News with Chris Berrow. President Trump is temporarily lifting some sanctions on Russia in a deal which will see Moscow supply the US and global markets with diesel to try to bring down energy costs. President Volodymyr Zelensky of Ukraine said easing sanctions without a clear de-escalation agreement was weakness and allowed Russia to wage war for longer. There's been condemnation of the US proposal to impose financial sanctions on the International Criminal Court. The UN Secretary General called the move a serious blow to international criminal justice. A controversial parade by the Protestant Orange Order through a mainly Roman Catholic area of Northern Ireland has been banned. The move by Westminster overrules a decision by Northern Ireland's Parades Commission to allow a limited procession for the first time in almost 30 years. The Saudi military says it's carried out multiple airstrikes on the Houthi militia in Yemen. A spokesman said Saudi Arabia was trying to dismantle the Iran-backed Houthis' ballistic missile capabilities. Panama is counting the cost of Friday's 7.7 magnitude earthquake. Many buildings in the centre of the country have been damaged, and customers in six of the country's provinces have lost power. Hurricane Isaias is closing in on the US Gulf Coast, where it's expected to bring a life-threatening storm surge. It's packing winds of up to 185 kilometres an hour. Thousands of people are already without power. A judge in Mexico has convicted three men of the murders of three foreign tourists in 2024. Two Australians and an American were on a surfing trip to Mexico's Pacific coast when they were shot dead. A 100-year-old bottle of whiskey has been sold at auction for more than $2.7 million. It's the second highest price ever paid and a record for the 1926 vintage from the Macallan Distillery. That's the latest world news from the BBC.
2: There's an eerie familiarity to the medical story unfolding in Russia right now. A report of an illness at a lab that studies a deadly infectious disease. A government that doesn't have the best track record when it comes to transparency. Questions about whether it could put the rest of the world at risk. We've heard this story before, but this time it isn't about COVID.
3: We turn now to that troubling news out of Siberia today, the death of a Russian lab worker at an institute focused on the plague that notorious...
4: Russian officials say that it was pneumonia. U.S. officials, well, they're not so sure.
5: Around 200 people were quarantined in the wake of the woman's death, although the authorities say none are displaying any symptoms.
2: Unconfirmed reports suggest she may have been exposed to plague. The Russian authorities deny that, and they insist there's no risk of an epidemic. Still, that hasn't stopped the online speculation and alarm. From the BBC, I'm Tristan Redman in London. And today on The Global Story, what we actually know about the situation in Russia and what it tells us about our fears for another health outbreak. Well, to talk about all this, I'm pleased to say we're joined by Jim Reid, who's a health reporter with us at the BBC. Jim, thank you so much for joining us.
6: Nice to be here.
2: Jim, when I hear the word plague, and I wonder if some of our listeners might agree with this, I think about the Black Death, rats and fleas and doctors with masks, with beaks from the Middle Ages, maybe the odd leech. There was a disease that killed millions of people in medieval Europe. There are unconfirmed claims now that there might be a plague outbreak in Russia. What's going on?
6: So let me take you back to the weekend, because that's when we first really started hearing these reports. And we're talking about a place in, if you can imagine a map of Russia, right in the center of Siberia. So this is the city of Irkutsk. It is about 200 kilometers or so north of the Mongolian border. So in the southern part of Siberia.
2: The far east of Russia.
6: The far east of Russia, a long way from the major cities of Russia, but big enough to have its own anti-plague research institute. And over the weekend, we heard that this 28-year-old laboratory worker, a woman called Daria Shipilova, the first reports we heard about her death were, I think, incredibly sketchy and not particularly clear. So they came from local regional politicians. And the first reports were she has died of the plague.
2: Was this in local media in Siberia?
6: Local media in Siberia. Although they then got retracted fairly quickly. So something that was reported as a definite plague death then became a probable plague death. Social media posts were taken down. The whole situation became much more cloudy very, very quickly. The Russian authorities then issued a statement over the weekend saying she died of pneumonia of an undetermined cause. Now, you mentioned COVID, and that was almost identical to the language used in COVID. And I think that's one reason why it has health authorities and, to a certain extent, the international media so interested in what's been going on. Because although it's really not uncommon for someone to contract pneumonia and not know the cause. So if you look at the UK, for example, about a quarter of all pneumonia cases, we don't know what the cause is. It is quite unusual for someone to die of pneumonia of an undetermined cause, especially if they're 28 years old, especially if they work at the Anti-Plague Institute in this place in the center of Russia. So again, no evidence whatsoever that this is definitely the cause, but you can understand why the speculation started quite quickly. As a precaution, we also started to hear about these measures that were put in place. So at one point, again, local media were saying that 200 people at this institute had been initially quarantined. We heard reports that they weren't even allowed to leave the building, that they were sleeping in the cafe area, these kind of reports. People who lived in the building where this research scientist worked were talking about, again, this is again local press reports, people coming around and spraying and decontaminating the whole area. And when they asked what was going on, were apparently told that this was some cockroach infestation. So again, this whole narrative becomes much more confused and much more difficult to understand. Russia then came out over the weekend. This is the Russian health authorities. They said there was no case of this dangerous disease, the plague, being recorded in Irkutsk, and there was no danger of any outbreak whatsoever taking hold across Russia or the wider world. They blamed local media and international media for essentially exaggerating the situation and causing these rumors to start building.
25: Okay, so just to be totally clear, where has the Russian government landed now in terms of their explanation of how this person died?
6: So the Russian authorities have said there is no case of this dangerous disease currently in the city that we're talking about, and there is no danger of a wider outbreak. But they haven't quite gone as far as completely denying that this was ever a idea, a concept, a theory at some point.
25: Jim, it's been interesting to see the differences and discrepancies in the way this story has been picked up and covered around the world. Our colleague, our Russia editor, Steve Rosenberg, who's based in Moscow, does a daily social media video in which he goes through the Russian newspapers.
0: Good morning from Moscow. It's Monday, the 5th of October. Well, one story I couldn't find in the Russian newspapers this morning is a story that's been happening in Irkutsk.
25: Here's a clip of it from Tuesday.
0: Once again this morning, I can't see any commentary, any reporting on this story in the national morning newspapers here in Russia.
25: Here's a clip of it on Wednesday.
0: The other thing I'm still not seeing in national Russian newspapers is any coverage of the situation in Irkutsk, which is kind of odd because the Kremlin has been commenting about it.
25: So while the newspapers in the UK and elsewhere in the world have been reporting this story quite heavily, there's no mention of it in Russia. What do you make of that?
6: Well, it's interesting because when you read the reports coming out of Russia, a lot of the reporting seems to be from these local press organizations in this particular bit of Siberia, a number of which seem to be quite independent from the Kremlin. Mm-hmm. And so we had an interview with the researcher who died, Daria Shipilova. Her mother, Svetlana, gave an interview again to a local outlet later on in the week. And one of the theories going round was that her daughter had in some way cracked or broken a test tube when she was working. Now, no one knows, again, really how this rumour started, but it was put to her mother about some of these press reports. And she described the people who believed that report as stupid. She said, "I know the truth. I'm fending off stupid friends," presumably on social media and face-to-face, "who still believe this theory. A test tube is unbreakable even if you throw it against the wall." And she, her mother, was clearly suggesting in her interview that she doesn't really think plague had anything to do with her daughter's death. So I think we've got this kind of two-pronged thing going on here. We've got the local media who seem to be talking about it in depth and the national media who don't seem to be really reporting on this story.
2: What's the World Health Organization said about Daria's death?
6: So there has been three or four statements throughout the week from the WHO on this. The Director General was speaking earlier this week.
7: WHO is aware that the Russian government held a meeting on the 2nd of October because they suspected a resident of the Irkutsk Oblast had contracted a dangerous infection.
6: And again, there is some criticism, although it's quite veiled, about the transparency with which

0: that Russia had denied. But of course, we're waiting for a formal response to what happened. The second case being reported from the media.
1: In a way, it's quite difficult for the WHO to come out and strongly criticise the Russian government. But read between the lines here, and it does seem to be the case that there is some veiled criticism at the very least about the level of transparency. Maria van Kerkhove, who is again a very senior person in the WHO, she seems to be suggesting that the key question here is we still don't know how this lab worker was infected with something, whether it was a viral disease or whether it was a bacteria like the plague. And she says, look, if pneumonic plague is being ruled out here, then what exactly did this person die from? And I think it's still, until we get an answer to that question, we're still going to have this unknown kind of suspicion lingering over what we're talking about here.
2: Let's talk a little bit about what plague actually is, because there's a bit to unpack here. I'd like to ask you a semantic question first, if that's all right. Is it just plague or is it the plague?
1: So there are three different types of plague, hence why we call it, I think, plague rather than the plague.
2: Okay.
1: And all are quite distinctive, although quite confusingly connected. So the one we probably talk about the most is bubonic plague. And this is the one that is spread by being bitten by an animal or being bitten by a flea on that animal, and is widely credited, I think, with the Black Death in the 14th century, although there is some debate about this, it has to be said.
2: Oh, really?
1: So, yeah, so let me talk you through the three different types. So you've got bubonic plague, then you've got two different types of plague. Now, the one we're talking about now is pneumonic plague, which is slightly different and extremely rare. It's a very strange disease in that if you catch it really early with antibiotics, it's very curable, but it can develop incredibly quickly. So from infection through to death can be a matter of a day, 2 days, 3 days. So if you don't catch it right at the beginning and it catches hold, then it is almost always fatal.
2: Okay, what would be the symptoms you would spot right at the beginning there?
1: Well, this is the dangerous thing and the difficult thing for researchers. So it starts off very much as a cold and flu type symptoms. Then you would start coughing. There'd be the usual kind of respiratory symptoms. And as it develops into the lungs, then it can take hold and you can need respiratory support. And after a certain point, the fatality rate is near enough 100%. But like I say, if it's caught early with antibiotics, you're okay. Now, there is some debate, this goes back into history, about what exactly caused the Black Death. Because we know from DNA records that it was certainly caused by this bacteria. We can't tell from DNA records exactly what form of the disease was really prevalent in the 1300s, the 14th century, about exactly what form of plague caused it. The sort of accepted scientific evidence at the moment is that it was caused perhaps by all three. So by bubonic plague, which is the one that's spread by animals, by pneumonic plague, the one that's spread by breathing and in the air, and also by septicemic plague, which can be something that infects the blood. And it could have been all three of those which contributed to the Black Death.
2: So which killed 60% of the European population.
1: Well, yeah, again, we don't know for sure. The best guess is between 30 and 60% of the population, which at the time was somewhere between 25 and 50 million people. These days, if you had an outbreak of plague in that way, it would be treated much more easily, partly by isolating people and partly because it would never take off in that way because we have a treatment for it. But at the time, it must have been obviously terrifying for the people involved.
2: Okay. If it were confirmed that this were a case of plague in Russia, it would be, to be absolutely clear, pneumonic plague, which is transmitted from what you're saying, from breathing or coughing on somebody else, right?
1: So the suspicion originally, although the Russian authorities have denied this, is that presumably this worker was experimenting, working with a live bacterium of this plague, had in some way got exposed to it, and therefore it had spread, presumably, in the facility, and she'd somehow inhaled it and therefore developed pneumonic plague. There's not the suggestion that she was bitten by some sort of animal. Now, before everyone

0: starts jumping to conclusions and thinking, what were the Russians doing experimenting on plague? This was the Anti-Plague Institute. There are potentially very good reasons for work to be carried out on a bacterium like this. For example, this is one of the areas in the world where you might see some spreading of plague bacterium in that area. You want to know exactly what kind of plague was being detected on animals, partly because you'd want to track the spread of it, partly because you'd want to perhaps develop treatments for it or know exactly what kind of plague was being spread in that area. So it's not necessarily some entirely underhand reason why this experimentation was going on. But the original reports were suggesting that the laboratory worker may be exposed in this way.
1: Okay, setting aside lab or no lab, how common or uncommon is pneumonic plague in the wild around the world? Like, how many cases would there be expected to be per year?
0: Extremely rare, like extremely rare. So when we're talking about plague in general, we're talking about maybe, and it's hard to judge exactly, maybe between 1,000 and 3,000 cases a year around the world.
1: Okay, it's not that rare.
0: Well, that most of that, almost the entirety of that is going to be bubonic plague. So it's going to be people who were infected by an animal or the flea that was carried on that animal.
1: Yeah.
0: So, you know, when you talk about countries, you often talk about Madagascar, the DRC, Peru, there's been some cases. But also in the United States, there was a handful of cases each year of bubonic plague. Pneumonic plague would be much rarer. Now, the numbers are so rare that they're not actually recorded, but we're probably talking about a handful each year around the world. So certainly not something you would expect to find normally.
1: Okay, and would health authorities be more alarmed by pneumonic plague, and why?
0: I think the danger with pneumonic plague is that you can pass it on person to person. So it has a potential epidemic threat. If there was a genuine large-scale outbreak of pneumonic plague and the health authorities did not manage to crack down on it quickly enough, then it could presumably be passed on person to person and infect a larger number of people. Now, obviously, you know, you would have protection to make sure that didn't happen. Hmm. You would have isolation of contacts, and that's what, you know, they appear to have brought in this example, at least from the early local press reports. You would have vaccines quite quickly that could be given. And in this case, actually, the Russian authorities have said the laboratory worker involved was vaccinated against the plague, interestingly. You would have antibiotics treatment being rolled out very, very quickly. So the chance of this actually taking hold is presumably relatively small. Nevertheless, there's a possibility. Whereas with bubonic plague, you would have to get bitten by an animal, and that is not something that occurs very quickly. You don't have that person-to-person threat.
1: Okay. So the Russian government is saying it's not plague. The WHO says it's investigating, but the US government doesn't necessarily seem to accept that. What's Donald Trump saying exactly?
0: So at the moment, that's definitely true. Donald Trump has said he's offered to help Russia and said he would call Vladimir Putin, the Russian president.
2: Have you spoken with Vladimir Putin yet?
3: I have a call set up. Today is his birthday. Today is Vladimir Putin's birthday. I'm sure you're going to celebrate it. Are you going to celebrate his birthday?
0: But that call, as far as we know, has not taken place yet. There has been some slight incredulity, I think it's fair to say, in Russia at this offer of help. They say that, you know, that the official line from the Russian authorities is they have this under control. They don't necessarily need the support.
4: Ну, это всегда очень хорошо, когда взаимная помощь предлагается.
5: So Dmitry Peskov said it's very good when sides offer each other assistance, but he didn't actually say Russia would take up the offer. He did, though, repeat his call for people to follow only official statements, official information being put out by Russia's public health watchdog about the situation in Irkutsk.
0: At the same time, the CDC, which is the agency in the US which deals with health outbreaks, has got involved. It says that the risk to the US is incredibly low, extremely low, in fact, is the phrase it used, but it is prepared to monitor and screen travellers.
1: There's a context to all of this, though, isn't there? Because Donald Trump has actually withdrawn the United States from the WHO. The US pulled out earlier this year in January.
6: The US has finalized its withdrawal from the World Health Organization, ending a 78-year commitment. Experts say this withdrawal will hurt the global response to new outbreaks and will damage US scientists' the ability to develop new medicines.
1: To what extent has that actually weakened the WHO's capacity to handle a situation like this? Because that's the agency that's supposed to keep tabs on it all.
0: So it's really difficult to answer that question, because I think probably the short-term impact of the US pulling out of the WHO is probably mitigated by the fact that they already have the employees in place, they've got funding from other places. I think when you talk to people working in this field, the main impact of the US pulling out is more longer term. So it's things like the funding model in the long term. In the short term, other countries can pick up wages and funding. In the long term, that could mean that the way that the WHO can respond to situations like this could be affected. But also, the WHO often leans very heavily on scientific expertise from other countries, whether that's the European Union, the UK, or the US. And the fact you don't have those scientists who would normally be based in, you know, in Atlanta in the CDC, having that close contact maybe they would have had in the past with their counterparts could mean that over time, the ability for that organization, the World Health Organization, to be able to deal with events like this could be jeopardized. But I think in the short term, at least I'm not reading or I'm not hearing from people that this therefore means that the ability to deal with this event in Russia is in some way jeopardized.
1: Well, it's really grabbed global attention, hasn't it? But talking in the team before we recorded this, we were talking about the fact that there's a bit of a contrast here between what's happening with this outbreak, maybe not outbreak, we don't know yet, in Russia. And then on the other hand, what's happening in Africa with Ebola. So you have more than 4,000 people have died from Ebola in the Democratic Republic of Congo this year. This week, Kenya reported its first ever Ebola case. And the United States has been scaling back its foreign aid to agencies that would help with that kind of thing. And yet, on the other hand, does appear at first instance to be relatively interested and mobilized in what's happening with this case in Russia. What is it about supposed plague that maybe gets it more attention compared to, say, Ebola?
0: Part of it is timing. When we had the first news of the Ebola outbreak in Central Africa, I think there was an awful lot of media attention. But sadly, that attention just drifts over time. So we haven't heard too much about it in a while, at least from an international media perspective. I think there's two things about plague. One is just that evocative name of plague gets everyone interested. It may be the way that if this was just some different kind of pneumonia or different kind of disease, it wouldn't.
1: It's a particularly biblical word, isn't it?
0: Exactly. Yeah. And also, I goes back to that point I think I was trying to make earlier on, which is a pneumonia of undisclosed origin. The language being used there echoes COVID, or at least the beginning of COVID in Wuhan, so closely that I think it's not just the media, but also the health authorities that as soon as they hear something like that, you get this kind of attention on these outbreaks in a way that you wouldn't have had pre-2020. So I think it's kind of a combination of both of those things. And I do think probably attention, media attention, political attention switches away from the outbreak in Central Africa quite quickly. But I do think it's fair enough. It's a fair point you're making, which is, you know, you have a single person who may or may not have died of the plague in Central Russia, and you have thousands who've died in Central Africa.
1: Yeah, so the whole world is looking at this really in the context of what happened to us 6 years ago, isn't it, really? It's hard to detach these two things from each other. Since COVID happened, is the global public health system better equipped, would you say, to deal with the possibilities of new pandemics?
0: That's a really difficult question to answer. In a way, the fact that the US has pulled out of the World Health Organization, there's questions about funding, has made that more difficult. But I think individual countries have put in better monitoring systems, certainly than they had in 2020. In the United Kingdom, which is the area I know about the most, we've had a big inquiry into what's still currently going on, a big public inquiry into COVID, which has lasted for years, with a series of recommendations about ways to better monitor the outbreak of these kind of diseases. A lot of countries around the world, for example, just on a practical basis, now have wastewater monitoring systems in place so that they can understand very quickly if there's an outbreak of something like polio or something new that we don't know about, this kind of disease X that we talk about that might come along in the future. And those monitoring systems were nowhere near as sophisticated back in 2020. Because I think if there's one thing when you speak to epidemiologists and to doctors about this, who specialize in this field, there's one thing they all echo, is that there will certainly be another pandemic that comes along at some point in the future. The difficulty is we don't know what's going to trigger it or what impact it's going to cause, who's going to be infected, who's going to be most affected by it. And I think that's why you see such interest in these kind of stories that we're talking about from Russia, because, you know, 99 times out of 100, 999 times out of 1,000, they might come to nothing. But we said that about COVID at the time, and it changed the world. And I think that's why there's such attention on these kind of new outbreaks that there wasn't in the past.
1: Jim, thank you so much. It's been really interesting talking to you about this. And may I say, I really hope that we don't have to invite you back on the show again to talk about pneumonic plague anytime in the near future.
0: Let's hope this is a one-off.
1: Thanks, Jim. That was Jim Reid, who's a health reporter with us here at the BBC. Share your thoughts on this story by emailing us at theglobalstory@bbc.com. Quick corrections corner. Thanks very much to our listener, Adam, who wrote in with a correction to our story this week on the botched execution of Krista Pike. In our episode, we talked about the Council of Europe, which requires that all member nations forego the use of the death penalty when they join the Council of Europe. What we should have said is that Russia is no longer a member of that body. They were expelled from the organization in 2022 after the invasion of Ukraine. Thanks for keeping me on the straight and narrow, Adam. The Global Story is also a podcast, so if you enjoyed today's episode, you can find us by searching The Global Story on bbc.com or wherever you listen. And that's it for us for today. We'll see you on Monday. Cheerio.
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10: 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This weekend, my guest is Harmonize, one of Tanzania's most popular musicians. He has a new album and he's in hot water with the censors.
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11: This is Alex Ritson with the newsroom. Donald Trump announces a deal to secure Russian diesel for the US, but not everyone is convinced.
12: Without Zelensky stopping attacks on the Russian refineries, I do not know how Russia would be able to supply American markets or the global market with its diesel.
11: The US imposes sanctions on the International Criminal Court hours after one of its former judges wins the Nobel Peace Prize. Prosecutors in the UAE say the co-pilot on the hijacked Fly Dubai passenger jet was planning a suicide attack on Israel's Tel Aviv airport. New evidence suggests that science history books credit the wrong person with the discovery of DNA.
13: She's painted as someone who missed it entirely. That's just not true. She did see it. And what's more is she recognized the significance.
11: And Manchester City's new coach insists his club will eventually be cleared of breaking football's financial rules. First, the news.
14: BBC News with Chris Berrow. President Trump is temporarily lifting some sanctions on Russia in a deal which will see Moscow supply the US and global markets with diesel to try to bring down energy costs. Democrats on the US Senate Foreign Relations Committee called it a total betrayal of Ukraine, European allies, and American national security. Tom Bateman is in Washington.
15: And the US Treasury announced that it is going to lift sanctions on the import of Russian diesel to the United States for the next 6 months. That is a stunning reversal of its own policy, and indeed that of much of the West, to keep the pressure on Moscow because of the war in Ukraine. President Volodymyr Zelensky of Ukraine clearly furious at this announcement from Washington, saying that it amounts to a gift to Putin and an investment in his war.
14: There's been widespread condemnation of the United States' imposition of additional financial sanctions on the International Criminal Court. The ICC and the UN Secretary General described the prohibition of transactions with the court an assault on international justice. Canada, Japan, and several other European countries have reaffirmed their support for the ICC, which seeks to prosecute people accused of war crimes and crimes against humanity. Britain's Northern Ireland Minister, Chris Bryant, says he'll ban a controversial parade by the Protestant Orange Order through Portadown. There's been a lengthy standoff over the march down the Gavachie Road, which was the site of serious clashes during the Troubles. It follows a decision by Northern Ireland's Parades Commission to allow a limited procession for the first time in almost 30 years. Chris Page reports.
16: It's almost 2 weeks since the Orange Order was due to parade from Drumcree Church along the Garvachie Road in Portadown. Most residents of the area are Irish nationalists and opposed the march by the unionist organisation. Tonight, Sir Chris Bryant said Northern Ireland's chief constable had told him it would not be possible to enable the parade to happen without a major intervention, which would carry an unacceptable risk of serious injury and disorder. The Northern Ireland secretary has used his legal powers to determine the march can't now go ahead.
14: The authorities in Panama say power supplies have been disrupted and some buildings damaged after a strong 7.7 magnitude earthquake. Flights were suspended at the main international airport for several hours. Traffic through the Panama Canal was not affected. The earthquake's epicenter was in a sparsely populated area of the southeastern Herrera province. No casualties have been reported. The Saudi military says it's carried out multiple airstrikes on the Houthi militia in Yemen. A spokesman said more than 130 sites had been targeted as the Saudis tried to dismantle the Iran-backed Houthis' ballistic missile capabilities. A Houthi missile hit Saudi Arabia's main international airport on Thursday, killing three people. This is the world news from the BBC. Hurricane Isaias is bearing down on the US Gulf Coast, where it's expected to bring a life-threatening storm surge to the area between the mouth of the Mississippi and the Suwannee River in Florida. Isaias has winds of up to 185 kilometres an hour, and Florida has issued an extreme wind warning. Sudanese officials say a drone strike on a camp for displaced people in the southeast of the country has killed at least 30 people, including four children. The regional governor said the drone came from inside Ethiopia, which Sudan has accused of harbouring RSF fighters. Ethiopia has denied the accusations. Those killed were working at an informal gold mine just outside the camp. A judge in Mexico has convicted three men of the murders of three foreign tourists in 2024. Australian brothers Jake and Callum Robinson and their American friend Carter Rode were on a surfing trip to Mexico's Pacific coast when they were shot dead in an attempted robbery in Baja California State. Our Mexico correspondent is Will Grant.
17: The guilty verdict brings to an end a two-year ordeal for the families of Jake and Callum Robinson and their friend Carter Rode. The parents of the Australian brothers, Deborah and Martin Robinson, were in court for the verdict. Before the decision was handed down, the families of the victims addressed the court earlier this week. The murder of their sons had taken not only the sons we love, but also the future we had imagined with them, said Deborah Robinson, who asked the judge to hand down a maximum prison sentence to those responsible. Accountability matters, she said.
14: A 100-year-old bottle of whiskey has been sold at auction for more than $2.7 million. It's the second highest price ever paid and a record for the 1926 vintage from the Macallan Distillery. Just 40 bottles were drawn after 60 years maturing in a cask. They've become highly prized by collectors. And that's the latest world news from the BBC.
18: Hello, this is Alex Ritson with the newsroom.
11: We begin with another extraordinary move by President Trump. Just a few weeks ago, he signed into law legislation that would allow him to put further sanctions on Russia because of its war in Ukraine. It gives Mr. Trump the authority to sanction anyone who buys Russian energy. But now, in what seems like a contradiction, the US president has himself done a deal with Moscow to buy Russian diesel. It came after a phone call with Russia's President Putin. The cost of diesel, which is used by farmers and truck drivers in the United States and elsewhere, has doubled in price there since the start of the US war with Iran. Mr. Trump seems desperate to get the price down ahead of midterm elections in the US next month. Before we look at President Trump's motivations, does Russia even have the diesel to export? The UK-based energy analyst Alexander Colyander says perhaps not.
12: Russian military and Russian agriculture are both run on diesel. And if Russia is planning a ground attack on the remaining part of Donbass, which is still controlled by Ukraine, it would need more diesel. And now Donald Trump also needs a diesel. So without, you know, Zelensky stopping attacks on the Russian refineries, I do not know how Russia would be able to supply American markets or the global market with its diesel.
11: So why is Mr. Trump turning to Russia? I asked our North America correspondent, Anthony Zerka.
18: I think it's a reflection of the difficulty that Trump finds himself in politically here in the United States. He has been looking for ways to reduce the price of energy here in the United States, particularly the price of diesel, for going on a month now. He pressured European allies to tap their resources. He suspended a tax on diesel and tried to bring more farm diesel into the market for U.S. trucking to get products to market. He has promised that he was not going to start any new hostilities with Iran prior to the midterm elections, but none of that has had a very real impact on diesel prices, and the knock-on effects of that in higher inflation and higher prices for American consumers. So this has to be seen as the latest and certainly most dramatic move that Donald Trump has made to try to help himself politically, help the country economically just about a month before these midterm elections. But this would be a new development, as a development that comes just 3 weeks after he signed a law passed by large bipartisan majorities in Congress that authorized new sanctions on Russia as punishment for the ongoing Ukraine war, and giving Trump authority to put tariffs on the major importers of Russian oil around the world. Now, if the United States becomes one of them, or even if it's helping smooth the way for new Russian oil exports, I think that has to be seen as a pretty remarkable about face.
1: Yeah. I mean, the next logical step, presumably, would be the U.S. lifting these sanctions.
18: Yeah, they're already taking the steps, at least to temporarily remove these sanctions on Russian diesel that is going into the market. The fact that he can do that with a wave of a pen now means he can do that at some other point as well. American presidents have remarkable flexibility as far as that goes. So this could be opening the door for the United States to use sanctions relief as another tool in their work with Russia and another tool in their attempts to try to end the Russia-Ukraine war. But now this puts the United States more firmly on the side of benefiting from Russia's energy exports that have been targeted by Ukraine in the war. And Donald Trump has in the past called for Ukraine to dial back its attacks on Russian energy infrastructure. But now there's an even more clear and direct benefit for the United States to pressure Ukraine to do that and to try to help Russia get its oil out onto the market.
1: President Zelensky of Ukraine is going to be furious, isn't he?
18: He is. He already has had a very sharply worded post reacting to this. He called this essentially aiding the Russian war machine. He said that Russia was going to repay this effort with perfidy and continued attacks. He clearly sees this as a step that will help Russia fund its war effort, to help ease the economic pain in Russia and help them find new ways of further pursuing their war against this country.
11: Anthony Zerka. The International Criminal Court was founded more than 20 years ago to prosecute war crimes, crimes against humanity, and genocide across the world. But not every nation supports its work. The United States has previously denounced it for arrest warrants issued to Israeli officials, including Prime Minister Benjamin Netanyahu and for a past investigation into the action of US soldiers in Afghanistan. Washington has already imposed sanctions on ICC judges and officials. Now, the Trump administration has imposed new sanctions on the ICC itself. In a video statement, the Secretary of State, Marco Rubio, said Washington was banning financial transactions with the court in an attempt to cut off resources and cripple its ability to operate.
19: Either the ICC will end its threats, or we will end the ICC. And we expect our allies, many of whom are part of the ICC and that rely on American service members for their defense, to rein in this rogue court. If they do not, the United States will continue its campaign to dismantle the ICC piece by piece until Americans are threatened no longer.
11: The ICC and the UN described the sanctions as an assault on international justice. Tomoko Akane is president of the ICC.
20: As a judge myself, I can assure you that the court is not politically motivated. We are an independent and impartial judicial institution, and our actions are guided only by the law and evidence, seeking to obstruct a court of law from fulfilling its judicial mandate is unacceptable.
11: The announcement came just hours after former International Criminal Court judge Navi Pillay was awarded the 2026 Nobel Peace Prize for her efforts to promote peace and international law. Tom Bateman is our State Department correspondent.
21: All the sanctions so far by the Trump administration have been against individuals, a bit like Tomoko Akane, who you heard from there, prosecutors, judges and officials at the court as individuals. So that makes it very hard for them to hold bank accounts, to get paid and things like that, which they've had to find workarounds for personally. But this is a massive escalation by the administration, because this is the Trump administration sanctioning the International Criminal Court as an institution as a whole. So what that basically means, as with all sanctions, it's a bit like if a terrorist organization, as defined by the Trump administration, were to be sanctioned as well. Any financial institution around the world that has any dealings with it could then not operate in the international dollar system, basically, which makes it very hard to get financing to institutions. So it's being treated like that. That is the kind of scale of this. And it is an attempt by the Trump administration to simply dismantle, to collapse the entire court, to mean that it can't pay its staff, that it can't operate its technical systems. Many of them, for example, these Microsoft staff at the International Criminal Court, so they've been trying to find workarounds using a European technology-based system. They've been, for example, trying to pay staff many months up front because they knew these sanctions were coming. So it is an attempt to, as I say, completely dismantle the court, to mean it ceases to function. But there is a caveat here, because there is a six-month grace period built into the bulk of this raft of sanctions that means member states can keep paying for it to function in order, the Trump administration says, to negotiate a solution diplomatically that the Trump administration is happy with.
11: Tom Bateman. The Attorney General of the United Arab Emirates has said that the co-pilot who tried to take over a Fly Dubai plane headed for Israel last week was inspired by the 9/11 attacks in the United States. Hamad Saif al-Shamsi said the co-pilot, who the authorities have not officially named, only became an aviator in order to carry out a premeditated terrorist plot. I spoke to our Middle East analyst Sebastian Usher to find out more.
22: At the time that the Fly Dubai incident took place, I remember a passenger on the plane saying that it could have been Israel's 9/11. Now, what we've got, and obviously we have to go on the word of the UAE Attorney General here, but saying the investigation, which is being led by UAE, that in speaking to the co-pilot, who they have had in custody for around a week now, that he said he was inspired by 9/11. And that in fact, when he decided to become a pilot, it was partly to be able to carry out an attack similar to that. So we're getting more information, sort of fleshing out both about the attack itself and the background of this man, who's not named officially in this latest account, but we have widely had his name out there as Hammam al-Hammami, an Omani. On the attack itself, this is what the UAE Attorney General has essentially said, that in the confession so far of the co-pilot, that he said he was trying to take take over the plane so that he could aim it at the passenger terminal at Ben Gurion Airport in Tel Aviv and kill as many people as possible.
2: And what is the motivation? Is it militant Islam? Is it hatred of Jews?
22: We had information coming out from various sources, giving a sense that he had been taking in extremist Islamist ideology and that he was influenced by that. And again, in this account, there's more information about that, saying that he first began to be influenced in that way back in 2017. That's 9 years ago. So as a young man, this is in Australia where he was studying, and that essentially he continued down that path. He worked for several airlines. We had from other reports that he had worked for the national carrier in Oman and that he'd been removed from there because of concern over his extremist views. So this all builds this picture of what his motivation is likely to have been. So it opens, you know, several other questions which aren't answered by this account. One is over the security failures, both from Israel's perspective, which has become a big story in Israel, and over perhaps Fly Dubai. What this account by the UA prosecutor says is that he passed those checks. So essentially, on the surface, there didn't seem to be anything to kind of set off alarms about him. And then, of course, was he acting alone? Or was he acting with accomplices? Was he working for a state, for a group? This doesn't suggest for now that he was working for or with anyone else.
11: Sebastian Usher. 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Still to come.
3: What you see with Lisa in that moment is so genuine. It's impossible not to feel compassion for her in that moment.
11: How the K-pop singer Lisa Manobal overcame controversy to launch her solo career. The instant I saw the picture, my mouth fell open. So said James Watson about the photo that helped him and Francis Crick discover the structure of DNA and win a Nobel Prize. But it seems he wasn't the first to realise the significance of the image. Photo 51, as it's known, was taken as part of research by another scientist, Rosalind Franklin, and shown to Crick and Watson without her consent. Watson claimed Franklin didn't understand what the picture showed, but new analysis of her notes on an earlier X-ray indicate she knew it had revealed the famous helix structure, the insight that Watson suggested only he was clever enough to have. Oliver Conway heard more from Betty Smokovitis from the Journal of the History of Biology.
13: The prevailing view was based on J.D. Watson's account. He was, along with Francis Crick, given the credit for discovering the structure of the DNA molecule. And in his very controversial reckoning and account, he claimed that she didn't see it. She didn't recognize the significance. And what is, I think, part of the story that is truly disquieting is the fact that so many people followed him and never really explored her notebooks, the practices, the camera work, and they were willing to believe what he said. And now we know, thanks to the research of two people, a historian, Alistair Sponsel and Brian Sutton, and their work to dig into the notebooks, to examine the instrumentation, the camera work that she actually did. And again, the actual practice, rather than relying on what most of us recognize is a largely self-serving account written by James D. Watson. And now we know that, in fact, she did see it, and she had her own reasons. Rosalind Franklin was methodologically savvy, very precise, and wanted to perfect the image. So she did see it.
4: So one of the issues was that there were no notes on photo 51, and now we know why. They were actually notes on an earlier photo.
13: That's correct. She was perfecting the image to get to photograph 51. It wasn't good enough. 49 was misaligned, a little bit blurry, and she took the notes then and proceeded to take 51. But she didn't feel that she had to necessarily take the notes because laboratory notebooks are not publications. They're private. So that is why no one really troubled to look closely at what she had actually done.
4: So now we know that she'd seen something in photo 49, had
13: Correct.
4: Written notes there. What does this tell us about her role in the discovery of DNA?
13: That she did see it. That Watson's account, which took away the credit, you know, there is a film version of the story of the DNA molecule that I showed in my classes. There is a moment in the film in which the words, "she didn't see it," and the music shifts. And it is just an extraordinary moment where she's painted as someone who missed it entirely. That's just not true. She did see it. And what's more is she recognized the significance and wanted to perfect the image. It did not meet her standards for publication or for giving the maximal amount of information. She could have done it with photograph 49, but it wasn't good enough.
4: So what do you think is the significance of this latest finding?
13: I think it gives credit and it does add some justice to the story. It's disquieting, not just that James Watson took away that credit from her. And we know that the whole story of the discovery of the structure of DNA shows us that there's ethical dimensions to how Watson treated her work and that image and how much it inspired and informed the building of the physical models. But what are we to make of all the community of writers, historians, who replicated that injustice? I think that's part of what disturbs me, that we as historians could, you know, become part of this, the replication of this injustice.
11: Professor Betty Smokovitis. The English Premier League begins again this weekend after a break for international matches, with speculation continuing over what punishment Manchester City might face after they were found guilty of breaking the league's financial rules. City have appealed against the ruling by an independent commission that found it guilty of all but one of the 115 charges it faced. The team's manager, Enzo Maresca, has insisted that the club will eventually be cleared. Maresca was speaking at his first news conference since the verdict. Our sports editor Dan Rowan was there.
0: Scrutiny has been building on Manchester City ever since it was confirmed that it had broken Premier League financial rules. And now, for the first time, the manager Enzo Maresca has had to face questions on a cheating scandal that has stunned the game.
5: There is a process ongoing, and in this moment I completely trust the club.
0: Why do you trust the club? Have you sought clarity from them?
5: First of all, I trust the club because I trust the people.
0: The club has appealed after being found to have used more than £800 million of owner funding to inflate revenues via sham agreements between 2009 and 2018. However, Maresca, who became manager this summer, insisted its achievements had not been tainted. City enjoyed a perfect start to the season before the guilty verdicts were announced, but will now be bracing themselves for a cauldron-like atmosphere away at fierce rivals Liverpool on Sunday. Few clubs have more reason to feel aggrieved at City's rule-breaking than Liverpool, so how does their manager, Andoni Iraola, feel about this hanging over the rest of the season?
6: Uncertainty is not good for anyone involved. But there is... The process ongoing and we have to be patient like everyone else and see what happens at the end, yes.
0: City face a major points deduction that could relegate them or even expulsion. But if Maresca was worried by such potential punishments, he wasn't showing it in what was an assured performance. But with a long way still to go in this saga, the scrutiny will continue wherever and whenever his team plays.
11: Our sports editor, Dan Rowan. Lisa Manobel, originally from Thailand, became one of the world's most famous women as a member of the K-pop girl group Blackpink. But 2 years ago, she took an extended break to pursue a solo career, which was captured by a film crew. The resulting documentary, Always La Lisa, is out on Monday. Our music correspondent, Mark Savage, spoke to the director, Soo Kim.
23: Blackpink is one of the world's biggest pop groups and the first ever K-pop act to headline the prestigious Coachella Music Festival. But last year, as the rapper and dancer Lisa Manabal prepared to launch her solo career, a leaked video threatened to derail everything.
7: Blackpink is under some heat right now.
8: Currently facing backlash after being caught on camera using the
9: N-word. Videos of Blackpink members allegedly using the N-word have surfaced online.
23: The videos were more than a decade old and captured the band as teenage trainees covering US rap songs without being aware of the impact of the lyrics. The documentary maker Soo Kim was filming Lisa as the news broke.
3: She was kind of silenced officially in terms of making the statement, but I think maybe I asked her one question in the beginning and then she just talked for like an hour and everything came out and it was all stream of consciousness. These are my thoughts, these are my feelings, maybe I did wrong, but also I'm stuck here. And what you see with Lisa in that moment is so genuine, it's impossible not to feel compassion for her in that moment.
23: Kim's documentary follows Lisa for a year as she takes a break from K-pop and tries to break in to the Western music market.
10: Do I look like a rock star?
24: Yeah.
25: Yeah.
26: Tell me where I've been, how many get me from within.
23: There's a moment, possibly the most devastating line in the film, where Lisa says, "I don't think my fans would be happy if I was to get married." And you just think to yourself, that's not a natural way to live your life.
3: But that is the way of life. All the K-pop idols are held to this insane standard. And I think spending the year away from the K-pop system, spending the year away from Korea in the US, I think it really opened her imagination of what her life could look like. You know, in the Western world, entertainers, artists, performers, they're not held to like a vow of chastity. And I saw a person unsure of herself in the beginning of the year, and slowly starting to unfold her wings, much more comfortable dictating who she is and what she wants out of this life.
26: Whenever I close my eyes, it's taking me back in time. Been drowning in dreams lately.
23: And the final scenes of the film are in Korea, and Lisa is preparing to return to Blackpink, and you just get this feeling of, oh, do I really want to go back to this? And I can imagine that was a really conflicting moment for her.
3: It's bittersweet. I don't think people should take it as like, oh, she hates Blackpink. She really was reflecting on this year of freedom. And she was worried that going back into the system that she came from, that she wouldn't be able to retain that fullness of herself that she had built over the course of the year. And I think that's a very astute fear to have.
26: Focus on my mind, taking my time. I'm a new one.
11: Director of Always Lalisa, Soo Kim, speaking to our music correspondent, Mark Savage. And that's it from the newsroom.
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28: It's 1966, and Roberta Bobby Gibb is holding a rejection letter from the organisers of the Boston Marathon. It says, "Women are not physiologically capable of running a marathon." But Bobby Gibb had other ideas. So, on the morning of the race, she hides in bushes near the start line and waits. Later, she'd admit, "I thought I might even be arrested." But when the starting pistol cracks, she grits her teeth and runs. Bobby has 26.2 miles to go and a point to prove.
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0: Hey peoples, DJ Adu here with the news of This Is Africa. Coming up in just a couple of minutes, Harmonize, one of Tanzania's most popular musicians, has a new album and he's in hot water with the censors.
1: Kudos to you, kudos to you, kudos to you. I'm going crazy with your body.
2: BBC News with Alex Ritson. President Trump is temporarily lifting some sanctions on Russia in a deal which will see Moscow supply markets with diesel to try to bring down energy costs. President Volodymyr Zelensky of Ukraine said easing sanctions without a clear de-escalation agreement was weakness and allowed Russia to wage war for longer. There's been condemnation of the US proposal to impose financial sanctions on the International Criminal Court. The UN Secretary General called the move a serious blow to international criminal justice. A controversial parade by the Protestant Orange Order through a mainly Roman Catholic area of Northern Ireland has been banned. The move by Westminster overrules a decision by Northern Ireland's Parades Commission to allow a limited procession for the first time in almost 30 years. The Saudi military says it's carried out multiple airstrikes on the Houthi militia in Yemen. A spokesman said Saudi Arabia was trying to dismantle the Iran-backed Houthis' ballistic missile capabilities. Panama is counting the cost of Friday's 7.7 magnitude earthquake. Many buildings in the centre of the country have been damaged and customers in six of the country's provinces have lost power. The US Gulf Coast is being hit by a storm surge as Hurricane Isaias approaches. Thousands of people are already without power. A judge in Mexico has convicted three men of the murders of three foreign tourists in 2024. Two Australians and an American were on a surfing trip to Mexico's Pacific coast when they were shot dead. And a 100-year-old bottle of whiskey has been sold at auction for more than $2.7 million. It's the second highest price ever paid and a record for the 1926 vintage from the Macallan Distillery. BBC News.
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0: Welcome to This Is Africa with me, DJ Edu. My guest on this episode is one of Tanzania's biggest stars. He's got millions of fans in Tanzania and across East and Central Africa, and he's determined that his name will be known worldwide. I'm talking about Harmonize. What a mess, what a tema.
1: What a mess, what a tema. Yo, what up, Mambo VP? This is Konde Boy, Harmonize from East Africa, Tanzania's in the building. This is Africa from BBC with my

0: He's collaborated with Burna Boy, Yemi Alade, Stoneboy, Yale Vis, and many others, and he's in London to promote his latest album, 31. He's no stranger to controversy. His latest video, Kudos, was banned by Tanzania's censors, and he was fined and banned from performing in the country. His love interest in the video is an extremely voluptuous woman who is very scantily clad. He's also been criticized for his vocal support for controversial Tanzanian President Samia. So let's find out what he's got to say. He is the one and only representative of the Makonde tribe, aka Konde Boy. Yeah. It is Harmonize.
1: Yeah.
0: Karibu sana.
1: Asante sana. Asante sana. Nashukuru sana.
0: Good to see you, Harmonize. First, man, 31 was significant for you. Why did you name the album 31?
1: Okay, so when I completed the album last year, I was 31. And then I feel like 31 is the age that I understood more about life, you know, how human being we are, how life is, you know. Something that used to hurt them, but I just found out myself, let it go, you know. Yeah, so those time I'm going through, I had like maybe this depression, I don't know, so I've been drinking too much of alcohol. And I just woke up one day like, this is not my life, you know. I can do better. Why am I doing this?

0: And what are some of the things that made you depressed?
1: I mean, it's just a lot of things together, you know, like, you know, sometimes a relationship, sometimes business, you know, yeah.
0: And is there a song in the album that shows this, the growth from?
1: Yeah. It's called 31. That song made me to name all my album 31. Because I was just speaking to myself, you know, self-talk. Like, you know, like, I just want to be a sober guy. I want to see life in another AI. I don't want to drink no more. I don't want to get high. I'm trying to figure it out. Who am I? So that's how I was feeling that time.

0: Yeah, and I mean, also this album you said was helping you to navigate fame and the weight that comes with fame.
1: For sure.
0: And with that expectation and that weight of fame, obviously people expect things from you.
1: Yeah.
0: And as we can see recently what happened in your video, kudos.
1: Yeah.
0: I mean, kudos was banned by the authorities in Tanzania.
1: Yeah.
0: I just wanted to get your take on that. Do you think they are very strict or is there artistic expression? What's the balance? And were you expecting that?
1: I mean, I didn't expect. And for me, you know, like Tanzania is the biggest country now. You know, it's not an island. It's the biggest country anywhere in the world. So if I don't do me, if I don't shoot that kind of music video and I put it on social media, the other musicians from different angles of the world, they're going to do the same. And the same social media, people they'll see, we see every day Caribbean goes on the stage and track.

0: I don't blame anybody though. Maybe something new, maybe they're used never to see before, so we get used to it, you understand? So we're growing. So I don't blame anybody, but it's kind of disappointing. I was disappointed, kind of like it, but at the end of the day, we're growing together, so we're gonna be better. Yeah,
1: because I mean, having visited Tanzania, I know it's a bit a bit conservative. So when we're putting out videos like that, are we thinking it might offend some people?
0: Yeah, but you know, the biggest island in Africa is Zanzibar, and when you go to Zanzibar, people wear like that, like everyone is just like that. So
1: on the beach, like,
0: on the beach, just like that, you know. So
1: those are tourists.
0: No one asks you when you wear bikini. No one asks you. It doesn't matter if you're Tanzanian. If you wear, no one asks you where you're coming from. There's no rule about that. So as I told you before, you know, we're growing together, so we're gonna get there.
1: And what has been the impact of that whole situation for you?
0: I mean, was it good? Because we're trying to take our music to another stage, so we have to relate with them. You know, like, I'm very, very, very respectful when it's come to my country, when it's come to my government as well. I just want to see us win, man. I don't want us separate. So you can share your opinion sometimes and offend someone without you knowing. So I was like, okay, cool. I don't know if they will get there.
1: A few artists did apologize. I remember I spoke to Rayvanny. He apologized.
0: Yeah.
1: You know, but you haven't apologized. Wait, are you going to apologize or pay the fine and to just get it over and done with?
0: I'll do everything that's going to bring a peace. I'm a man of peace.

0: And I mean, this controversy, I don't know whether you are more prepared for it because you also got another backlash after the Tanzanian elections. People are really coming for you. How did you deal with that and what did you make of it?
1: I mean, I really don't want to be in the politics movie today. Talk about politics.
0: But it was a big thing for Tanzania and a lot of people.
1: I know. But, you know, like, first of all, I'm not a politician. You know, it's hard to talk about politics, especially when it comes on your table, because whatever you would say, people, they're going to take that. So, I just want to talk about my album. I want to talk about my music. I don't want to talk about anything that's going to be controversial, because those things are so deep. You know, politics is a people's life. So when you start to get in and talk, even discuss about that, I mean, people, they'll forget whatever you've been here to talk about. They're going to focus on that because it's so deep, as you know.
0: Yeah.
1: So I would rather not to talk about it.
0: Yeah. And just finally, knowing now, I mean, after the backlash and everything has happened, do you regret what you did, or is it something you do again?
1: I don't want to talk about politics. I don't want to talk about politics at all. Because I don't want to be a politician. I just want to be a musician. It is what it is.
0: And that's a good question. Would you ever consider becoming a politician? Because in Tanzania, a few artists have become politicians.
1: No.
0: And how would you use then your popularity? You are nice to have in a politician's corner because you talk to the people that they're trying to get to. That's what I'm saying. You have influence.
1: Yeah, but I've never thought about that. I just want to give them music and not to mix it up or anything.
0: And let's go back then to the album 31.
1: Let's go.

0: you didn't go the official bongo flavor route on this one. You mixed a lot of more styles on this one. Why did you do that?
1: I decided to come up with something different that's going to make bongo flavor more better, which is to mix the sound.

0: got married, either you bought a car, either whatever you done that succeed. So they play that kind of songs. They celebrate with that. So we're like, okay, what's if we take that and mix with the trap? How it's gonna be? So we record it live, and where it start, you can hear that. So you listen trap and traditional song at the same time from beginning to the end.
1: Baby, I like what you're doing on top now. Yes, I'm living life for no reason. I'm making money for no reason.
0: Yeah, that's one of my favorite songs. And also, it's Sondeza, me and King Nadi.

0: There was a All Night Mindako Yemelade.
1: Yeah.
0: It's an African Pana sound. Baby, all night. One thing about me, I've never sat it down and think what to sing. Like, I always gonna sing how I feel at the time. So if you listen to the album, it tells you this guy, this time he was sad. This person, this time he was happy. This guy, this time he was drunk. This guy, he was going
1: He's
0: to...
1: He's not serious.
0: This guy was so serious to make this song. So I think my album had

0: And do you have somebody in your life who keeps you straight? You know, there are some people in your life, when you start doing something naughty, they put you back and they say, tell you, excuse me. Normally it's parents, elder, brothers, people in the community are like, yeah, Konde boy, you know you're presenting us, yeah, please keep it in check. Do you have anyone who keeps you in check?
1: I mean, it's just my life. Sometimes when I just sit down and think where I came from, I don't want to go back there. That's just keep me like, yo, behave, you know, because I don't live with my family. My parents live southern part of Tanzania. They don't want to move and stay with me. I tried my level best, bought my mom's house. She keeps to stay with her mom. And my dad as well. My dad has a big family, you know, big family. And actually my dad is Islamic teacher, so he has a madrasa, so he can't move to come and stay with me. He's a proper Muslim Islamic teacher, you know. So we look different, you know, sometimes. Sometimes I even feel shy, you know, like, because I grew up in a madrasa, you know.
0: Okay,
1: feel like I went to wrong way, but it's the right way, because I'm a provider right now, you know. And I just believe that everything comes when God plans, you know.
0: And do you have a good relationship with your parents, and do they approve of this career of yours?
1: I talk to my daddy all the time, and I talk to my mom almost every day. Daddy's my best friend. It was hard a little bit for him to understand at the beginning, but later on he was like, oh, maybe you was born to do this, so who am I to deny that? Just make sure you pray and make sure you put God first in whatever you do.

0: have you been pleased or surprised by the response of this album? Because you really, you put your heart on the line and your, you
1: for
0: know,
1: sure,
0: blood,
1: sure.
0: sweat and tears.
1: The album is doing number one in all East Africa. I mean, Kenya, Uganda, Tanzania, Rwanda, you know. That's not, it's not easy.
0: Mm.
1: It's not easy at all. So I'm glad to see that. And I just want to thank everyone who out there streamed the album, shared the album. But I'm more grateful to see people accept in a Swahili land, accept an English album. Back in the days, I'm talking about 5 years in Tanzania, if you drop an English song, everyone will laugh with you. Be like, the guy's trying to be like a Chris Brown or something.
0: Okay.
1: You know, it was like that. And a few of us will wake up and sing English music. But that's the only way, because we want people to speak Swahili. We want people to know Swahili. We also want to present our country. It was real hard to break that boundary. Like, okay, you know what? Tanzanian musician now, you can wake up and do an English song and put it out there and people will love it.
0: So, can I say asante sana, my bro? That's Amina is all the way from Tanzania, man. Shukran, bro.
1: Shukran sana, bro.
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0: I hope you enjoyed that.

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Just search for BBC This Is Africa with DJ Edu. But don't go now, because it's time for my pick of 10 hot new tracks from 10 African countries for your playlist. Enjoy. From Sierra Leone is the singer, songwriter, rapper and actor Salon Kool J with this one called No Touch 'Em.

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1: The song is 14 Ngombe and it's by 76 Drums featuring Chandana K and Shanga Love from Zambia.

the details of those tracks, just search up BBC This Is Africa. That's it for this episode. Thank you so very much for listening. I'm leaving you with Kilimanjaro Band from Tanzania, released in

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1: Elections and democracy, the role of the military, and the detention of former Prime Minister Imran Khan. Just some of the issues up for debate in Pakistan right now. Join me, Johnny Diamond, as we discuss the most pressing issues with questions from across the country.
0: 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In 50 Minutes, Witness History.
2: Christopher Robin Milne was the little boy whose toys inspired Winnie the Pooh. 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Milne, turned a teddy bear, other stuffed toys, and a child's imagination into one of the most loved pieces of children's literature.
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3: Coming up, stories of people whose lives have been changed by a song. Boy chorister James had been warned off pop, but never looked back once he'd heard Marvin Gaye. James paid the bills by mopping toilet floors, but ended up swapping the mop for a mic and a world-famous stage.
4: It was just amazing. I was getting so nervous because I was like, Jesus, you've gone from busking on the street, singing in a toilet, to you're sharing a stage with Beverly Knight, you know, how about that?
3: We'll also hear from Gina, who hated her stammer until she came across Scatman John.
5: All I had were the liner notes of the albums where in the first one, he actually said, my name is John Larkin and I am a person who stutters. I mean, it's a declaration. It's owning it. I just thought, wow, that's brilliant. I just love this.
3: That's the Outlook mixtape with me, Joe Fidgen, after the BBC World Service News.
6: BBC News with Chris Barrow. President Trump is temporarily lifting some sanctions on Russia. The deal will see Moscow supply the US and global markets with diesel to try to bring down energy costs. Tom Bateman is in Washington.
7: President Trump's Republican Party is facing these critical elections coming up for Congress in about a month's time now. And he's been desperately looking at ways to try to bring down the price of both petrol and diesel, the latter of which critically has been affected both by the war in the Middle East, but also by Ukrainian attacks on Russian diesel refineries. And Russians had restricted the export of diesel. That had been set to continue right into November. All of that restricting the amount of diesel on global markets. That's why prices at record levels here in the United States. It's been truckers and farmers badly affected by this.
6: There's been widespread condemnation of the United States' imposition of additional financial sanctions on the International Criminal Court. The ICC and the UN Secretary General described it as an assault on international justice. The US Secretary of State, Marco Rubio, said President Trump would never allow what he called a rogue court to prosecute Americans.
8: Either the ICC will end its threats, or we will end the ICC. And we expect our allies, many of whom are part of the ICC and that rely on American service members for their defense, to rein in this rogue court. If they do not, the United States will continue its campaign to dismantle the ICC piece by piece until Americans are threatened no longer.
6: President Trump has attacked Norway for the failure of the Nobel Committee to give him the Nobel Peace Prize. It's something he's long coveted and has spent much of his second term detailing the peace deals he believes he struck. After his credentials were again overlooked, Mr. Trump said the prize would be forever discredited by a handful of radical ideologues and the reputation of Norway, which hosts the committee, stained. Britain's Northern Ireland Minister Chris Bryant says he'll ban a controversial parade by the Protestant Orange Order through Portadown. There's been a lengthy standoff over the march down the Garvaghy Road, which was the site of serious clashes during the Troubles. It follows a decision by Northern Ireland's Parades Commissioner to allow a limited procession for the first time in decades. With the latest for us, here's Chris Page.
9: It's almost 2 weeks since the Orange Order was due to parade from Drumcree Church along the Garvaghy Road in Portadown. Most residents of the area are Irish nationalists and opposed the march by the unionist organisation. Tonight, Sir Chris Bryant said Northern Ireland's chief constable had told him it would not be possible to enable the parade to happen without a major intervention, which would carry an unacceptable risk of serious injury and disorder. The Northern Ireland secretary has used his legal powers to determine the march can't now go ahead.
6: World news from the BBC. The Saudi military says it's carried out multiple airstrikes on the Houthi militia in Yemen. A spokesman said more than 130 sites had been targeted as the Saudis tried to dismantle the Iran-backed Houthis' ballistic missile capabilities. A Houthi missile hit Saudi Arabia's main international airport on Thursday, killing three people. Hurricane Isaias has made landfall on the US Gulf Coast, where it's expected to bring a life-threatening storm surge to the area between the mouth of the Mississippi and the Suwannee River in Florida. Isaias has winds of up to 185 kilometres an hour, and Florida has issued an extreme wind warning. More than 500,000 people are without electricity across the region. Sudanese officials say a drone strike on a camp for displaced people in the southeast of the country has killed at least 30 people, including four children. The regional governor said the drone came from inside Ethiopia, which Sudan has accused of harbouring RSF fighters. Ethiopia has denied the accusations. Jean McKenzie reports.
10: The witnesses say the drone hit a camp for displaced people where just outside there is an informal gold mine where women and young girls work cleaning dirt off the gold with their hands. So these were people who had already been displaced in Sudan's brutal 3.5-year war and were just trying to earn enough money to survive. Like elsewhere, drones are increasingly being used to fight this war on multiple fronts. This attack happened in the Blue Nile state near Sudan's border with Ethiopia, and some fear it could spill over into the fighting that's been happening there over the past weeks.
6: The Philadelphia Police Department says an Anthropic artificial intelligence model submitted a fabricated tip-off about an unsolved murder through one of its websites. It says the incident in which the AI model presented itself as someone who might have knowledge of the case occurred in July, but Anthropic only discovered it in late September. And that's the latest BBC News.
3: Hello, I'm Jo Fidgen. It's that time of the week when we pull out the Outlook back catalogue and make you a mixtape of some of our favourite interviews. Today, three stories about songs that struck a powerful chord. We'll be finding out what happened when a young girl who stammers and hates herself for it hears a song called Scatman.
11: Then he starts rapping about stuttering. Everybody stutters one way or the other, so
12: check out my message to you. And I just thought, wow,
11: I have never heard anyone talk about stuttering in the media, ever. And certainly not in positive terms. I felt seen for the first time.
3: A church-going boy has his head turned by Marvin Gaye's sexual healing, but can't tell his dad. He thinks it's the devil's music.
4: None of this music was allowed in the house, although when Dad was at work, my brother had all these CDs that he would hide and then bring it out. And then there was someone out kind of keeping an eye for when Dad's coming back and you can take it and replace it with the gospel.
3: And a record shop owner finds he just has to know more about the singer of Sugar Man.
13: The important line was, nothing is known about Rodriguez, if he's alive or if he's even dead. Are there any musicologist detectives out there?
3: And it's here that we'll start, in Cape Town, in South Africa, with Sugar. Though that's not his real name.
13: I was born Stephen Seegerman, and I was called that while I was growing up. The name Seegerman is a little bit unusual in South Africa. The more common name is Sugarman. And when this song by Rodriguez came out called Sugar Man, people kind of associated it with the mispronunciation of my surname. And everyone started, when they used to see me, they used to sing Sugar Man.
14: Sugar Man, won't you hurry? 'Cause I'm tired of these scenes.
3: Rodriguez was a singer from Detroit. His song Sugar Man from the 1970 album Cold Fact. It was massive in South Africa. And Rodriguez, well, he was, in Sugar's words, a rock god. His lyrics were full of anti-establishment sentiment, and that went down well with South Africans who were opposed to apartheid, Sugar among them. He was curious about what had happened to Rodriguez, who just seemed to disappear.
13: There wasn't any information, nothing about him. And you have to remember, this was pre-internet. All you had was books in the library and books in your collection. So how the rumors started, I have no idea, but I know that everyone was absolutely convinced that he was dead. Like Jimi Hendrix, like Jim Morrison, he was definitely dead. There was one that was most prevalent, and that is that on Cold Fact there's a song called Forget It. I think it might be the last song on the album. And there's this, the story was he was doing this concert. It wasn't going well. He wasn't getting the response he wanted. He was depressed for a variety of reasons. So he finished his concert with the song Forget It, and he sang the lines. So thanks for your time. Then you can thank me for mine. And you can thank me for mine. And down to that and after that said,
14: forget it.
13: Forget it. And then he pulled out a pistol, pointed at his head and blew his brains out in front of the audience. And that was the story that most people said, that is how Rodriguez died.
3: Sugar couldn't let it go. And decades after Rodriguez had last appeared in public, he teamed up with a musicologist called Craig Bartholomew to see what they could discover. Emily Webb heard the strange tale in 2022.
15: Craig and Sugar had two major pieces of evidence, Rodriguez's albums. So that gave them Rodriguez's lyrics to pore over, the credits listed on the album, so Rodriguez himself and the producers he worked with, also the name of the South African record company involved. But first things first, these were the early days of the World Wide Web, and Sugar grabbed the opportunity to reach a wider audience.
13: In those days, they said, if you're on the internet, you've got to find new and unique things to do because that's what gets you attention on the internet. So I said, let's create this website to try to find out what happened to Rodriguez. And we called it the Great Rodriguez Hunt. And on it, how do you look for someone? You put it on the side of a milk carton. You know, that's what they used to do in the old days on porridge boxes or milk cartons. If a kid went missing or something, you'd put on, because everybody would sit at breakfast and read the milk cartons and the breakfast thing. So it was a nice way to start putting in the newspaper. So we created this drawing of a milk carton and a picture of Rodriguez and said, have you seen this man?
15: The website was up and running, but in the meantime, they focused on that South African record company.
13: So what Craig did is the one path he followed was the money. South Africa was paying the money. So he spoke to the guy in the South African record company who said, yes, we pay the money to this person, this company.
15: And surely, Craig thought, that company would then pay the royalties to Rodriguez directly, or at least they'd know the people who did. It was Sugar and Craig's biggest lead yet.
13: So he contacted that company and they changed their phone number. Why would they do that? If South Africa's getting the money and sending it to someone, and he should speak to that someone, a record company, they'll be able to tell him all about Rodriguez. But when he hit this weird kind of brick wall, a very suspicious someone changing a phone number, a little bell went off in his head. He said, wait a minute, this is kind of weird. Something's odd here.
15: Craig started to think, maybe someone doesn't want me to find out what happened to Rodriguez. But the changed phone number didn't make him give up. If anything, it had the opposite effect. The two sleuths went back to one of their main pieces of evidence, the album Cold Fact. And this time, two names stood out. The producers who'd worked on it, Mike Theodore and Dennis Coffey. Surely they'd have a little more information about this long-lost great. And Craig managed to track down one of the producers who'd worked on Cold Fact.
13: Yes.
15: And this producer agreed to have a telephone conversation with him. How did that conversation go?
13: Well, Craig called Mike Theodore, who was available, and spoke to him and had a whole lot of questions and asked him about when he recorded the album, because literally we knew nothing. And as the famous line in the conversation was, he said to him, the most important question, Mike, how did Rodriguez die? And Mike Theodore said, he's not dead. He's alive. When did he die? He didn't die. He's alive and well and living in Detroit.
15: Craig went home and wrote up this huge scoop. Rodriguez is alive. I'm trying to imagine how that news must have landed as South African fans who'd ranked Rodriguez alongside the Beatles, even Elvis, read that news over their cornflakes. Almost like opening your paper and finding out that Elvis isn't dead. But there was more to come. Remember that website, the great Rodriguez hunt with the singer's name plastered on the side of a milk carton? Well, some crucial information was trickling in there too.
13: That was fantastic. I came to work one day and the guy named, whose name was Alec, who had built the website, he was the techie guy and I was the content guy. He said, "You're not going to believe this." And there was a message on our forum that said, "Hi, my name is Eva. I'm Rodriguez's daughter." And we got a message from Eva Rodriguez, his daughter. And she had back then what was known as a fax machine, which was kind of pretty hip for those days. And I said to her, "We've just done this whole article about your father." So we faxed the article to her. I also gave her my phone number. And she called me at home. And I was having a conversation with Eva Rodriguez, Rodriguez's eldest daughter. I was talking to her and she was explaining who he was and what he did and all this stuff. And I don't know how long I spoke to her. Fortunately, she paid for the call. And I remember saying to her, "Eva, this has just been unbelievable what you've told me all about your father. We're just finding out stuff that we, a while ago, we thought he was dead. Now we found out he's alive. And now you're telling me all this stuff. He's massive in South Africa. He really should even come and tour here. But let's talk in a while. But if you don't mind, please give your father Rodriguez my phone number. And sometime in the next few months, when he's got a moment, ask him to please call me."
15: Sugar went to bed on a high. He had spoken to Rodriguez's daughter, but he was woken up unexpectedly in the middle of the night.
13: Literally 1 or 2 in the morning, our phone rang and it scared us. My wife answered, and I can never forget her face. She said, "Hello." She kind of pointed the phone. She said, "It's him." I was sleeping. I woke up, I took the phone and I said, "Hello." And he said,
16: "Hello, is that Sugar?
15: Can I please just get you to introduce yourself?"
16: "Hello, my name is Rodriguez.
17: The generals hate holidays."
16: Sugar has a charming accent. I found that he was well spoken. I asked him a lot of questions and he told me what about South Africa. And so it was hard to believe, and still today, hard to believe.
15: Because as they had that conversation, it became clear that Rodriguez had no idea his music was so popular. Both of his albums had flopped in the US, and he'd been forced to abandon his dreams of making a living as an artist, and money had always been tight. Rodriguez, can you tell me about what your life had been like after you released your second album, Coming From Reality? Do you remember realizing that your music career hadn't worked out?
16: Well, like any disappointment, it's heartbreaking.
15: What did you do after that?
16: I'm a laborer. Demolition. I didn't chase music as much. It takes you out of there, you know what I mean? It pulls you away into this world.
15: So when you went back to working as a labourer after your album failed, did you think that was the end of your music career?
16: Oh, pretty much so.
15: Mm-hmm. In the late 1970s, Rodriguez had found out that although no one in the US knew who he was, he had a fan base in Australia and he even toured there. But after that, he'd returned to his work as a labourer in the US and focused on bringing up his 3 daughters. As he told Sugar all of this, a few things started to make sense, like why Craig and Sugar hadn't been able to track him down through the record labels. Rodriguez said he'd never received any royalties from his South African sales. Sugar and Craig then had an idea.
13: We said to him, "You know, you should come on tour and there's a huge audience here for you." And he said, "I mean, there's a guy sitting in Detroit, he's got no money. He finds out he's a rock god in this country in South Africa." So he decides, "Okay, let's see what we can do. I'm going to do it." And it got taken out of our hands very quickly. And the powers that be got involved and set up a tour and brought him out. The guys who set up the tour realized, wait a minute, this is Rodriguez. We can book stadiums for this guy. We're not going to book little clubs. We're going to book stadiums. So they booked, I think it was a 6-date tour. The tour sold out immediately.
15: And then the time came for that first concert in Cape Town. Can you describe the atmosphere as everyone waited for Rodriguez to come out on stage?
13: The first night of the concert was extraordinary because we were there and people were still not sure if this was actually going to be Rodriguez who did Sugar Man, but they came anyway. The place was full, the lights dimmed, he walked out on stage and the place erupted because it wasn't just people seeing somebody famous. He was ours. He was supposed to be dead. And he looked at the audience and everyone just was cheering and cheering and cheering because they were just happy to see him. And he said the immortal lines. He said,
18: "Thanks for keeping me alive.
13: Thank you for keeping me alive." What he meant was, through listening to my music all these years, you've kept me alive metaphysically. You've kept me alive emotionally. He was alive. And that was wonderful because it was someone we always thought was dead. And here was someone alive thanking us for keeping him alive. The concert was wonderful, but that was the most exciting moment of it all. It was historical.
15: What did you make of it, Rodriguez? I mean, the wall of sound from these thousands of people cheering.
16: It's a sweet memory. I'll never be the same.
15: How was it for you feeling that love?
16: I think that's why we do it.
13: The emotions and the heightened atmosphere of that concert will live not just in my head and my heart, but everyone who was there forever, because it was that special.
3: Rodriguez died in 2023, but his later years had him touring the world and tasting global success. There's a documentary about Sugar and Craig's quest called Searching for Sugar Man. This is the Outlook mixtape, and our second track is Marvin Gaye's Sexual Healing, which blew the young mind of a Nigerian boy called James Emmanuel.
4: Up until I was 5, all I ever thought music was gospel music, and mixed with a bit of African music as well, which was mostly religious. But 5-year-old James is walking down to the car repair garage in front of our house, and I just heard this bass line, like, doom, doom, doom, doom, doom, doom, doom. And I'm like, hang on. This, because I think maybe why it resonated with me was because the feel and the movement of it is very similar to the way we played it in church. So it's that heavy kind of doom, doom, doom, doom, but it's more crazy during the worship session. So I was like, what is this thing? I was like, wow, I love that.
3: James might have loved it. His father certainly didn't. He was a preacher and considered the type of music Marvin Gaye was making to be devil music. Instead, he made James join the local church choir. Mabee Nazar found out more.
19: Tell me about the kind of stuff that you were singing.
4: So it's like gospel songs, praise, and it's always filled with loads of emotions.
19: Can you sing some for me?
4: Wade in the water. Wade in the water, wade in the water. God's gonna trouble the water. But it's always that 1-2. That's how we learned music. And it didn't matter what the instrument was. I mean, half the time there was probably no instruments and you had to do it with the hand clap and stuff like that. So
19: at that age, at that time, did you understand the power that the choir and that music more generally, more broadly, had to move people?
4: That no would be the honest answer, because obviously at like 11, 12, your interest is like, you know, you get to that age where you're starting to look at girls, and sometimes I found it a bit embarrassing because I was like, oh my God, you know, you're standing in front of this church and you're like trying to talk to all these people, and then all these, you know, girls you go to school with are looking at you and you're like, oh, really? So subconsciously, maybe it felt temporary. Like it felt like, right, this is what it is right now. Let's just enjoy it for what it is. And as soon as the children choir was over and I got to 14, I was out of the choir. I was done because I was just, it felt like, okay, right, I've done my time. Great. I think the reconnection with music only happened because, well, I lost my father 2 years after that. I lost him at 16. And it became this thing where part of me felt like, right, okay, that's dead. Dad always wanted you to sing in the choir. So maybe if you're doing that, you're kind of connecting with him in a different way. And he always feels like he's a part of you in that way.
3: James dropped out of school to support his family financially and ended up in Edinburgh in Scotland, mopping floors in a bar.
4: I was too desperate to think about music at the time. I just listened to it because I loved it. Music was always in the background, but it was never like me thinking, quite honestly, I was going to be a musician. First of all, because I thought it was this elitist club. It was that job that kind of opened my eyes to what was possible, because I made friends with one of the staff there. So they would do this thing where they turned off the radio in the toilet when I'm cleaning. Then I could put my speaker on and I could play whatever music I wanted to play. I kept that job for as long as I did because of that.
19: Because you'd sing in the toilet.
4: I would sing away. I'm mopping and I'm singing, and people are coming in there. So some are being quite rude. And one day I'm mopping away there, and this guy comes in, and two friends come in there doing a pee. And he's like, I'm singing away. Phil Collins, I think it was. He's like, oh, don't give up your day job. So I just smiled and carried on mopping away. And this old gentleman was in the bathroom and looked at them and gave them like a funny look and walked to me, and he went, I've never met anyone with your kind of confidence. I mean, they were just being rude to you there. You just acted like they didn't even exist. And you just got on singing anyway and doing what you're doing. Like, that's like unbelievable. And then he started telling me about karaoke. Mm. I was like, what is karaoke? What's that? And he said, oh, up the stairs, where you are, is the Tron Kirk. If you just go up the stairs, they do it every Monday evening from like 8, 9 p.m. You should go and just start singing and just enjoy it. You know what I mean? So I was like, okay, cool. Monday happened to be the only day I had off anyway. So I would just go, met Steve, who used to run it. And that was how I kind of started just singing through the old classic Lionel Richie, and then all these slightly older women who used to come. And I started making friends, and they're like, oh yeah, James, sing Lionel Richie, are you here today? And stuff. So that's how it kind of started.
3: James went from karaoke to open mic nights to busking to finding a manager and writing his own songs, like this one, Nothing But Love, an ode to Edinburgh.
4: Anger.

0: the video got about like what was it, 5-10,000 views, and my manager just rang me like all of a sudden a Saturday afternoon, and it's like, James, you won't believe who just messaged us. I was like, from the Royal Albert Hall, just messaged here, they want you to perform at the Soul Revolution with Trevor Nelson. They said they found your video on Instagram. I was like, oh.
1: Talk to me about who else was performing.
0: Beverly Knight, Jacob Losk, Anastasia. It was just amazing. I was getting so nervous because I was like, Jesus, you've gone from busking on the street, singing in the toilet, to you're on sharing a stage with Beverly Knight. You know, how about that?
1: The performance at one of London's most well-known venues was part of the popular BBC Proms. With a full orchestra behind him, James sang his heart out and the audience ate it up.
0: I felt anything like it. It's like a rush of blood and a rush of adrenaline. I changed the lyrics of the song midway through the song like I was singing in the toilet.

0: For me, career highlight number one, man. It was the most special musical night I've ever had. It was magical.
1: So what does James believe his father would think of all this?
0: He would be very proud. Even though he may not agree, he'd be very proud because my actual Nigerian name, my Igbo name, was a name given to like one of the greatest warriors from our place, Ebube, which means glory, strength, power. So I used to say to him all the time, I'm like, why? Okay, have you met me? And I think now he'd be saying, there was always something special coming. I told you, you were always going to do something special.
2: James Emmanuel speaking to Mabeen about his musical journey. We'll press pause and be back very shortly. This is the Outlook mixtape.
3: This is the BBC World Service asking, does the world have a sleep problem?
4: 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Well, if you do, then we have something in common. And we aren't alone. According to the World Sleep Society, a third of the planet isn't getting good sleep.
5: Things like blue wave light from your cell phone 10 minutes before you go to bed is a total mismatch. 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
2: Coming next on the Outlook mixtape, Gina Waggett was 14 and deeply ashamed of her stammer when she heard a pop song that spoke to her.
7: Everybody stutters one way or the other, so check out my message to you.
8: And I just thought, wow, I have never heard anyone talk about stuttering in the media, ever. And certainly not in positive terms.
2: She emailed the singer and couldn't believe his response. That's after the news.
9: BBC News with Chris Barrow. President Trump is temporarily lifting some sanctions on Russia in a deal which will see Moscow supply markets with diesel to try to bring down energy costs. President Volodymyr Zelensky of Ukraine said easing sanctions without a clear de-escalation agreement was weakness and allowed Russia to wage war for longer. There's been condemnation of the US proposal to impose financial sanctions on the International Criminal Court. The UN Secretary General called the move a serious blow to international criminal justice. A controversial parade by the Protestant Orange Order through a mainly Roman Catholic area of Northern Ireland has been banned. The move by Westminster overrules a decision by Northern Ireland's Parades Commission to allow a limited procession for the first time in almost 30 years. Thousands of Indian police are patrolling central Delhi ahead of a planned protest by the youth-led Cockroach Janata Party. It's been denied permission to demonstrate against revisions to the list of voters. Police say those who defy the ban will face the full force of the law. The Saudi military says it's carried out multiple airstrikes on the Houthi militia in Yemen. A spokesman said Saudi Arabia was trying to dismantle the Iran-backed Houthis' ballistic missile capabilities. Hurricane Isaias has made landfall on the US Gulf Coast, bringing a storm surge and winds of up to 185 kilometers per hour. The Philadelphia Police Department says an anthropic artificial intelligence model submitted a fabricated tip-off about an unsolved murder through one of its websites. Anthropic acknowledged its AI agents had attempted to gain access to several websites. President Trump has attacked the Nobel Committee for not awarding him their Peace Prize. He said the award would be forever discredited by a handful of radical ideologues. Norway's reputation, he added, would be stained. BBC News.
2: Welcome back to the Outlook mixtape. I'm Jo Fidgen. We're talking about songs that continue to play in your head long after the 3 minutes are up and give life a new beat. Maybe there's a piece of music that's done that for you, in which case do let us know, outlook@bbc.com. For British teenager Gina Waggett, back in 1995, it was Scatman.
10: I'm a Scatman!
2: Most people thought it was a gimmick, just a fun, silly song. But Gina immediately recognized it for what it was.
8: Then he starts rapping about stuttering. Everybody stutters one way or the other, so check out my message to you. And I just thought, wow, I have never heard anyone talk about stuttering in the media, ever. And certainly not in positive terms. I felt seen for the first time. It was so profound. I was like, what is this? Who is saying this? Who is this man?
2: Gina has a stutter, or as we tend to say in the UK, a stammer, and she felt desperate about it. It was ruining her life. This song and its remarkable singer would change everything for her. Gina had first noticed her difficulty with getting some of her words out around the time she started school.
8: Instantly made fun of by the other kids in the class. So all the feedback I got from the outside world then was, you know, intensely negative.
2: From school friends and from sort of wider society?
8: Yeah, if I would go into a shop and ask for something, if you stutter or can't get your words out, and this happens even now in a world that, you know, I'm much older and it's much more understanding, but you still get some very odd looks and responses because people don't know what's going on. And when you're a kid, they tend to say not very helpful things like, oh, you know, take a deep breath, think about what you're going to say before you say it. You know, I knew perfectly well what I wanted to say. So all this basically fed back into a, you know, negative feedback loop. And I just began to hide. I look back and I think, what a waste. You know, I really wish I hadn't hidden. But, you know, it was self-preservation, basically.
2: So when you first heard Scatman John singing about stammering and about how to feel good about that...
8: Yeah, I was 14 when that song came out. And it was just like being hit by a lightning bolt, because not only did he sing about stuttering in a positive way, but his whole thing was be good to yourself, self-esteem, you know, be positive, you're strong, you're not alone. And all his songs were like that. I know he's known for like just one or two, but actually his whole output was all about self-esteem aimed at kids.
2: All the way to her grandmother's house that day, her dad at the wheel, Gina thought about Scatman.
8: Because I just heard the voice, I had all these visions of what Scatman John would look like. I thought he'd be like a young, cool black guy. When I got to my grandmother's house, the music video was on TV, which was incredible because I got to listen to it straight away again. And here was this middle-aged man in a black and white video, you know, balding with a big tash.
2: And white.
8: And white. And then I remember the programme had a little bit of text underneath that said something like Scatman John is a person who's stutters, and there was none of this sort of he's overcome it type thing. It was just he's put it into music, he's turned it into music, and that was an instant fan. I mean, goodbye acceptable music taste in everyone's eyes, but that was that. You know, I was a weird teenager. everyone else had Take That on their walls. I had Scatman John, so it was always a bit weird, I guess.
10: If you're an old stuttering man, you probably think there's no chance of you becoming a top pop star. But our next guest didn't let age or the inability to speak get in the way of having a number three hit. It's Scatman John.
2: You said you became a fan, but I mean, we're talking super fan, right?
8: Yes,

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1: Hey, you, don't beat yourself up. Be gentle with yourself, cause there ain't nobody else, and it isn't your fault, and I know it seems bleak, and you're only in the street, or you admit defeat. Hey, you.
0: He wasn't the kind of pop star that had a big following, because he was widely seen as a novelty track. Of course, this was before the early days of the internet, so that it wasn't easy to find out information about a pop star. There's no social media, so it was difficult. So all I had were the sort of liner notes of the albums, where in the first one he actually said, "My name is John Larkin, and I am a person who stutters." I mean, you're starting your album liner notes with that. It's a declaration. It's owning it. I just thought, wow, that's brilliant. I just love this.
2: Was he even the kind of person you could buy posters of and put on your wall?
0: They did exist. They were quite rare because, you know, he wasn't the most classically photogenic pop star, you know, but he was in there sometimes, usually just, you know, throwing his hands in the air or smiling. He was always very kind of positive looking as well in the photos I saw and on the album's sleeve. So I just got the whole vibe was the same. It was like, this is happy, positive stuff.
2: Yeah.
0: Which I needed, you know, badly at that point.
2: So you had him as a sort of image of how it would be possible to see yourself and to live. But in the meantime, you're still living in the world you're living in, where people are not kind.
0: Yeah, interestingly enough, he'd had a very traumatic life himself and a very traumatic childhood. So he built like a world. He called it Scatland.
1: I wonder if you're wondering where Scatland is. It isn't far away. I'll take you there now. Just close your eyes, make a wish, give yourself a hug. You're halfway there. Just love yourself.
0: Just said that, you know, if the real world is too much for you, or you're struggling, there's this place, and he referred to Scatland as somewhere inside of you. You could turn inside and find strength in that. And this was all very exciting and interesting to me as a kid. I just thought, wow, you know, you can have an inner core where people can't hurt you and touch you and bully you. And he knew from his own experiences that kids needed this.
2: A couple of years after that song came out, so you'd have been 16.
0: Yep.
2: You got dial-up internet at home.
0: I got the good old dial-up internet that cost a fortune and took forever. Yeah.
2: What did you do as soon as you got online?
0: As soon as I got online, I remember either in the same day or week, one of John's new albums had arrived from, I was buying them from Japan by that point, where he was huge, and they were no longer released in the UK. So I was listening to this new album while loading up the very slow dial-up, and just on a whim, I typed in his real name, John Larkin, into the AOL user directory. And one name came up. It said, John Larkin, jazz musician, California. And I thought, well, you know, it won't be him. Maybe someone's just filled that in. I wrote this long email. I wish I still had it. I wish I knew what I said. But it was a cry for help. And amazingly, it did turn out to be him. And I only found out recently that he was performing on stage in Frankfurt in front of like 300,000 people. Went back to his hotel room, opened his laptop and answered my email. And the first thing he said was, I'm in Frankfurt. He didn't say, you know, I'm performing in front of this massive crowd. He just said, I'm in Frankfurt. I would love to give you quality time and a quality answer. And I will get back to you. Kind of hang in there kind of thing. And I was absolutely amazed. The next day I logged on. This was AOL Instant Messenger, and he was online, and I just said hello, and we had a 2-3 hour conversation by typing. And he was like, this is great, this is artificial fluency, isn't it? Like, so it all came out. Everything I had never told anybody, it just came pouring out. And he was so kind and understanding and positive and just validating. He validated everything I'd gone through. It was just a massive release. And then he said, you know, you should join the British Stammering Association. And I was like, there's an association? He's like, yeah, contact them and tell them you're a friend of mine.
2: Oh.
0: My heart nearly burst. I was like, what? My friends? I'll tell them that. And then that's started my road to coming out of isolation.
2: But that wasn't it.

0: Gog, I was like, this is amazing. And interestingly, he was a little bit shy at first. I thought maybe he's stuttering on purpose. I'm pretty sure now I look back, that's what he was doing, just to make me comfortable saying, you know, this is how I speak, and there's nothing to be ashamed of. So I let myself stutter just once. And I could hear him smiling down the line, and he said, it's so beautiful to hear you stutter. And I was like, what? No one's ever said that to me in my life. And what a reframe. It just completely spun my head around.
1: Tell me, did it feel like you could be more yourself when you were not having to hide your voice?
0: Oh, absolutely. Because, you know, I've examined this later as an adult, and I think, you know what, I'm not a shy, withdrawn, quiet person at all. And I found that out by going to be around other people who stutter. And in these conferences, I will go up to a table of strangers, stick my hand out, say, hey, I'm Gina, and then just start talking, which my younger self would not recognise that, Gina. There's no way.
1: And these were conferences he encouraged you to attend.
0: Yes, he told me to attend one that was coming up, which was the British Stammering Association one. And he said, when you walk through the door, you'll feel like you're home for the first time in your life. He said, the love may even shock you, but embrace it. At first, I thought he was being a little bit... He was a hippie in the 60s, so I was like, yeah, okay, man. But he was right. He was absolutely right. I walked in and I heard like 40 or 50 people in a room stuttering, and it blew my mind. And from then on, I guess I didn't look back.
1: Is it too much to say that he was the first person really to see you?
0: Oh, he saved my life. There's absolutely no question. I don't know where I would be if my favourite pop star hadn't called my house, which sounds ridiculous. And I look back and I think, gosh, how lucky I was. I don't know where I'd be if that hadn't happened. I'm incredibly lucky.
1: Gina and John struck up an enduring, long-distance friendship, but his life was cut short by cancer.
0: But then he kind of faded from everybody's memory, really, because, you know, he was only really known for the singles that came out in 1995. And so, you know, the world kind of forgot Scatman for a while.
1: You never forgot about him at all, did you? I mean,
0: no.
1: 27 years later, you've written a biography of him. So clearly he had been in your mind all of that time and influencing your life. How?
0: That's right. I wanted to pay it forward, you know, what John had done for me. He directed me to the British Stammering Association. So after he died, I became a trustee for the first time of a stammering charity. And my involvement in those charities has remained even now. Like, for example, now I work for a charity called 50 Million Voices, and we try to educate, like, the world of work on stammering, because people get discriminated against quite a lot. And so we do things like practice job interviews for people who stammer, but also for big companies. And I volunteer for many other associations, trying to pay back what John gave me. But then his widow, Judy, passed away in 2023. And I'd already started thinking more about John. I mean, call it a midlife crisis or whatever. But I was thinking, you know, that made me really happy. He made me really happy. And what can I do about this? So when Judy died, that was the trigger, actually. I thought, you know what, I've got so much material about him, because I used to run his website as well for him. And if I don't write something down, his story's going to be lost forever. And no one will know what an incredible man he was. So, I started writing his biography. And what's interesting is, even in death, John pulled me out of the comfort zone, because I had to do the things I hated. I had to call people, you know, endless Zoom calls with strangers, which I hate. I absolutely hate. But he made it easy for me again, because everybody I interviewed who knew him knew how to speak to somebody with a stutter. So it was like, they were like, oh, it's fine, you know. everybody was really lovely about it. So it was

0: was actually really a catharsis for me. Again, all these years later, I thought, you know, to do that 3 decades later is really brilliant.
1: Tell us then how somebody should... You said, you know, he taught people how to speak to someone with a stammer, with a stutter. Yeah. How?
0: It's more what you shouldn't do. I mean, really, it's just a different way of speaking. We just take a little bit more time. And so that the number one rule is just give us time. There are some bits of advice that you get, like take a deep breath. None of that helps because it's a neurological issue. It is not anything to do with nervousness. It's not psychological, you know, it's brain function. So when you're speaking to somebody who's stutters, just give them more time, let them finish what they're going to say. Don't interrupt, don't finish or try and guess, and just maintain normal eye contact. It really is that simple.
1: Gina Waggett, author of Scatman John, The Remarkable Story of the World's Unlikeliest Pop Star. You can hear a longer version of our conversation by searching for BBC Outlook Scatman. Outlook's back on Monday from producer Emily Naylor and me, Jo Fidgen. Thanks for listening.
2: BBC World Service. And now, history told by the people who were there. It's Witness History with me, Jill Kersley. Today, I'm taking you back to 1926, when the first Winnie the Pooh book was published. Winnie the Pooh, willy-nilly silly old bear. A.A. Milne's stories about a bear of very little brain would go on to capture the imaginations of readers across the world. But behind the stories was a real little boy.
3: Well, when I found that they were in a book, I think I was excited and proud a little. And this gave me a certain notoriety or fame among my friends, which I quite liked when I was that age.
4: Well, later, of course...
3: It began to pall when I grew a bit older.
2: Christopher Robin Milne was the little boy whose toys inspired Winnie the Pooh. As an adult, he preferred to be simply known as Christopher, having grown to resent the fame attached to Christopher Robin, the fictional version of himself in his father's books. His relationship with his father was often described as strained later in life. Using BBC Archive from throughout the decades, we'll hear how Christopher's father, A.A. Milne, that's Alan Alexander Milne, turned a teddy bear, other stuffed toys, and a child's imagination into one of the most loved pieces of children's literature.
5: My father began to write on a holiday. We went on in Wales. Myself, my nanny, my two parents were invited on a sort of ghastly holiday with other people. It was a pouring wet holiday. I think there was an attempt to climb Snowdon, which fortunately didn't get very far. And my father's one ambition was to escape from all the other guests. And so he took his paper and pencil and locked himself away in the summer house and said to everybody who asked, "I'm busy writing." And since he had to be writing something so as to be more or less truthful, sat down to write the poems of what later became When We Were Very Young.
2: Published in 1924, When We Were Very Young was the first book to feature Christopher Robin as a character. One poem, Teddy Bear, was inspired by the real Christopher's toy bear. In his early childhood, Christopher grew up between the family's two homes in England, one in London and the other in Sussex. Like many young children, Christopher lived in a world filled with toys. Some of those toys would become famous around the world. Here's the adult Christopher talking to Roy Plumley on BBC Radio's Desert Island Discs in 1976.
6: How old were you when you were given the famous Pooh Bear?
3: I was 1 year old.
6: Who gave him to you?
3: My parents.
6: He came from Harrods, I believe.
3: He came from Harrods.
2: Inspired by his child's first birthday present, bought from a famous London department store, the stories began almost by accident. In 1925, he agreed to write a children's story for the London Evening News. It's thought that his wife, Daphne, suggested he simply write down one of the bedtime stories he'd been creating for their son. The result was a story called The Wrong Sort of Bees, which became the basis for the first chapter of what would become the book Winnie the Pooh. The Ashdown Forest near the family's Sussex home inspired the Hundred Acre Wood, while many of its best-known inhabitants were based on the stuffed toys that fill Christopher's nursery.
4: Eeyore is his friend, and Kanga and Little Roo, and Tigger too.
5: Piglet was a present from some more or less unknown woman who lived over the road from us in London. And Eeyore was a present from, I suppose, probably my parents. And there were two who were non-existent in real life, and therefore were more like real animals than toys, and they were owl and rabbit. I think Kanga was a genuine toy, I mean, primarily a toy, so to speak, in other words, primarily for my benefit. But Tigger, I think, I always felt, was given to me rarely to feature in the next storybook first, and to entertain me second.
2: Unlike the thoughtful Pooh or the timid Piglet, Tigger the Tiger was loud, fearless, and full of energy. Bouncing from one adventure to the next, he brought a sense of chaos and excitement to the Hundred Acre Wood. But according to A.A. Milne's niece, Marjorie Murray Rust, the character may have been inspired by a different animal. This is her speaking on a 1984 BBC programme.
7: Adam came to stay with us in Somerset, and we had a dog called Pete who bounced. And Alan loved this bouncing dog. He said, I'd never seen a dog that could bounce like that. I wonder if I can put him into the next book. And this was Tigger.
2: The stories were illustrated by Ernest H. Shepherd. His drawings helped create the image of Pooh that generations of readers would come to recognise. But that illustration was not based on Christopher's toy, but a teddy bear called Growler. As the artist explained.
8: The bear that I used for my model belonged to my son. He was a wonderful bear, quite the best fellow I have seen anywhere. And he seemed to have a character of his own. When my son grew up and married, Pooh was given to his small daughter, who, when war broke out, was taken to Canada by her mother, to grandparents there. And Pooh went too. Only to die at the hands, or rather the teeth, of a neighbour's dog.
2: Luckily for Ernest Shepherd and A.A. Milne, the fictional Pooh Bear had a much longer lifespan. In 1929, A.A. Milne's voice was preserved on a rare gramophone disc. He read several of the stories for the Dominion Gramophone Company.
9: Yes, said Pooh. I see now, said Pooh. I have been foolish and deluded, said he, and I am a bear of no brain at all. You're the best bear in all the world, said Christopher Robin.
2: The Pooh books were an enormous success around the world. Winnie the Pooh was published in 1926 and followed by a second story collection, The House at Pooh Corner, in 1928. Together with the two poetry collections, they would become the only books A.A. Milne wrote featuring Christopher Robin and his toys. Here's Christopher in 1984.
5: He stopped. Partly because he wanted to get on to something else, but also because the thing had come to an end. He was writing about me when I was that age. If he were to continue following the child growing up, the next book would have had to be in a school book, would it not? And he had no desire to write a school book. I have no idea whether there was any pressure that anybody urged him to say, you must write a sequel, you must write a sequel. If anybody had, he would have just thrown the letter in the wastepaper basket.
2: Pooh may have left the page in 1928, but his popularity only continued to grow. This is a news report from 1970.
10: It's now 4 years since the Pooh paperbacks were published, illustrating yet again the lasting worldwide popularity of the Winnie the Pooh stories by A.A. Milne. They've been translated into innumerable languages.
2: For Christopher himself, though, fame came at a cost. After his death in 1996, aged 75, this BBC News report reflected on his complicated relationship with the character that made him famous.
11: The author's inspiration for the tales came from his son, Christopher Robin Milne, who always resented his life being turned into literature, describing what his father had done as climbing on my infant shoulders and filching my good name. A burden, then, it certainly was.
12: And how have you got round that?
5: Well, mainly by avoiding it and running away when people bring up the subject. And also, let me put in a word for something that I've done, by writing a book about it and by writing it out of my system. That helped a bit.
2: As for Winnie the Pooh, What began with one little boy's teddy bear has since become a global sensation, inspiring films, television programs, toys, and generations of readers around the world. Not bad for a bear of very little brain. Witness History was produced and presented by me, Jill Kersley.
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15: How has Student, National and social media reported on the investigation into an alleged rape at Cornell University?
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0: Coming up after the news, the science show inspired by the news, and this week some tightrope walking showmanship in South Korea has led to a show for those with a head for heights. We delve into the brains of those who enjoy risky behaviours and find actual differences in the little grey cells, or rather the number of them. We're also marvelling at squirrels' brains and bodies as a professor of cognitive biology joins us to explain why these rodents are the ultimate acrobats. And we put on our hard hats for the science of high-rise buildings and the tricks that keep them steady hundreds of metres up. All that plus, why is a spider like a non-stick frying pan? And how does that help them with their homespun slack lines? That's all coming up after this.
17: BBC News with Chris Berrow. President Trump is temporarily lifting some sanctions on Russia in a deal which will see Moscow supply the US and global markets with diesel to try to bring down energy costs. It follows a lengthy phone call between Mr. Trump and President Putin, which took place as a Ukrainian delegation was holding talks with US special envoys in Miami. Our North America correspondent Anthony Zerka explains why Mr. Trump has made this move.
18: I think it's a reflection of the difficulty that Trump finds himself in politically here in the United States. He has been looking for ways to reduce the price of energy here in the United States, particularly the price of diesel. For going on a month now, he pressured European allies to tap their resources. He has promised that he was not going to start any new hostilities with Iran prior to the midterm elections, but none of that has had a very real impact on diesel prices.
17: President Zelensky of Ukraine said easing sanctions without a clear de-escalation agreement was weakness. There's been widespread condemnation of the United States' imposition of additional financial sanctions on the International Criminal Court. The ICC and the United Nations Secretary General described the prohibition of transactions with the court as an assault on international justice. Stéphane Dujarric is a spokesperson for the UN.
19: The Secretary General condemns the announcement of the imposition by the United States of sanctions against the International Criminal Court as an institution. The Secretary General is deeply alarmed by the expected impact of today's sanctions on the International Criminal Court as a whole. Today's decision marks a serious blow to our collective pursuit of international criminal justice, of which the ICC is a key pillar.
17: President Trump has attacked Norway for the failure of the Nobel Committee to give him the Nobel Peace Prize. It's something he's long coveted, and he spent much of his second term detailing the peace deals he believes he struck. Hurricane Isaias has made landfall on the US Gulf Coast, where it's expected to bring a life-threatening storm surge to the area between the mouth of the Mississippi and the Suwannee River in Florida. Isaias has winds of up to 185 kilometers an hour, and Florida has issued an extreme wind warning. Rob Marciano is national weather correspondent at the BBC's US partner CBS and had this update from Florida.
20: Well, obviously, they're telling everybody to shelter in place. The time to evacuate and prepare, that's long gone. And, you know, folks here are hurricane savvy. They get hit a lot. Although it's been a few years since they've had a substantial hurricane hit the northern Gulf Coast. But for the most part, people here take it seriously, and they know exactly what to do. So they either evacuated yesterday or they're hunkered down in a place that they feel or have experienced to be safe in a situation like this.
17: This is the World News from the BBC. More than 20,000 security officers have been deployed in the Indian capital, Delhi, ahead of a planned demonstration by the youth-led Cockroach Janata Party. Permission to stage a protest over revisions to the list of voters has been denied, as has access to the venue where most rallies are staged. But the CJP have vowed to press ahead. Britain's Northern Ireland minister has said he'll ban a controversial parade by the Protestant Orange Order through a mainly Catholic nationalist area of Portadown. There's been a standoff over the march down the Garvaghy Road, the site of serious clashes during the Troubles, for almost 2 weeks. Chris Page is our Ireland correspondent.
21: Most residents of that area are Irish nationalists and opposed the march by the Unionist Marching Organisation. In the 1990s, the dispute over the Drumcree parade sparked some of the worst rioting in the history of Northern Ireland, and the body which was set up to regulate contentious marches denied the Orange Order permission to hold the parade for 28 years. But last month, they did decide to allow 35 Orange men to march on the route without music, but then hundreds of demonstrators blocked the Garvaghy Road and the parade didn't take place.
17: A judge in Mexico has convicted three men of the murders of three foreign tourists in 2024. Australian brothers Jake and Callum Robinson and their American friend Carter Rode were on a surfing trip to Mexico's Pacific coast when they were shot dead in an attempted robbery in Baja California State. The Philadelphia Police Department says an Anthropic artificial intelligence model submitted a fabricated tip-off about an unsolved murder through one of its websites. It says the incident, in which the AI model presented itself as someone who might have knowledge of the case, occurred in July, but Anthropic only discovered it in late September. BBC News.
22: Last year, I took a trip to Niagara Falls. And I was reminded that, as well as being a stunning natural wonder, this border between Canada and the US is also a magnet for tightrope walkers. In some parts of the world, like Armenia, theatrics on a high wire are elevated to an art form, like ballet, but more dangerous. At Niagara, the high-line walkers seem to be more in the business of show. Frenchman Charles Blondin crossed the gorge more than 300 times from 1859. Italian Maria Spelterini is the only woman to have crossed the falls, and she did it blindfolded, handcuffed, and one time with her feet in peach farmers' harvesting buckets. But my favourite detail is from the last guy to cross, Nick Wallander. In 2012, Nick crossed not just the gorge, but over the furiously churning white waters of the falls, and he had to get special permission from both the American and the Canadian governments to do this, and, on arrival at the Canadian side, had to present his passport. I'm Marnie Chesterton from the BBC World Service. This is Unexpected Elements.

0: And joining us again, hot off the heels from last week's show, we have tech journalist Andrada Fiscatan in Bucharest, Romania. Welcome back.
1: Bună, Marni. Hello.
0: And in Nairobi, Kenya, broadcaster and journalist Michael Kaloki. Hello, hello.
2: Habari, Marni.
0: This is the panel. We are the team. We are also the science program inspired by the news. So each week we scour the headlines for a story that hooks us in. And then we use that to bounce off into lots of unexpected sciencey directions. Without further ado, this is the story we've got lined up this week.
3: Main challenge is the technical one. Doing it for 15 years, I do get fear.
4: Estonian slackliner Jan Roos performs a daring show 120 meters above the streets of central Seoul.
5: I feel fantastic, actually. Get to the other side. It feels great.
0: Yes, last week, Estonian athlete and slackline world champion Jan Roos carried out a spectacular acrobatic performance across a 160 meter long high line strung 120 meters above the streets of central Seoul. Andrada, Michael, how do you feel about this? Are either of you fellow daredevils?
1: Not really, Marni. Thinking about Roos being up there sends chills down my spine.
0: What about you, Michael?
2: Well, Marni, some of my friends have called me a daredevil, I guess, for being an ice and snow carving competitor. A bit of the daring aspect of it is using chainsaws and chisels when you're up there in freezing temperatures. So, yeah, I guess I'd call myself a little bit of a daredevil.
0: Yeah, well, the daredevil highline walk is our starting point. We're going to bounce off from there into some science. Andrada, where would you like to take us?
1: Well, we know there's a big difference between me and Michael. And we've known for a while that some people seem more willing to take risks than others. But the question is, can you look at someone's brain and tell whether they are a risk taker? Or can a brain scan tell whether someone drinks too much or drives too fast or does other risky things?
0: I mean, I feel like you wouldn't ask if the answer were no.
1: Well, in 2021, a paper came out in Nature Human Behavior. It was written by researchers at the University of Pennsylvania and the University of Zurich, and they looked at brain scans from almost 13,000 people in the UK, most of them middle-aged and older adults. And these people also reported things like how much they smoke, how much they drink, or how fast they drive. And the researchers repeated the entire analysis in a second separate group of 13,000 more.
0: Okay, and what did the scans show?
1: The researchers combined reports of smoking, drinking, speeding, and number of sexual partners into a score, and saw that people with higher values, so those who smoked or drank more, tended to have lower gray matter volume in several brain regions.
0: Gray matter is the major tissue in the brain. It contains the cell bodies of millions of neurons, the nerve cells that control our thinking, processing, and movement, right?
1: Exactly. And in this study, the researchers measured the volume of gray matter, and this isn't the same as measuring how well the brain works. Researchers saw tiny differences in several brain areas. In the amygdala, for instance, which is involved in feelings of fear, and the hippocampus, which helps us create new memories.
0: Okay, so if I brought you my scan, do you think you might be able to tell what kind of driver I am?
1: Not exactly. So first, less gray matter doesn't automatically mean someone makes worse decisions. Also, the effects in the study are small, and these are averages across thousands of people.
0: Okay. So you said first and second?
1: Second, there are still a lot of questions that have not been answered. That same brain scan database, it's called the UK Biobank, has been examined by other researchers studying risky behavior, and everyone looked at slightly different things. One group found stronger activity in a region of the brain just above the eye sockets, the medial orbitofrontal cortex. But these researchers measured how activity fluctuated there rather than how much gray matter people had.
0: Okay, so the picture isn't settled. Let me push you on something, though. The study included people who'd been smoking and drinking, some of them for decades. I mean, isn't the simple explanation that smoking and drinking changed the brain?
1: It is, and this is a good point. But that study did control for alcohol consumption and still found the same results. However, there's a very different paper published in 2024, and here an American team looked at the brains of nearly 10,000 children at around age 10 and followed them for several years. Some of those children did go on to drink, smoke, or take drugs, so the researchers went back to the original scans and they saw some differences already there. In those people who used substances, they saw thinner cortex at the front, but thicker cortex elsewhere and larger brain volume overall.
0: Ooh, tantalizing. So they're seeing differences, but I mean, what does that tell us?
1: It tells us that some brain differences can precede substance use. It doesn't prove they caused it, and it does not rule out changes caused by later use. And also, I should point out, the effects were small.
0: But I think parents will tell us, they'll probably know by the age of 8 whether their child is a risk taker already. I think it's one of those things that you can kind of tell whether you've got a cautious child after a few years, right? Anyway, to me, it sounds like, and we say this a lot, more research is needed. Right, Andrada?
1: That's right.
0: So, we've gone from daredevil slackliners to risk takers having less grey matter. Where would you like to take us next, Michael?
2: So, Marnie, we've just talked about me being an eye sculptor, so I'm super interested in design and engineering. And this story about Jan Roos walking between two tall buildings got me thinking about how skyscrapers deal with the wind.
0: Oh, okay. I've seen enough videos of skyscrapers moving in the wind to not want to ever live in a skyscraper. So how does wind affect a tall building, Michael?
2: Well, wind forces, which are known as wind loads, have a greater impact on a building as it becomes taller and taller. So the steel and concrete used in a skyscraper structure is designed to bend and flex to absorb the impact that these wind loads have. But it's a bit more complicated than that. When large box-like skyscrapers became prevalent in countries like the United States, they brought with them a whole host of wind-loading engineering challenges. Now, as wind moved around the top of these tall structures, vortices were created in a process known as vortex shedding.
0: And what is vortex shedding?
2: Well, now, flowing air can act differently depending on what obstacles are in its path. In the case of these buildings, their blocky walls created a blunt obstacle that wind had to kind of flow around. Now, as strong winds blew around these structures, areas of low pressure emerged on the opposite side of them, creating suction forces that pulled at these buildings, you know, causing them to move back and forth, that sort of swaying motion. Now, this even led to a noticeable swaying and shaking for people inside the building. So you can imagine that.
0: Yes, I can imagine that. Andrada, can you imagine that?
1: It sounds pretty scary to me. If I'm going to go in a vacation in the near future, I'll remember not to book a room in one of these places.
0: Michael, how did the engineers deal with this issue?
2: They came up with this approach called corner softening. Now, this is where sharp edges of a building are smoothed off to make it more aerodynamic. Creating a twist in a building can also reduce, or in some cases, eliminate the locations where vortices can form. An example of this technique can be seen in the 632 meter high Shanghai Tower in China. You can even increase the porosity of a building by literally cutting off parts of the structure to allow air to flow through.
1: Is there one method in particular that caught your attention, Michael?
2: Yes, Andrada. I think for me, perhaps based on my interest in sculpting, it is the tapering of a building as it rises, you know, which breaks up the uniformity that causes vortex shedding. An example where this method has been used is Kuala Lumpur's Petronas Towers and also the Shard in London, which I believe you're familiar with, Marnie.
0: Absolutely. I cycle past that on a weekly basis, and that's got a sort of tapering top like a shard, like a shard of ice.
2: Ah, well, sounds interesting. Something maybe I should carve one day.
0: Absolutely. Any other techniques?
2: So, okay. This particular technique is pretty wild. So some skyscrapers contain tuned mass dampers. Now, they're often near the roof or upper floors. These are huge weights that are connected to the main building by cables or springs, a bit like a clock pendulum. They move in the opposite direction to the building's sway, basically counteracting the motion and creating a more stable environment for those inside, and also reducing the risk of damage during earthquakes. Now, the Taipei 101 building in Taiwan and the Trump World Tower in New York both use this method.
0: Thank you, Michael. So a highline feat, 120 meters above Seoul, inspired a dig around in the brains of risk takers. And we've just heard how some tall buildings contain massive pendulums or have their corners shaped off to make them sway less. Listeners, any thoughts on what you've heard today? You can email unexpected@bbc.co.uk or you can send a WhatsApp message. Our number is +44 330 678 3080. Still to come, what sort of rodent makes a surprisingly good robot? Find out after this.
6: Ella here with this week's Unexpected Elements quiz. News of a daring slackline traversal 120 metres above the ground has had our head in the clouds. At high altitudes, where the air is thinner and there is lower atmospheric pressure, the human body can be put under a lot of strain. But there are also some benefits to living at higher altitudes. For example, some diseases are less likely to occur. So, my question is, which of these diseases has lower rates among people living 1,500 metres above sea level? A. Diabetes, B. Chronic kidney disease, C. Osteoporosis. Which of these diseases has lower rates among people living 1,500 metres above sea level? A. Diabetes, B. Chronic kidney disease, C. Osteoporosis. Have a think, and I'll be back with the answer soon.
0: You're listening to Unexpected Elements from the BBC World Service. This week, we've been inspired by the antics of slacklining athlete Jan Roos. But as a species, our ability to navigate a piece of rope is, let's face it, on average, pretty poor, especially when you look across at some other animals on this planet. I met some incredibly impressive athletes this weekend as I moved into my new house, and my new back garden has a flurry of squirrels that ran rings around me without even touching the ground, thanks to their abilities to climb creepers. So how do they do what they do so well, and what can we learn from them? Here to tell us more about these acrobatic rodents is Lucia Jacobs, Emerita Professor of Psychology and Cognitive Biology at the University of California, Berkeley. Hello, Lucia.
7: Glad to be here.
0: I mean, how long have you been studying the lives of squirrels, and why squirrels?
7: Since 1981. It was really because they were a very understudied species at the time, and I was interested in the question of whether or not they remembered where they buried their nuts. I think I was really fascinated by all their decisions around harvesting nuts and caching them. And then later I got very interested in how they move and jump and things like that.
0: I mean, and they are so fast. They're incredibly graceful with it. And I think I probably see a squirrel every day, but I don't think I can say much about them. Can you give us a squirrel 101?
7: I mean, they're basically monkeys. Both are diurnal. They live in trees. They eat nuts and seeds. They're long-lived, large-brained, interesting animals around different continents. There aren't that many species, but the ones that there are very successful, particularly the eastern gray squirrel, which is the squirrel that's native to the East Coast of the United States, but it's been introduced to England and Europe and, you know, South Africa and all over. And it's a very smart and successful squirrel.
1: I was wondering whether they have distinct personalities.
7: It's a great question because there is an enormous amount of research right now on squirrel personality. And we're finding that across species, they're really distinct personalities that are, you see, as in humans, they're kind of lifelong. I've worked with Wildlife Rescue to study the ontogeny of the development of cognition in baby squirrels. And my impression from doing this, and you can see a personality difference before their eyes are open. The aggressive ones would be much more likely to explore to the end of the tree than the docile ones. There were some that were very tentative. And that's been shown in lots of studies in birds. There's kind of slow thinkers and fast thinkers. And the slow ones, they don't necessarily do worse. They do better in some context.
0: I want to ask you about their tree-based gymnastics. What makes them so good at spending time in the trees? What kind of physical adaptations have they got?
7: They have four fingers that have big claws that grasp a branch. And then the fifth one, their thumb is it's actually a thumb with a nail, and they use that to hold a nut. So they've got a very specialized front paw that does two things. It grabs a branch and it holds a nut. What squirrels are doing when they leap on their front paws is that they basically hit the branch in a handstand, and they control the stiffness of their front legs because sometimes they're going too fast and they're going to overshoot. Sometimes they're not going fast enough and they're going to undershoot. And so that what they want to do is stick the leap. And to do that, we showed that by stiffening, they prevented the overshooting, and by loosening the leg, they could prevent the undershooting. And then Justin Lim and Ron Fearing and his group on roboticists, they took that insight and built a one-legged robot that could leap and land without a brain, leap and land on a very narrow rod.
0: So this is your robot version of a squirrel.
7: That's right. That's right. We actually started this consortium group of biomechanicists, neuroscientists, me as a squirrel behaviorist, to see what can squirrels teach robots, basically. How they use their front paws was a big breakthrough.
0: Is there anything from that robot squirrel that is going to be used in robots? Are we going to see squirrel-type robotics in the future?
7: Well, you know, Justin got a grant from NASA to build his Salto robot to explore the surface of the planet Saturn. So yes, squirrels into space.
0: Robot squirrels in space. This is where I want every interview to go. Yes, of course.
8: Hi, Lucia. I have a question. So basically, this northern flying squirrel that I used to see in documentaries when I was growing up, and it sort of reminded me, I don't know if you know the late Evel Knievel, because I used to watch him here as well. And the way it jumps just reminded me of him. But you know, if I was to ask this, where does that squirrel get the guts to jump at that high level from tree to tree? Is there something in its mind that is a bit different from other squirrels that gives it that courage?
7: You know, I think it is courage, and it's something that squirrels have to learn. And they actually, in the forest, they have certain routes they take. So they learn certain routes. They're kind of like rock climbers. You know, this is an easy route. This is a hard route. And if you're not sure, you'll take the easy route. What they do is they will, you'll see them head bobbing, which is a way of estimating distance. And squirrels actually have a very special brain for that. They've got a part of the brain, the superior colliculus, which is 10 times bigger than that of a rat. And we saw in the experiments that squirrels, when you give them a bouncy branch, they change their whole approach. They don't jump from the end, they jump from the middle, you know, they change the force, all that. So they basically, that's what they do from the time they're 8 weeks old.
0: Before we let you go, I just want to know, how do they remember where they buried a nut?
7: Well, again, they've got really good memory. What we've actually shown is in Pennsylvania, wild squirrels, the brain actually in an adult is bigger in October than it is in June or January. And that's very unusual because most small mammals have big brains in the summer when they're breeding and small brains in the rest of the year. And the squirrels are the opposite. And we also showed on campus that we gave them memory tasks where there were like four objects on a table and they had to remember where was the nut. And we found that how they encoded the location was different in the fall than it was in the spring and the summer. You know, they're making thousands of caches and their brains are getting bigger. They're thinking differently. They're encoding space differently. Every time they come on a nut, it's like, do I eat it? Do I save it? And so we've studied that decision. And what they do actually is they pick up the nut, they roll it in their paws, and they have very specialized paws for this. What it's doing is actually weighing the nut. A heavier nut is more valuable. And the more valuable means it's more worth investing more so it's not going to be stolen. They're caching thousands of nuts every fall. And the only way they're going to beat the competition is by remembering where they are. We also found that they cache in according to the species. So they'll put the almonds in one corner and the hazelnuts in another.
0: That is absolutely fascinating. Unfortunately, we're out of time, but Lucia, I'm so pleased that we had time to talk about that, as well as what makes a squirrel such a good athlete. Lucia Jacobs, thank you so much for coming on to Unexpected Elements.
7: Great, thank you. Okay, bye-bye.
0: I will never look at a squirrel in quite the same annoyed tone. So, high wire antics in South Korea took us to risk-taking behaviours and how to spot them in the brain, how to handle a high rise, and the delightful surprises of squirrel science. Still to come on the show, we've heard about Jan Roos teetering along a slackline 120 metres up in the air, but what else can be found up above our heads? Stay tuned to find out.
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0: Coming up after the news, high wire antics in South Korea inspire a show and tell on the Maasai's athletic skills and how they can outjump actual athletes. We'll be looking at how spiders tread their homespun slacklines without getting stuck in them. Plus, living the high life. Is anything living in the upper layers of the atmosphere? Find out on Unexpected Elements, coming up shortly.
4: BBC News with Chris Barrow. President Trump is temporarily lifting some sanctions on Russia in a deal which will see Moscow supply markets with diesel to try to bring down energy costs. President Volodymyr Zelensky of Ukraine said easing sanctions without a clear de-escalation agreement was weakness and allowed Russia to wage war for longer. Thousands of Indian police are patrolling central Delhi ahead of a planned protest by the youth-led Cockroach Janata Party. It's been denied permission to demonstrate against revisions to the electoral roll. Metro stations are closed and train services into the capital restricted to try to prevent protesters from gathering. Hurricane Isaias has made landfall on the US Gulf Coast with winds of up to 180 kilometres an hour and torrential downpours. It's bringing with it what the National Hurricane Center called a life-threatening storm surge as coastal waters rise and spread inland. There's been condemnation of the US proposal to impose financial sanctions on the International Criminal Court. The UN Secretary-General called the move a serious blow to international criminal justice.
15: It was announced hours after a former ICC judge, Navi Pillay, was awarded the Nobel Peace Prize, an award that President Trump has repeatedly said should be given to him. The Saudi military says it carried out multiple airstrikes on the Houthi militia in Yemen. A spokesman said Saudi Arabia was trying to dismantle the Iran-backed Houthis' ballistic missile capabilities. The Philadelphia Police Department says an anthropic artificial intelligence model submitted a fabricated tip-off about an unsolved murder through one of its websites. Anthropic acknowledged its AI agents had attempted to gain access to several websites. And a 100-year-old bottle of whiskey has been sold at auction for more than $2.7 million. That's the latest BBC News.
0: This is Unexpected Elements from the BBC World Service. I'm Marnie Chesterton in Cardiff in the UK, and I'm here with...
1: Andrada Fiscuten in Bucharest, Romania.
0: And...
8: Michael Kaloki in Nairobi, Kenya.
0: Okie doke. So, we are a science show inspired by the news headlines. And this week, we couldn't tear ourselves away from the sight of the slacklining world champion Jan Roos, balanced 120 metres above the streets of Seoul, performing high wire tricks. We've now reached the part of the programme where one of our panellists brings along a story that perhaps has gone under the radar of global news, and maybe it deserves a bit of time in the World Service spotlight. As ever, completely meaningless points are awarded if you can somehow link it to today's theme. Any volunteers?
8: Yeah, we've been talking about slacklining and acrobatics today, and I found a story about a community here in Kenya and their athletic abilities.
0: Oh, excellent. Points awarded, Michael. Well done. Tell us more.
8: Thank you for the points, Marnie. Well, I came across a study published earlier this year in the journal Nature that compared the vertical jump performance of the Maasai, track and field athletes, and non-athletes. Now, the study mentions that the Maasai, who are a community found both in Kenya and Tanzania, have a traditional jumping ritual performed by young warriors. These jumps and repetitive hops, as I have personally witnessed here in Kenya, are also performed as part of a Maasai traditional dance. So this study compared different types of jumps and repetitive hops among Maasai community members, Slovenian high jump athletes and sprinters, and Slovenian non-athletes. The participants were male, aged between 16 to 35 years old.
0: Okay. Michael, can I just check? Because I've seen a dance that a Maasai group of women did to welcome me to their community. And it did involve some hops, but it was mainly singing. I'm assuming that this was more hop and less music.
8: Well, I think it depends with the kind of dance they're undertaking. But a lot of the Maasai dances that I've seen do include both singing and the jumping as well. Now, it's likely that in the group you were in, maybe they were just doing something for you where you did not have to jump as high, Marnie. Probably the reason.
0: Oh, okay. Yes. They were kind of indulging the idiot tourist that couldn't really join in. Tell me what the study found.
8: Well, the study used an app to measure the heights of three types of jumps. That is counter movement jumps. Now, that's where you do a rapid downward dip before exploding upwards. Squat jumps, where you start from a static squat position and jump upwards, and repetitive hops. The athletes outperformed the Maasai in the counter movement and squat jumps, but in the repetitive hops, they both achieved similar heights and significantly outperformed non-athletes. The Maasai averaged heights of 36.2 centimeters, the athletes 35.93 centimeters, and the non-athletes 20.98 centimeters.
0: Okay. And can I check in this group? Were they all roughly the same height? Because Maasai are quite tall, aren't they? Does that give them a head start?
8: Well, actually, there's no clear indication of the heights of all the participants, but presumably, maybe they were, or maybe they had varying heights, actually. There was no clear indication of that.
0: Okay, because that's quite a significant difference. So 36 centimetres versus non-athletes managing 20 centimetres. How high could you guys jump? What do you reckon, Andrada?
1: I think I would fall into the non-athletes category.
0: I might join you in the non-athletes category. I'm in the studio now and that's about 20 centimetres. I can do about 10.
1: That's good enough.
8: I'll give it a go too. Yeah, I think I did about 10 as well.
0: This is the BBC World Service. Welcome to Hopping on the Radio. Okay, so Maasai doing 36 centimetres is suddenly actually very impressive. How can they jump so high when doing repetitive hops?
8: Well, Mani, according to the research article, their findings concluded that the Maasai's cultural practices enhance musculoskeletal adaptation from an early age. So they are also more consistent in their jumps, likely reflecting a long-term adaptation to hopping from a young age.
0: Okay, so it's kind of just like many things, like playing the piano. If you do it a lot, you get good at it. Andrada?
1: My parents did not allow me to jump on the bed and to use the springs. And now,
0: now you have an argument. Your hopping career is non-existent, Andrada.
1: So, dear parents, do allow your children to hop on the bed when they want to.
0: And Michael, the community where you're from in Kenya also has a traditional dance that involves jumping and a load of acrobatics, right?
8: Yes, Marnie, this is the Kamba community here in Kenya. And there's a dance style in the community, which was a commonly featured dance performance during the national celebrations events decades ago. It involves a lot of jumping, somersaults, flips, cartwheels, tumbling passes, and other acrobatic styles. Now, I have never danced it because it required real stamina and skill. But when I saw people performing the dance, what I found interesting was that included middle-aged people as well, both men and women, who are able to execute those acrobatics seamlessly and almost effortlessly.
0: It's one of those things. There are so many dances that I'm currently thinking about, and also things like, I don't know, ice skating that require particular movements from your body, and I think if you grow up with it, then you're fine. Andrada, is there a jumping, somersault, acrobatic dancing style in Romania?
1: Well, there is one. It's called Kalushari, and it's from my region, and it's performed by men, mostly, most of the acrobatics, and it even involves throwing some sticks up in the air and hoping to catch them.
0: Oh, we've got something similar in the UK. We've got Morris dancing, which is traditionally done by men. And in fact, historically, women weren't allowed to do it, which obviously means that now that there's kind of rebel groups of entirely female Morris dancers. But it does involve sticks and handkerchiefs and jumps and shin bells, which I think are going to be next season's trend. I think everyone's going to have them. Anyway, Michael, thank you so much for bringing Maasai jumping skills as measured by science to our attention.
8: Thank you, Marnie.
0: Listeners, if you'd like to get in touch about anything that you've heard us talking about on the show today, you can email unexpected@bbc.co.uk, or you can WhatsApp. You can send us messages and voice notes to +44 330 678 3080. You can even write to us. I do love a postcard. Please send them to Unexpected Elements, BBC World Service, Cardiff CF10 4GA in the UK. And we like to make space to read out some of our favourite messages that arrive in the inbox. We've got one here from Jay Thompson in South Carolina about a programme we made a couple of weeks ago where we discussed pareidolia. I don't know, Michael, Andrada, if you're aware of that. It's where you see faces in inanimate objects, so buildings and cheese graters. Andrada, do you want to read this?
1: Sure. They say, I bought and drove Saturn vehicles, 6 of them, because, well, they had a grill that looked like a friendly female face. When the company was bought up and changed design to a mean face, I quit buying them.
0: I'm currently Googling Saturn car grill. There's just something about how the lights and the grill are arranged that make it look like it's smiling. I totally get why people would go for that. Now, last week we got a bit derailed. Shock horror that does happen on this show. We were talking about dogs on public transport. Do you remember this, Andrada?
1: I do. I was mentioning dogs in my part of the world, seen or photographed riding the subway or the buses.
0: And a couple of listeners emailed in to tell us about Eclipse, who is a black Labrador mix that was famous in Seattle for riding the buses. Now, according to Bee, Eclipse would normally take the bus with her owner to the local dog park a few times a week. And one day, Eclipse's owner took too long smoking at the bus stop and missed the bus. Eclipse boarded the bus without his knowledge and was found at the dog park four stops away. After that, she'd make two or three solo trips to the park each week. And Paul tells us that Eclipse would ride looking out of the window and at the appropriate time, trot up, bang the door to be let out at the dog park, where she'd happily play until picked up by her owner. Now, I can never resist a dog story, so that is fantastic. I researched a bit more on Eclipse. It turns out she even became the brand ambassador for Seattle's Public Transport Authority. Well done. It's not just dogs that travel on public transport. We've had an email from Kathy who says, your story about dogs taking buses really had me laughing. It reminded me of this great version about birds taking trains in Sydney. And Kathy has sent us a link to a recent story on ABC News, which says that two minor birds catch the train from Lynfield to Artarmon every day and then travel back. So there are birds doing a commute in Sydney, which is impressive. Do you think they know that it's the same thing as flying from A to B? Because if I could fly, I definitely wouldn't get the bus.
1: Maybe they are wired to conserve energy, and this is a way of of saving calories, maybe.
0: Yeah, that's true. I mean, we've been talking about animals having different personalities when it comes to our squirrel expert earlier. But

0: send in on that or any topic. We do read all your messages, and sorry if we can't feature all of them in the programme. The email address to send us your musings is unexpected@bbc.co.uk. Still to come, we get in a spin over spider silk and start living the high life. That's coming up after this.
1: Ella here, back with the answer to the quiz. Earlier, I asked you which of these diseases has lower rates among people living 1,500 metres above sea level. A, diabetes, B, chronic kidney disease, C, osteoporosis. And the answer is A, diabetes. Diabetes is caused when there is too much sugar in your blood due to a problem with the hormone insulin, which allows your cells to take up glucose. Research from earlier this year suggests that red blood cells absorb much more glucose from the bloodstream when oxygen is scarce, so they effectively act as sugar sponges at higher altitudes and compensate for faulty insulin. It's unclear exactly why this happens, but it may be a side effect of red blood cells changing their metabolism so they can deliver oxygen more efficiently. Well done if you got that right. If not, better luck next time.
0: As well as letters and emails, you lot also send messages pleading with us to find answers to the science questions that keep you up at night. It's Ask the Unexpected time. This week, our question comes from an anonymous listener. Andrada, would you do the honours and read this?
2: Sure, they say, I have a pet spider that I've named Stanley, who lives behind a shelf in my kitchen. Stanley resides in an elaborate web. When a fly is ensnared in the web, Stanley comes sprinting out across the web to grab it, then sprints back again. This got me wondering, why don't spiders get stuck in their own webs?
0: Thank you. That is a great question, and luckily we know entomologist Dr. Tim Cockrell and could ask him why Stanley doesn't get stuck in its own web.
3: Spiders have a few mechanisms that lead to them being able to walk around in their web without getting stuck. The first point is that not all of the spider's web is sticky. So if you've watched a spider making its web, those beautiful orb webs that are a bit like the spokes of a bicycle wheel with a structure and the spiral in the middle, the spider makes its web and makes this incredible structure first of all. And then the last thing that it does is it goes around again and it attaches an extra layer of sticky silk to the web. So most of the web itself is not sticky. And so the simplest way that a spider avoids getting stuck in its web is that it just knows where to walk. But it gets more complicated than that, though, because if a spider had to rely on just walking on the right bits of its web, well, then it would probably get tripped up every now and then. And so spiders have evolved a number of mechanisms so that if they do touch the sticky parts of their web, well, they can avoid getting stuck. One of them is that spiders' legs are covered in very fine and finely branched hairs. And so as a spider touches a sticky part of its web, it's not the entire leg that is touching the stickiness, it's just the tips of these hairs. And so a very small surface area means that it's much less likely to get stuck. But there's some quite recent research that says that spiders also have another trick up their sleeve, which is that their legs are coated in a kind of non-stick surface, a bit like a non-stick frying pan, which means that if they do touch the sticky parts of their web, they can pull their legs away without it getting stuck. Scientists know that this is the case because they've done experiments with spiders where they washed off the non-stick coating and then all of a sudden the spider's legs start sticking to the sticky bits of the web.
0: That is fantastic knowledge there from Tim. Amazing stuff. Andrada, Michael, how do you feel about living with spiders?
4: For me, I find, like, for example, when I go over to a rural home in eastern Kenya, some of the spiders out there, I mean, whoa, I think they have a role to play in nature. Let me let them be. I try my best.
0: Andrada, do you take a similar approach of let them be, but let them be somewhere quite far away?
2: Well, I think spiders in Romania are not as terrifying as the ones Michael mentioned, but I simply let them be.
4: I don't know if any one of you has seen the king baboon spider. I mean, just the name itself, it describes to you a kind of spider this is. And this is a spider that is found here in Kenya. So

0: It's a tarantula. The ones I've seen, I think, are on the ground, sort of orangey browny in color. Yeah, they look like you need to leave them alone.
1: I mean, it's kind of cute. It's like a Labrador. That's fluffy, and it's the size of someone's palm.
0: My sister had a specific scream for spiders. So I knew when I was growing up, if my sister screamed a certain way, I knew there's a spider somewhere.
2: That is useful, non-language-based information. Thank you, Michael and Andrada. And also thank you to our anonymous listener for the question, and thank you, Dr. Tim Cockerell, for the answer. Each week, I have the chance to add some science story to the week's theme with the help of the BBC's Secret Vault of Past Programmes, which only very special people are allowed in. This time, I was hunting for science stories of life up in the atmosphere. This show started with a tightrope walk, or a slackrope walk, 120 metres above the busy streets of Seoul. That's one thing. But other animals can get higher, no problemo. From our sister show, Crowd Science, here's presenter Alex Lathbridge trying to work out with Dr. Jason Chapman how high an insect can fly.
3: Okay, so how high are all those insects flying?
4: The majority of those insects are concentrated between about 100 metres and about 600 or 700, maybe 800 metres. So pretty high. We do see small numbers going a little bit higher than this, and we can see them up to about 1.5 kilometres above the ground, but that's quite small numbers.
2: So that's most insects, the bulk of which you can find higher than our highline daredevil, Jan Roos, but lower, far lower than an aeroplane. Now, Alex Lathbridge was back with another Crowd Science looking at how high birds fly. From it, in a pleasing case of double nominative determinism, here's Dr. Lucy Hawkes from Exeter University talking about climber and biologist Larry Swan struggling to the summit of a remote mountain in the Himalayas when a bird-shaped surprise joined him.
5: And he describes how he was listening to the usual silence at those altitudes. But he says a sound came, a quiet hum muffled by distance. And suddenly I knew I'd heard it before. Coming from the stars above me, I heard the honking of bar-headed geese. And he stands there amazed about seeing these geese flying directly over the summit of the fifth highest mountain on Earth, Mount Makalu. It was as if they were ignoring the normal rules of physiology and defying the impossibility of respiration at that height by wasting their breath with honking conversation. When you're one of these first people that's ever been to these incredible altitudes, and to be there, to struggle so hard to be there, to have so much equipment, and then just to see some geese, to have them kind of like just chomp on past you, you must be like, what am I seeing? It must be extraordinary. And so it kind of put them in the Guinness Book of Records, but between his observation and also another climber called George Lowe, who'd seen bar-headed geese flying over the summit of Everest, they just kind of entered into the Guinness Book of Records there and sat there for many, many decades as the world's highest flying bird.
2: So I should say that that record has been swiped by a vulture, the Rupel's vulture, in a rather unpleasant way, which, sorry, I'm going to share with you. It collided with an aircraft over Ivory Coast in 1973, and the plane was fine, but the endangered vulture was very much not fine. And after picking the bits out of the aeroplane, they identified what species it was and worked out that it had been flying to collide with the aeroplane at 37,000 feet. So that's nearly 11,300 metres. And so that's why the Rupel's vulture has the world record. Now, we are still talking about the first layer of the atmosphere here, the troposphere. And that's where almost all the animals, the weather, the water mass, the air mass, all lives there. It's a busy place. But let's carry on going upwards, past the stratosphere in its ozone layer, past the mesosphere, which is where meteors burn up, and you get to a part of the thermosphere called the ionosphere. And solar physicists once described the ionosphere as the ignorosphere because they know so little about it. And from 2018, here's an episode of Science in Action with host Roland Pease talking to meteorologist Chris Scott about this ignorosphere.
6: The ionosphere is the electrified part of the Earth's upper atmosphere. So it extends from about 60 miles upwards out into space. And it's generated when sunlight, extreme ultraviolet and X-ray radiation from the sun is absorbed by our atmosphere and it electrifies the gases there.
7: And I remember when I first listened to the World Service in remote parts of the world, I'd hear this sort of crackly sound and it was fading and horrible. But I was hearing it thanks to the ionosphere.
6: Yes, so the ionosphere was used to transmit radio signals around the world. And the reason for that is that the characteristics of this electrified layer are such that they reflect shortwave radio. So we would use the ionosphere to bounce these signals over the horizon and to locations much further away. And the reason that it would fade in and out and crackle and whistle is that the ionosphere isn't a perfect mirror. There will be waves rippling through it. And as we've discovered, there are disturbances within it. And those would cause the signal to be affected in some way.
2: So that was a little clip about the ionosphere, but I said I was searching for life up in the atmosphere, and the ignorosphere is where many of our satellites and the International Space Station live. So this is where I've found my highest flying insect, in the fruit fly lab of the ISS.
8: My name is Sharmila Bhattacharya. I'm the program scientist for space biology at NASA headquarters, and I have been helping send fruit flies to space. Flies actually have a genetic makeup that's similar to humans and other mammalian systems. So measuring the changes that we see in terms of behavior, changes in muscle function, changes in heart function, when you're limited for space, when you're limited for mass of how much material you can send to space, organisms like the fruit fly turn out to be extremely valuable for doing our research.
2: I should say that that clip was also from the same crowd science we heard first, which is how high can insects fly. Am I cheating? Does that count? If you get a fly on the International Space Station, does that count as high flying flight?
0: I think it goes both ways because, well, you were taken there not with your own flight strength, but on the other hand, you are there. You know, if you do end up as a human on Mars, you are on Mars. You are like out on Mars, even if you didn't walk there. So I think the same for fruit flies. Yes, we should give them that credit.
9: And ultimately, Marty, isn't the International Space Station just a big bus that's traveling fast? So if we care about dogs traveling by bus or by train, then I think fruit flies, they should count.
2: Brilliant. Okay. So what have we learnt over the course of the show? Well, we've looked into high-rise buildings and how they stay up. We've delved into the brains of folks that like doing dangerous stuff to find out why. We've marvelled at the Maasai's athletic abilities and spiders' amazing talents for not getting stuck in the high lines they've spun themselves. It's high time we left. We've come to the end of the show. I should thank this week's panel. In Bucharest, Romania, Andrada Fiskatan, thank you so much.
9: Mulțumesc, Marnie.
2: And in Nairobi, Kenya, Michael Koloki. It's been a pleasure. Thank you.
0: High five, everyone. Kwaheri.
2: High fives all round. I'm Marnie Chesterton. The producer was Alice Lipscomb-Southwell with Ella Hubber and Robbie Wojciechowski. Do join us next week. There'll probably be more unexpected elements.

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1: According to the World Sleep Society, a third of the planet isn't getting good sleep. I'm Sean Alsop, and I'm exploring why so many of us struggle.
2: Blue wave light from your cell phone 10 minutes before you go to bed is a total mismatch. Our ancestors were never divorced from light and dark cycles.
0: The Dream Academy, Thursday at 8:30 and 19 GMT. 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
3: With me, Joel Hammer, I'll be telling the story of Roberta Bobby Gibb and one woman's battle against derogatory sideswipes and archaic attitudes to change the world of athletics.
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4: This is Alex Ritson with the newsroom. Ukrainian anger as Donald Trump does a deal with Vladimir Putin for diesel fuel, but will it work?
5: Without, you know, Zelensky stopping attacks on the Russian refineries, I do not know how Russia would be able to supply American markets or the global market with its diesel.
4: The US imposes sanctions on the International Criminal Court.
6: Either the ICC will end its threats or we will end the ICC. And we expect our allies, many of whom are part of the ICC and that rely on American service members for their defense, to rein in this rogue court.
4: At least 30 people, including children, are feared dead in a drone strike on a refugee camp in Sudan. UAE investigators say the Fly Dubai hijacker was planning to crash the aircraft in a 9/11-inspired attack. And Manchester City's new coach speaks for the first time since his club was found to have broken the UK Premier League's financial rules. First, the very latest world news.
7: BBC News with Chris Barrow. President Trump is temporarily lifting some sanctions on Russia in a deal which will see Moscow supply the US and global markets with diesel to try to bring down energy costs. It follows a lengthy phone call between Mr. Trump and President Putin, which took place as a Ukrainian delegation was holding talks with US special envoys in Miami. President Zelensky of Ukraine said easing sanctions without a clear de-escalation agreement allowed Russia to wage war for longer.
8: I believe our team is simply being used as a smokescreen, and this is certainly not fair. This is certainly not how partners should treat each other. And in my view, this is a weak decision. Unfortunately, a weak decision by strong partners.
7: Democrats on the US Senate Foreign Relations Committee called it a total betrayal of Ukraine, European allies, and American national security. Thousands of extra police and paramilitaries have been deployed in Delhi as the Indian capital braces for a protest called by the youth-led Cockroach Janta Party. The group wants the head of the Election Commission to resign over revisions to voter lists that they say favour the governing BJP. Azadeh Mashiri is in Delhi.
9: Dozens of metro stations have been ordered shut, and there are reports of students struggling to reach Delhi because of reduced train services. It's the latest escalation after a controversial revision of electoral rolls. The Election Commission and the BJP government have denied allegations of voter roll manipulation and insist the exercise is removing duplicate or ineligible entries. In India, protests cannot take place without permission. Despite the CJP applying 3 days ahead, police say the request should have been submitted at least 10 days prior. While that guideline does exist, permission has been granted in less time.
7: Hurricane Isaias has made landfall on the US Gulf Coast, where it's expected to bring a life-threatening storm surge to the area between the mouth of the Mississippi and the Suwannee River in Florida. Isaias has winds of up to 185 kilometres an hour, and Florida has issued an extreme wind warning. Larry Seward from the BBC's US partner CBS reports from Pensacola Beach in Florida.
10: High waves pounded the Gulf Coast as Hurricane Isaias made landfall. The storm's wrath felt across the region. Orange Beach saw potentially life-threatening rip currents Friday. While strong waves hit Pensacola Beach, concerns about storm surge weighing heavily on people across Alabama, Mississippi, and Florida. Forecasters say after landfall, Isaias is expected to weaken and will most likely become a post-tropical storm on Saturday.
7: There's been widespread condemnation of the United States' imposition of additional financial sanctions on the International Criminal Court. The ICC and the UN Secretary General described the prohibition of transactions with the court as an assault on international justice. BBC News. President Trump has attacked Norway for the failure of the Nobel Committee to give him the Nobel Peace Prize. It's something he's long coveted, and he spent much of his second term detailing the peace deals he believes he struck. After his credentials were again overlooked, Mr. Trump said the reputation of Norway, which hosts the committee, was damaged.
11: This is an indelible stain on the country of Norway and those people that made such a disgraceful and embarrassing decision. The Nobel Peace Prize has been forever discredited by a handful of radical ideologues who are anti-democracy and really enemies of civilization.
7: Officials from the United Arab Emirates say the co-pilot who mounted the attack on a Fly Dubai flight to Israel last week began drifting towards extremism while studying in Australia. Australian media say the man, who's from Oman, was a student there between 2015 and 2017. Australian police and security services have already said they're investigating the suspect's links to the country. A judge in Mexico has convicted three men of the murders of three foreign tourists in 2024. Australian brothers Jake and Callum Robinson and their American friend Carter Road were on a surfing trip to Mexico's Pacific coast when they were shot dead in an attempted robbery in Baja California State. A 100-year-old bottle of whiskey has been sold at auction for more than $2.7 million. It's the second highest price ever paid and a record for the 1926 vintage from the Macallan Distillery. Just 40 bottles were drawn after 60 years maturing in a cask. With specially designed labels, they've become highly prized by collectors. A spokesman for Macallan said it's been humbling to see the response to the auction. BBC News.
12: Hello, this is Alex Ritson with the newsroom. We begin with another extraordinary move by President Trump. Just a few weeks ago, he signed into law legislation that would allow him to put further sanctions on Russia because of its war in Ukraine. It gives Mr. Trump the authority to sanction anyone who buys Russian energy. But now, in what seems like a contradiction, the US president has himself done a deal with Moscow to buy Russian diesel. It came after a phone call with Russia's President Putin. The cost of diesel, which is used by farmers and truck drivers in the United States and elsewhere, has doubled in price there since the start of the US war with Iran. Mr. Trump seems desperate to get the price down ahead of midterm elections in the US next month. Before we look at President Trump's motivations, does Russia even have the diesel to export? The UK-based energy analyst Alexander Colyander says perhaps not.
5: Russian military and Russian agriculture are both run on diesel. And if Russia is planning a ground attack on the remaining part of Donbass, which is still controlled by Ukraine, it would need more diesel. And now Donald Trump also needs a diesel. So without, you know, Zelensky stopping attacks on the Russian refineries, I do not know how Russia would be able to supply American markets or the global market with its diesel.
12: So why is Mr. Trump turning to Russia? I asked our North America correspondent Anthony Zerka.
13: I think it's a reflection of the difficulty that Trump finds himself in politically here in the United States. He has been looking for ways to reduce the price of energy here in the United States, particularly the price of diesel. For going on a month now, he pressured European allies to tap their resources. He suspended a tax on diesel and tried to bring more farm diesel into the market for U.S. trucking to get products to market. He has promised that he was not going to start any new hostilities with Iran prior to the midterm elections, but none of that has had a very real impact on diesel prices. And the knock-on effects of that in higher inflation and higher prices for American consumers. So this has to be seen as the latest and certainly most dramatic move that Donald Trump has made to try to help himself politically, help the country economically just about a month before these midterm elections. But this would be a new development, as a development that comes just 3 weeks after he signed a law passed by large bipartisan majorities in Congress that authorized new sanctions on Russia as punishment for the ongoing Ukraine war and giving Trump authority to put tariffs on the major importers of Russian oil around the world. Now, if the United States becomes one of them, or even if it's helping smooth the way for new Russian oil exports, I think that has to be seen as a pretty remarkable about face.
4: Yeah. I mean, the next logical step presumably would be the U.S. lifting these sanctions.
13: Yeah, they're already taking the steps, at least to temporarily remove these sanctions on Russian diesel that is going into the market. The fact that he can do that with a wave of a pen now means he can do that at some other point as well. American presidents have remarkable flexibility as far as that goes. So this could be opening the door for the United States to use sanctions relief as another tool in their work with Russia and another tool in their attempts to try to end the Russia-Ukraine war. But now this puts the United States more firmly on the side of benefiting from Russia's energy exports that have been targeted by Ukraine in the war. And Donald Trump has in the past called for Ukraine to dial back its attacks on Russian energy infrastructure. But now there's an even more clear and direct benefit for the United States to pressure Ukraine to do that and to try to help Russia get its oil out onto the market.
4: President Zelensky of Ukraine is going to be furious, isn't he?
13: He is. He already has had a very sharply worded post reacting to this. He called this essentially aiding the Russian war machine. He said that Russia was going to repay this effort with perfidy and continued attacks. He clearly sees this as a step that will help Russia fund its war effort, to help ease the economic pain in Russia and help them find new ways of further pursuing their war against his country.
4: Anthony Zerka. The International Criminal Court was founded more than 20 years ago to prosecute war crimes, crimes against humanity and genocide across the world. But not every nation supports its work. The United States has previously denounced it for arrest warrants issued to Israeli officials, including Prime Minister Benjamin Netanyahu, and for a past investigation into the actions of U.S. soldiers in Afghanistan. Washington has already imposed sanctions on ICC judges and officials. Now, the Trump administration has imposed new sanctions on the ICC itself. In a video statement, the Secretary of State, Marco Rubio, said Washington was banning financial transactions with the court in an attempt to cut off resources and cripple its ability to operate.
6: Either the ICC will end its threats, or we will end the ICC. And we expect our allies, many of whom are part of the ICC and that rely on American service members for their defense, to rein in this rogue court. If they do not, the United States will continue its campaign to dismantle the ICC piece by piece until Americans are threatened no longer.
4: The ICC and the UN described the sanctions as an assault on international justice. Tomoko Akane is president of the ICC.
14: As a judge myself, I can assure you that the court is not politically motivated. We are an independent and impartial judicial institution, and our actions are guided only by the law and evidence, seeking to obstruct a court of law from fulfilling its judicial mandate is unacceptable.
4: The announcement came just hours after former International Criminal Court Judge Navi Pillay was awarded the 2026 Nobel Peace Prize for her efforts to promote peace and international law. Tom Bateman is our State Department correspondent.
15: All the sanctions so far by the Trump administration have been against individuals, a bit like Tomoko Akane, who you heard from there, prosecutors, judges and officials at the court as individuals. So that makes it very hard for them to hold bank accounts, to get paid and things like that, which they've had to find workarounds for personally. But this is a massive escalation by the administration, because this is the Trump administration sanctioning the International Criminal Court as an institution as a whole. So what that basically means, as with all sanctions, it's a bit like if a terrorist organization, as defined by the Trump administration, were to be sanctioned as well. Any financial institution around the world that has any dealings with it could then not operate in the international dollar system, basically, which makes it very hard to get financing to institutions. So it's being treated like that. That is the kind of scale of this. And it is an attempt by the Trump administration to simply dismantle, to collapse the entire court, to mean that it can't pay its staff, that it can't operate its technical systems. Many of them, for example, these Microsoft staff at the International Criminal Court, so they've been trying to find workarounds using a European technology-based system. They've been, for example, trying to pay staff many months up front because they knew these sanctions were coming. So it is an attempt to, as I say, completely dismantle the court, to mean it ceases to function. But there is a caveat here, because there is a six-month grace period built into the bulk of this raft of sanctions that means member states can keep paying for it to function in order, the Trump administration says, to negotiate a solution diplomatically that the Trump administration is happy with.
4: A Sudanese official and eyewitnesses say a drone strike near a displacement camp has killed at least 30 people, including children. They say it was launched by the Rapid Support Forces, the paramilitary organization fighting the Sudanese army for control of Sudan. It happened near Sudan's southeastern border with Ethiopia. Our correspondent Jean McKenzie is in East Africa.
16: Drone strikes are becoming increasingly common in this war, but this was a particularly devastating attack. 26 women and 4 children were killed, according to the local governor and to eyewitnesses. Now, they say the drone was launched by the Rapid Support Forces, the paramilitary organization that is battling the Sudanese army for control of Sudan, and it hit near a camp for displaced people, where just outside there is an informal gold mine where women and children, young girls, work to clean the gold with their bare hands. So these were people that had already been displaced by this war, who were just trying to earn enough money to survive. This war has been going on for 3.5 years now, and it has torn this country apart. Aid organizations estimate now that 200,000 people have been killed and 14 million have had to leave their homes. Like elsewhere, drones are increasingly being used to fight this war on multiple fronts. And last week I spoke to a UN official who told me that this year, in particular in Sudan, they have seen a particular uptake in drones. She said that around 80% of the civilians that were killed in the first 6 months of this year were killed in drone attacks. This attack happened in the south of Sudan, along the border with Ethiopia. Now, this is one of the latest fronts in this war. We have seen intensified fighting there recently, and some fear that it may spill over into northern Ethiopia, where we have seen fighting over the last couple of weeks, and that this may turn the war into a more regional conflict and an even more dangerous one.
4: Jean McKenzie. 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Still to come.
17: What you see with Lisa in that moment is so genuine. It's impossible not to feel compassion for her in that moment.
4: How the K-pop singer Lisa Manabel overcame controversy to launch her Soho career. The Attorney General of the United Arab Emirates has said that the co-pilot who tried to take over a Fly Dubai plane heading for Israel last week was inspired by the 9/11 attacks on the United States. Hamad Saif al-Shamsi said the co-pilot, who the authorities have not officially named, only became an aviator in order to carry out a premeditated terrorist plot. I spoke to our Middle East analyst Sebastian Usher to find out more.
18: At the time that the Fly Dubai incident took place, I remember a passenger on the plane saying that it could have been Israel's 9/11. Now, what we've got, and obviously we have to go on the word of the UAE Attorney General here, but saying the investigation, which is being led by UAE, that in speaking to the co-pilot, who they have had in custody for around a week now, that he said he was inspired by 9/11. And that in fact, when he decided to become a pilot, it was partly to be able to carry out an attack similar to that. So we're getting more information, sort of fleshing out both about the attack itself and the background of this man, who's not named officially in this latest account, but we have widely had his name out there as Hammam al-Hammami, an Omani. On the attack itself, this is what the UAE Attorney General has essentially said, that in the confession so far of the co-pilot, that he said he was trying to take over the plane so that he could aim it at the passenger terminal at Ben Gurion Airport in Tel Aviv and kill as many people as possible.
4: And what is the motivation? Is it militant Islam? Is it hatred of Jews?
18: We had information coming out from various sources giving a sense that he had been taking in extremist Islamist ideology and that he was influenced by that. And again, in this account, there's more information about that, saying that he first began to be influenced in that way back in 2017. That's 9 years ago. So as a young man, this is in Australia where he was studying, and that essentially he continued down that path. He worked for several airlines. We had from other reports that he had worked for the national carrier in Oman, and that he'd been removed from there because of concern over his extremist views. So this all builds this picture of what his motivation is likely to have been. So it opens, you know, several other questions which aren't answered by this account. One is over the security failures, both from Israel's perspective, which has become a big story in Israel, and over perhaps Fly Dubai. What this account by the UAE prosecutor says is that he passed those checks. So essentially, on the surface, there didn't seem to be anything to kind of set off alarms about him. And then, of course, was he acting alone? Or was he acting with accomplices? Was he working for a state, for a group? This doesn't suggest for now that he was working for or with anyone else, but it leaves that open to later inquiries. And it's not just for UAE, of course, which is carrying out this investigation. Israeli investigators are there too. So they'll be looking for any kind of wider link that will raise concerns about the possibility that maybe such attacks could be carried out again. In Israel itself, the Israeli Prime Minister Benjamin Netanyahu, I think he got a bit of a boost by this heroic incident that Israelis were involved in and that a terrible disaster had been averted. But those questions over security failures now are beginning to merge with the questions over October the 7th, the security issues over that. So I think this may in the end not have that positive effect for him, although he is doing slightly better in the polls at the moment.
12: Sebastian Usher. The British government minister responsible for Northern Ireland has decided to ban a controversial parade. The planned event exposes the divisions in the province between Protestant or Unionists who want to remain part of the United Kingdom and were planning the parade, and Catholics or Nationalists who want the North to leave the UK and form one country with the Republic of Ireland. With more from Belfast, here's our Ireland correspondent, Chris Page.
19: This is a major development in an ongoing story which has dominated the news in Northern Ireland for the best part of 2 weeks and also deepened political divisions. It is almost a fortnight since the Orange Order was due to parade from Drumcree Church along the Garvaghy Road in Portadown. Now, most residents of that area are Irish nationalists and opposed the march by the Unionist Marching Organisation. In the 1990s, the dispute over the Drumcree parade sparked some of the worst rioting in the history of Northern Ireland, and the body which was set up to regulate contentious marches denied the Orange Order permission to hold the parade for 28 years. But last month they did decide to allow 35 Orange men to march on the routes without music on Sunday morning on the 27th of September. But then hundreds of demonstrators blocked the Garvaghy Road and the parade didn't take place. So Sir Chris Brandt, the Northern Ireland Secretary, has said Northern Ireland's Chief Constable, John Boucher, had told him it would not be possible to enable the parade to happen, I quote, without a major intervention which would carry an unacceptable risk of serious injury and disorder. And so the Northern Ireland Secretary has used his legal powers to decide that the march now cannot go ahead. He said the circumstances under which the original decision was made have changed considerably. Both Sir Chris and John Boucher, the Chief Constable, have appealed for all sides to try to come to a resolution on this. The Irish Nationalist Party, Sinn Féin, has said there's an enormous sense of relief, but the Democratic Unionist Party has said the rule of law has been fundamentally undermined.
12: Chris Page. The English Premier League begins again this weekend after a break for international matches, with speculation continuing over what punishment Manchester City might face after they were found guilty of breaking the league's financial rules. City have appealed against the ruling by an independent commission that found it guilty of all but one of the 115 charges it faced. The team's manager, Enzo Maresca, has insisted that the club will eventually be cleared. Maresca was speaking at his first news conference since the verdict. Our sports editor, Dan Rowan, was there.
20: Scrutiny has been building on Manchester City ever since it was confirmed that it had broken Premier League financial rules. And now, for the first time, the manager, Enzo Maresca, has had to face questions on a cheating scandal that has stunned the game.
21: There is a process ongoing, and in this moment, I completely trust the club.
20: Why do you trust the club? Have you sought clarity from them?
21: First of all, I trust the club because I trust the people.
20: The club has appealed after being found to have used more than £800 million of owner funding to inflate revenues via sham agreements between 2009 and 2018. However, Maresca, who became manager this summer, insisted its achievements had not been tainted. City enjoyed a perfect start to the season before the guilty verdicts were announced, but will now be bracing themselves for a cauldron-like atmosphere away at fierce rivals Liverpool on Sunday. Few clubs have more reason to feel aggrieved at City's rule-breaking than Liverpool, so how does their manager, Andoni Iraola, feel about this hanging over the rest of the season?
22: Uncertainty is not good for anyone involved. But there is the process ongoing, and we have to be patient like everyone else and see what happens at the end, yes.
20: City face a major points deduction that could relegate them or even expulsion, but if Maresca was worried by such potential punishments, he wasn't showing it in what was an assured performance. But with a long way still to go in this saga, the scrutiny will continue wherever and whenever his team plays.
12: Our sports editor, Dan Rowan. Lisa Manabal, originally from Thailand, became one of the world's most famous women as a member of the K-pop girl group Blackpink. But 2 years ago, she took an extended break to pursue a solo career, which was captured by a film crew. The resulting documentary, Always La Lisa, is out on Monday. Our music correspondent, Mark Savage, spoke to the director, Soo Kim.
23: Blackpink is one of the world's biggest pop groups and the first ever K-pop act to headline the prestigious Coachella Music Festival. But last year, as the rapper and dancer Lisa Manabal prepared to launch her solo career, a leaked video threatened to derail everything.
24: Blackpink is under some heat right now.
25: Currently facing backlash after being caught on camera using the
26: Videos of Blackpink members allegedly using the N-word have surfaced online.
23: The videos were more than a decade old and captured the band as teenage trainees covering US rap songs without being aware of the impact of the lyrics. The documentary maker Soo Kim was filming Lisa as the news broke.
26: She was kind of silenced officially in terms of making the statement, but I think maybe I asked her one question in the beginning and then she just talked for like an hour and everything came out and it was all stream of consciousness. These are my thoughts, these are my feelings, maybe I did wrong, but also I'm stuck here. And what you see with Lisa in that moment is so genuine, it's impossible not to feel compassion for her in that moment.
23: Kim's documentary follows Lisa for a year as she takes a break from K-pop and tries to break in to the Western music market.
27: Do I look like a rock star?
28: Yeah.
29: Yeah.
23: There's a moment, possibly the most devastating line in the film, where Lisa says, "I don't think my fans would be happy if I was to get married." And you just think to yourself, that's not a natural way to live your life.
26: But that is the way of life. All the K-pop idols are held to this insane standard. And I think spending the year away from the K-pop system, spending the year away from Korea in the US, I think it really opened her imagination of what her life could look like. You know, in the Western world, entertainers, artists, performers, they're not held to like a vow of chastity. And I saw a person unsure of herself in the beginning of the year. and slowly starting to unfold her wings, much more comfortable dictating who she is and what she wants out of this life.
0: Whenever I close my eyes, it's taking me back in time. Been drowning in dreams lately.
23: And the final scenes of the film are in Korea, and Lisa is preparing to return to Blackpink, and you just get this feeling of, oh, do I really want to go back to this? And I can imagine that was a really conflicting moment for her.
26: It's bittersweet. I don't think people should take it as like, oh, she hates Blackpink. She really was reflecting on this year of freedom. And she was worried that going back into the system that she came from, that she wouldn't be able to retain that fullness of herself that she had built over the course of the year. And I think that's a very astute fear to have. Focus on my mind, taking my time.
12: Soo Kim, director of Always Lalisa, speaking to our music correspondent, Mark Savage. That's it from the newsroom.
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8: I'm going to be present for every single moment of this. I'm going to soak it all in.
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10: This is Amazing Sports Stories with me, Joel Hammer. And the story of Roberta Bobby Gibb and one woman's battle against derogatory sideswipes and archaic attitudes, and just how far she had to go to remove the barriers that kept women from running practically every marathon in the world. Running for Change is after the BBC News.
12: BBC News with Alex Ritson. President Volodymyr Zelensky of Ukraine has slammed the US decision to temporarily lift sanctions on the export of Russian diesel. It was taken by President Trump to try to lower the global price ahead of the US midterm elections. But Mr. Zelensky said it would allow Russia to wage war for longer. Thousands of Indian police are patrolling central Delhi ahead of a planned protest by the youth-led Cockroach Junta Party. It's been denied permission to demonstrate against revisions to the electoral roll. There are reports of arrests overnight. Hurricane Isaias is lashing the U.S. Gulf Coast with winds of up to 180 kilometers an hour and torrential downpours. The National Hurricane Center has warned of life-threatening storm surges. There's been condemnation of the US proposal to impose financial sanctions on the International Criminal Court. The UN Secretary General called the move a serious blow for international criminal justice. It was announced hours after a former ICC judge, Navi Pillay, was awarded the Nobel Prize for Peace, an award that President Trump has repeatedly said should be given to him. The Saudi military says it's carried out multiple airstrikes on the Houthi militia in Yemen. A spokesman said Saudi Arabia was trying to dismantle the Iran-backed Houthis' ballistic missile capabilities. Officials from the United Arab Emirates say the co-pilot who mounted the attack on a Fly Dubai flight to Israel last week began drifting towards extremism while studying in Australia. Australian police and security services have already said they're investigating. And the Philadelphia Police Department says an Anthropic artificial intelligence model submitted a fabricated tip-off about an unsolved murder through one of its websites. Anthropic acknowledged its AI agents had attempted to access such sites. BBC News.
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5: with them? The audacity! Roberta Bobby Gibb had just received a 9-word slap to the face. Women are not physiologically capable of running a marathon. The letter she held in her hand was the response to her request for an entry to run the 1966 Boston Marathon. As she crumpled the letter and threw it on the floor, Bobby Gibb knew she'd be running the Boston Marathon, whether they'd let her or not.

This is the story of how one woman overcame derogatory sideswipes and challenged archaic attitudes towards female athletes and long-distance running, freeing female runners to finally remove the hurdles that barred them from practically every marathon in the world.

Ask Google who was the first woman to run the Boston Marathon. And the name Catherine Switzer pops up alongside an iconic photo that shows a group of men chasing and manhandling a woman with the number 261 pinned to her midriff. It's a shocking image that easily fits the narrative of embedded misogyny, but that is not the story of the first woman to run the world's oldest continually staged marathon. The truth, as so often, is far from black and white. Growing up in the suburbs of Boston, Gibb was an energetic child with a love of nature. My mother, she says, used to say, "You're never going to find a husband running around the woods with the neighborhood dogs." For all the significant changes that occurred during the 1960s, it was still a time of rigid social constructs. I looked at my mother's life and those of her friends. They were such narrow lives. Normal meant the little women in the kitchen washing the dishes. You couldn't even get a credit card without your husband's permission. Gibb knew she wanted something different, but like many growing up with idealistic dreams of great change, the pathway to it was a labyrinth. I wanted to change the social consciousness about women from a very young age. I just didn't know how to do it. Well, not at least at first.

Despite living close to the roots of the Boston Marathon, Gibb had never attended until her father took her in 1964. The effect was immediate and profound. I just fell in love with it. I found it very moving. People running with such strength, courage, endurance, and integrity. Something deep inside me told me I was going to run this race. That was what I was supposed to do. In the mid-1960s, women's long-distance running was still considered dangerously radical. Although female runners had completed 26.2 miles many times, groundless ideas lingered that a woman's body wasn't built for such extreme exertion. It was feared that allowing women to take on the distance would lead to dangerous levels of indecency. Running was considered a breeding ground for impropriety, that it would overly sexualize women. There were fears that women would become more masculine if they played sports, and that they only had a finite amount of energy. If they expended it on education, politics, or sport, it would draw away from their abilities to reproduce. Against this backdrop, Gibb started quietly training for the Boston Marathon in 1964, often using a trail near her home to run away from judgmental eyes. "I didn't know what to do," she said. "I didn't have a coach, no books, nothing. I didn't have any way of measuring distance, so I just went by time. My boyfriend would drop me off on his motorbike and I'd run home." That summer, 21-year-old Gibb took a VW camper van and fulfilled a long-standing dream to see more of the country. "At night, I'd sleep under the stars, and each day I'd run in a different place. Along the Mississippi River, across the Great Plains, over the Rocky Mountains and down into California, before jumping into the Pacific Ocean. All in one summer. That was my training for the 66 Boston Marathon." She applied for a runner's number to be one of the 540 that would eventually start, but was rejected with that now famously curt assessment of women's physiological capabilities. "I realised this was my chance to change the social consciousness about women. If I could prove this false, I could throw into question all the other false beliefs that had been used to deny women opportunities." Four days before the race, she boarded the first of several Greyhound buses and arrived at the family home 72 hours later. Her mother drove her to the start line on the morning of the race. "My dad thought I was nuts. He refused to come. I was wearing my brother's Bermuda shorts with a swimsuit underneath. On top was a big sweatshirt with a hood pulled over my head. At the starting line, she did her best to hide by creeping into a set of bushes nearby. When the starting pistol cracked, Gibb loitered, allowing the faster runners to move down the road before joining the moving crowd. Very quickly, the men behind me could tell I was a woman, probably by, you know, studying my anatomy from the rear. I was so nervous. I didn't know what would happen. I thought I might even be arrested.
Her fears, though, were unfounded. Instead of hostility, camaraderie quickly flourished. When it became clear she needed to take off her sweatshirt or suffer in the heat, she expressed her fears of being ejected from the race to men who were around her. "We won't let them," came their unified assurance. Buoyed by the companionship, Gibb removed her outer layer and ran freely and proudly. Her blonde ponytail swinging from side to side, spectators lining the streets applauded as she passed. Gibb was not only blazing the trail, she was doing it quickly. She ran the first 20 miles in a sub-3-hour pace, but with her newly bought men's running shoes cutting into her feet, her speed began to drop. Her race had changed. Anxiety over being pulled over by officials was now replaced by that feeling all too familiar to any long-distance runner. Painful determination and a longing for the finish line. I didn't know where I was or how far I had left. I just gritted my teeth and ran. Turning right onto Hereford Street, the noise seemed to ratchet up. And a final left onto Boylston Street revealed the finish line.

Gibb completed her first Boston Marathon in an impressive 3 hours, 21 minutes and 40 seconds, faster than two-thirds of the competitors. A now iconic image shows her running alone, her face grimacing as she nears the finish line. On both sides, spectators crane their necks, ignoring other runners passing by, desperate to glimpse the first female finishing the storied race. Crossing the line, she was greeted warmly by the state governor of Massachusetts, who shook her hand and offered his congratulations before being ushered into a hotel room where the world's press waited breathlessly.

Meltzer, the runner often portrayed as the first woman to run the race. Gibb beats her by more than an hour. The following year, five women ran the Boston Marathon, Gibb winning once again. Though it wouldn't be until 1972 that women were allowed official entry, the pioneers had lit a fuse. In 1973, the first all-women's marathon was held in West Germany, but the 1980 Summer Olympics came and went. Still, no women's marathon. When the International Olympic Committee met a year later, a vote passed that meant at the 1984 Games in Los Angeles, a women's marathon event was included, and has been ever since. The effect this had on women's marathon running has been dramatic. In the last 60 years, the women's world record for 26.2 miles has plummeted by an astonishing 1 hour and 23 minutes. Continued running daily, but her life moved in different directions. She got a medical degree, and then she passed the bar. She practiced law for 18 years before moving back to scientific research. She's also a fine art sculptor and a contemporary painter. She's written several books, including her memoir. Her running exploits continue to inspire. Gibb was finally recognised as the official three-time Boston Marathon winner in 1996.

A runner, scientist, lawyer, artist and author, Bobby Gibb has done it all and continues to promote a positive message regarding equality.

One of my purposes was to end the stupid war between the sexes. All people can be who they want to be.

That was Running for Change and the story of the wonderful Bobby Gibb. And there's plenty more inspiring short stories to enjoy. All you need to do is search Amazing Sports Stories, and it's there that you'll also find some of our mini-series, including Black 14. In 1969 Wyoming, racism was rife, and 14 young black American footballers decided to take a stand, but the repercussions changed their lives forever. It's the story of America's turbulent 1960s and the injustice suffered by the Black 14. Do check that out. But for the time being, from me, Joel Hammer, it's goodbye.

Hello and welcome to More or Less from the BBC World Service. We're the programme that looks at the numbers in the news and in life and in the population of China. I'm Tim Harford. 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

0: UK to ask us to look at the numbers stated in a viral video that they, along with hundreds of thousands of other people, had seen on the gram. The numbers in question were of a demographical nature, specifically the population of China. Now, it has long been understood and accepted that China is a big country with lots of people. According to the UN and the Chinese government, the population of China is somewhere around 1.4 billion people. At least, it was accepted until this video.
1: You are ready for the number?
2: Yes.
1: At one point, I projected under 400 million.
2: What?
1: 500 million. Under 500 million.
2: Under 500 million.
1: Mm-hmm.
2: So you think that they have a very similar population to the United States and China?
1: Yes. There's 1 billion people missing.
0: A billion people missing? That's moved beyond careless misplacing to the realms of what on earth is going on here? Lizzie McNeil has been looking into this one. Hello, Lizzie.
3: Hi, Tim.
0: Now, I've got to say, this video clip doesn't have the vibes of a rigorous academic analysis. Do you think the estimate has any merit?
3: No.
0: That was quick.
3: Yeah, well, the video our listeners saw on Instagram was clipped from a longer video by YouTuber Danny Jones, and his whole thing is to bring fringe culture to a wider audience. We're talking videos about aliens, the secret to eternal life, and ancient astronauts.
0: So, centenarian astronauts who've discovered the secret to eternal life from aliens?
3: No.
0: Okay, well, let's just move on. We've got a sort of flavour of the types of things discussed, but what about the clip that our listeners emailed in about?
3: Well, this clip is from an excerpt of an interview with a guest that they describe as a dissident from China. Her name is Lei. Lei is also a YouTuber and often makes claims about the real population of China in her own videos. The China having a billion fewer people than we thought figure seems to have been calculated by ChatGPT.
0: Well, that's always reassuring.
3: Always. Now, they seem to have calculated the so-called true population by extrapolating fertility figures, but not in the way you'd really want them to.
0: What do you mean?
3: That it was bad maths, Tim. But weirdly, I'm not actually an expert in Chinese demography, so I spoke to Sabu Padmadas, Professor of Demography and Global Health from the University of Southampton.
0: Good. I wonder if he thinks the billion missing people figure is possible.
4: Absolutely impossible.
0: Oh, okay.
4: Chinese data, particularly since 2000, have been quite careful in terms of documenting the population trends. They have digital data since then, and they're also based on national IDs. And then these are also corroborated with the UN estimates, which is actually now revised every 2 years. So the fact that China's population could be 1 billion less doesn't make sense at all.
3: Now, China's population actually surpassed 500 million a long time ago. It was already at 600 million in 1953.
0: Okay, so we've got digital data, national IDs, alien influencer vibes, mix in a bit of bad AI extrapolation. It feels like we've got an easy thank you, next, with this number.
3: Yes, but...
0: You do like buts.
3: I cannot lie. So, no, the 1 billion people missing number is not a good number. But looking into this, we did find a genuine problem with the data from China around fertility that developed after the introduction of the one-child policy.
0: Ah, perhaps this is the kernel of truth from which conspiracy theories can sometimes sprout.
3: Sure.
4: There has been historically some undercount and overcount or underestimation and overestimation. I think that has led to some kind of discrepancies in the absolute size of the population.
0: Interesting. So you mentioned that the one-child policy was the catalyst for all of this, and that was introduced in 1979, I believe?
3: Yes, under Deng Xiaoping. They thought that China's population was expanding too rapidly for the economy and food supply to manage, so they introduced a one-child policy.
4: Anyone who really crosses that threshold would really face severe penalties, including lost opportunities in education, employment, ration cut, and so on. It was an extraordinary social change that happened in China as a result of this policy.
3: Now, this child policy had lots of social implications, as you might imagine, but it also created a data problem. People found ways to keep their children off the official records, and particularly in rural areas, local officials played along.
4: Official data were actually, you know, fiddled with locally to sort of meet their own targets. So what happened as a result of that was definitely there was some underreporting of births in rural areas particularly.
3: Now, Chinese statistical authorities were aware of this issue in undercounting births, so they tried to find methodological ways around it to have more accurate birth data. And they did this by attempting to measure the size of the error and then adjust the birth rate figures to account for it. There's actually a paper on this by Xiaoqian Xiao from the Peking University Institute of Population Research in Beijing. In the paper, he tried to calculate the amount of births added using this methodology.
5: Based on such upward adjustments, it is estimated that over 20 million births were added cumulatively throughout the 1990s.
3: According to Professor Chow, those expected births didn't turn up in the official census of 2000. So an underreporting rate was applied to the census, adding 20 odd million back to the total.
5: Whether the births added during that decade genuinely existed remains a mystery.
0: Interesting. So there is legitimate scepticism about the accuracy of the Chinese population figures.
3: Seems so, yeah. Professor Sabu Padmadas, who we heard from earlier, reckons the actual Chinese population might be a few tens of millions, potentially even 100 million lower than the official count. But...
0: Another but?
3: Mm-hmm. But he says the data is now at risk from a different direction. China's now incentivizing women to have more children, totally the opposite from the one-child policy, but with possibly very similar data risks.
4: More incentives are given to provinces or counties which are actually performing well in terms of promoting births. I think there you would expect some kind of exaggeration of statistics of data. And I believe that could be one of the reasons for this slight overestimation.
3: But whatever the true figure, Sabu believes China is seeing a shift in demographics.
4: If you look at the population, the working age group, there is a consistent decline and also alongside increase in percentage of the absolute number of people aged 65 and above. So population aging, reduction in workforce, an excessive male-dominated kind of society. These are the outcomes of the one-child policy.
3: The most obvious trend is that the population in China is now falling.
4: Since 2022, what we have seen is that the number of deaths in the population have actually exceeded the number of births. So that's when you see the total population actually started falling down. And China is experiencing that.
0: Seems like the important thing here is not really that an eccentric person on the internet is putting out wildly exaggerated figures, but rather that China, a global superpower and still the second most populous country in the world, is demographically speaking on a pretty difficult trajectory.
3: Yes. Now, China currently has an estimated total fertility rate of 1. That's one child per woman, or half the number you need to replace your population in the long term. If it stays that way and the government incentives means even the low fertility figures are an overcount, then Sabu thinks the population is going to start to decline pretty rapidly in the not-so-distant future.
4: I think my honest opinion as a demographer is that by 2050, there is a very high likelihood that China's population would fall below 1 billion.
0: Fascinating stuff. Thank you, Lizzie, and thanks to Professor Sabu Padmadas from Southampton University. If you have any numbers or strange Instagram videos you'd like us to take a look at, you know where we are. More or less at bbc.co.uk. We'll be back next time. And until then, goodbye.
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8: Where we've been discussing AI's ability to solve maths problems. Overnight, OpenAI dropped hundreds of mathematical papers onto the internet. Decades of maths progress in one swoop. Professor Kevin Buzzard shares his thoughts about how this impacts the field.
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9: BBC World Service at 5 hours GMT. Welcome to Weekend. I'm Paul Henley. Coming up, President Trump announces a deal to import Russian diesel into the US amid mounting pressure to do something about fuel prices.
10: I want to thank President Putin, to be honest with you. We have massive amounts of oil being coming into our country, and it's diesel, which is what we want.
9: The US also unveils sanctions on the International Criminal Court in a move condemned by critics as an assault on the rule of law. Also, the South African film composer Trevor Jones on the art of the soundtrack.
11: My whole objective in life was to be an iconoclastic, and I love the fact that I was given this honor, this privilege, to be able to work in that fashion with wonderful directors like Spielberg.
9: All on Weekend after the news. BBC News with Chris Barrow. The Ukrainian leader Volodymyr Zelensky has condemned President Trump's announcement that he's lifting some sanctions on Russia. Mr. Trump said he had a phone call with President Putin and agreed to a deal which will see Moscow supply the US and global markets with diesel to try to bring down energy costs. Tom Bateman is in Washington.
12: President Trump's Republican Party is facing these critical elections coming up for Congress in about a month's time now. And he's been desperately looking at ways to try to bring down the price of both petrol and diesel, the latter of which critically has been affected both by the war in the Middle East, but also by Ukrainian attacks on Russian diesel refineries. And Russians had restricted the export of diesel. That had been set to continue right into November. All of that restricting the amount of diesel on global markets. That's why prices at record levels here in the United States. It's been truckers and farmers badly affected by this.
13: President Trump has attacked Norway for the failure of the Nobel Committee to give him the Nobel Peace Prize. Mr. Trump said the reputation of Norway, which hosts the committee, was damaged.
14: This is an indelible stain on the country of Norway and those people that made such a disgraceful and embarrassing decision. The Nobel Peace Prize has been forever discredited by a handful of radical ideologues who are anti-democracy and really enemies of civilization.
13: Thousands of extra police and paramilitaries have been deployed in Delhi as the Indian capital braces for a protest called by the youth-led Cockroach Janta movement. The group wants the head of the Election Commission to resign over revisions to voter lists that they say favour the governing BJP. The authorities have closed dozens of metro stations and cancelled several trains in the city. Officials from the United Arab Emirates say the co-pilot who mounted the attack on a Fly Dubai flight to Israel last week began drifting towards extremism while studying in Australia. The Emirati Attorney General said that during this time he became influenced by radical ideology. Simon Atkinson reports.
15: The comments by the UAE's Attorney General follow an interrogation of the co-pilot. He alleged the 29-year-old Omani man said he was inspired by Al-Qaeda's 9/11 attacks and had planned to crash the Fly Dubai plane into Tel Aviv's Ben Gurion Airport in a suicide attack. The Attorney General added that signs of what he called the co-pilot's drift towards extremism and terrorism first emerged in 2017 while he was studying in Australia, and that he'd been influenced by radical ideology through reading extremist literature and online content glorifying terrorist organisations.
13: World news from the BBC. Hurricane Isaias has made landfall on the US Gulf Coast with winds of up to 180 kilometres an hour and torrential downpours. Roads in the city of Destin, where Isaias came ashore, are reported to be flooded, as well as parts of southern Alabama. Florida has issued an extreme wind warning for the panhandle. More than 500,000 people are without electricity. South Korea's ambassador to Ukraine, Park Ki-chung, has returned home after being recalled in a diplomatic row over the transfer of North Korean prisoners of war to Seoul. South Korea protested after President Zelensky, speaking at the UN General Assembly, revealed the transfer to Seoul of two North Korean soldiers captured while fighting for Russia. The Philadelphia Police Department says an Anthropic artificial intelligence model submitted a fabricated tip-off about an unsolved murder through one of its websites. Callum May has the details.
16: The police department said the fake tip purported to come from someone who claimed they saw someone matching a description which had been given by the authorities. It was uploaded to its website, phillyunsolvedmurders.com. The force said it was told by Anthropic that the tip came about because the model had been testing interactions with randomly selected sites. The test ended when the firm discovered what had happened. The tip itself had been flagged as spam and had never reached investigators. Police said it was an offence to give a false report and criticised Anthropic for the delay in detecting and reporting the fake tip.
13: Queen Camilla has praised the power of reading in a new BBC documentary. Alongside a former prisoner, an HGV driver, a roadside cafe owner and a man too scared to leave home, the Queen details how her life has been transformed by books. Her favourites, she says, are thrillers and historical fiction. She describes how she and King Charles like to read before dinner. BBC News.
9: Hello, welcome to Weekend at 5.06 GMT. This is the BBC World Service. I'm Paul Henley. First today, President Trump says he's reached an agreement with Vladimir Putin for Russia to supply large quantities of diesel to the US and global markets. He said an initial 300,000 tons would be released immediately, and he promised the supply would help bring down global prices. Let's talk live to Nina Khrushcheva, who is Professor of International Affairs at the New School University in New York City. Nina, welcome. What more can you tell us about this deal and whether it will have the effects that President Trump is promising?
17: Good morning. That's an important deal for President Trump. In a month, he's having midterm elections, and this is one of the victories that he's going to scream about loudly. He talked to Vladimir Putin. Now there would be energy crisis somewhat resolved. So this is important. Clearly, as we heard, was a cordial conversation. Both sides reported it. And Putin is very happy because he can help out President Trump. And Russia does have, despite the certain energy crisis in Russia, or fuel crisis, it does have overflowing of diesel, which now can be touted as something of a lifting, or at least somewhat lifting, of Western sanctions. So it works for both sides.
9: Quite a lot of people say that Putin doesn't have the diesel because its refining powers have been hit by Ukrainian attacks, and that Putin knows he can't deliver what is promised. He's enjoying stirring up problems between the US and its Western allies.
17: Potentially, but we don't know that. We actually do not have this information for sure, because in the last month, Russia, in fact, did increase export of diesel to Central Asia. And I think one of the reasons Trump decided to play on it, he heard it, somebody told him, because just 10 days ago, Putin did announce that Russia is going to increase diesel export to Kazakhstan, Uzbekistan, and others. And it did do that. So potentially the Central Asian countries now will have shortage. Make sure that Putin would do it to the United States.
9: On the face of it, the United States is doing a deal with its putative enemy, which harms Ukraine and its war effort. This is quite a big deal, isn't it?
17: Not for Trump. Why would it be?
9: For the rest of the world. I'm not saying for Mr. Trump.
17: Well, I think for Europe, yes. But for Europe, absolutely. But I don't think it's for Trump, certainly an issue, because he doesn't think that Putin is his enemy. And yes, it does hurt Ukraine for sure. And in fact, Trump already blamed Vladimir Zelensky for the fuel shortage. Just a few weeks ago, some time ago, he said, well, if you're not shooting at the Russian refineries, then we would have better, we would not have a problem. It's almost is no problem, but it's your shooting. So I think Vladimir Zelensky is indeed in a bind right now. Is he continuing to hit Russian refineries in Russia, or he would go against Donald Trump?
9: Thank you very much for coming on the programme. Nina Khrushcheva, who's Professor of International Affairs at the New School University in New York City, talking to us live there. Well, it was a strange day for the International Criminal Court yesterday. First, it got good news. The Nobel Peace Prize was being awarded to one of its former judges, the South African former UN human rights chief, Navi Pillay. But then, hours later, the Trump administration announced a package of new sanctions against the International Criminal Court. The ICC was founded 24 years ago to prosecute war crimes, crimes against humanity, and genocide. The US, which is not a signatory to the court, has long been a critic of it and has previously sanctioned 17 of its judges and officials. But today, the US Secretary of State Marco Rubio outlined a new raft of tougher measures aimed at dissuading the court from seeking to prosecute Americans.
18: We will ban transactions with this rogue court, cutting off their resources and crippling their ability to operate against us. Because our message is clear. The United States and the American people are not subject to the jurisdiction of this fake ICC. Both parties agree on this, but only President Trump has the resolve to take the action needed to end this threat once and for all. Either the ICC will end its threats, or we will end the ICC.
9: So what does this mean for the court? Just before we came on air today, I spoke to Beth Van Skuck, who was ambassador at large for global criminal justice under President Biden and is now distinguished fellow at Stanford University.
19: It's obviously profoundly disappointing to see these come to pass. They had been threatened for some time. And honestly, the administration seems to be trying to destroy the court, to literally bring it to its knees. And cutting off any sources of external funding that's dollar denominated, et cetera, could really hinder much of its activities. Now, we do know that the court has been aware that these were coming, and so may have hardened some of its internal processes and systems. And I'm hopeful that is the case. But there's no question that this could do real damage to the project of international justice going forward.
9: And what do you read into the timing of these new sanctions, given that Navi Pillay, a former judge in the court, has just won the Nobel Peace Prize?
19: Well, indeed, because they had been threatened for some time, the timing is quite curious. She was a judge. She was also UN High Commissioner. She also served on the Commission of Inquiry that found and determined that Israel had committed genocide in Gaza. So she has committed herself to the project of international justice for her entire career, and to have the Nobel Committee recognized that in such a profound way on the same exact day that the Trump administration is imposing horrific sanctions on the very justice institution that now is a major pillar of that project, a major part of the Nuremberg legacy. It's disappointing that the timing is such, and it can't help but feel as if it's been coordinated in some way.
9: You say they're horrific sanctions. What are they exactly?
19: Basically, any property owned by the court is considered frozen. And so external entities are not entitled to do business with the court if it involves somehow passing through, let's say, the New York financial system. So dollar-denominated contracts, for example, that vendors might provide. There are some carve-outs. A general license has been issued for certain purposes and activities. There's also a delay in implementation that's called a winding down period, which will allow employees of the court and others to sort of get their operations in order so that they can be in compliance with these sanctions. But what it means is outside entities, vendors, et cetera, individuals like myself who might provide guidance or be involved in some court activities really have to think twice about whether we might be subject to some sort of further sanction by the Trump administration. It's an affront to the rule of law. It's an affront to the more than 120 UN member states that have joined the court and that care deeply about its success. It's an affront to the United States' proud legacy, going back to Nuremberg as being a supporter of international justice. And honestly, as a human rights lawyer, I can say it's most an affront to the victims. It's incredibly painful to see this institution that many victims feel like may be their only pathway to justice because the courts in their home state are foreclosed. There's a war happening, as in Ukraine. The courts can't be trusted because they're captured by political elites. And so these victims look to the court for justice, and the Trump administration is attacking that very institution.
9: Beth Van Skuck there, former ambassador at large for global criminal justice under President Biden. Well, the former UN human rights chief, Navi Pillay, has warned against growing political attacks on international law in comments after she was awarded the Nobel Peace Prize yesterday. Ms. Pillay cautioned that the world might return to a time when power determined whose suffering mattered. The Norwegian Nobel Committee said the South African jurist of Indian origin had been instrumental in ensuring war crimes were prosecuted. Volker Türk is the current UN High Commissioner for Human Rights. I asked him if he'd spoken to his predecessor to congratulate her.
20: I have actually tried to call her a couple of times. I couldn't reach her, but then I left a long message on behalf not only of myself, but also of all the elated colleagues in my office that were so, so happy about Navi Pillay winning the Nobel Peace Prize. I mean, we are so, so happy with her.
9: What makes her work worthy of this accolade?
20: First of all, she represents and embodies international law, international criminal law, international human rights law. For us, in the current environment where we see conflicts raging, impunity, as we currently see also with the new sanctions, the institutional sanctions that have just been launched by the United States of America against the International Criminal Court, this makes it all the more important to honor someone who embodies international law, the fight against impunity, the fight against apartheid, feminism, because she is a fantastic feminist, has always been throughout her whole life, but also the care and battle for human rights, which is an ongoing one. So yes, she embodies the best of all of us when it comes to this battle. And we are very, as a result, very happy about it.
9: Navi Pillay led the commission that declared there'd been genocide in Gaza. That will be criticized, won't it? I believe it already has been by the Israeli Prime Minister, in fact.
20: That's what I heard. I saw an Israeli statement. I think it's important to ensure that the integrity, the professionalism, the competence of Navi Pillay is beyond any doubt. She is extremely meticulous in her analysis. She has always been. She has been a strong advocate. And yeah, I think her work over all these years really points to how important it is to recognize it. And this has just been done with the award of the Nobel Peace Prize.
9: Do you think there is a political statement in her win, if you don't include shoring up the importance of the UN, that is?
20: I mean, what can I say? The Nobel Peace Prize is an honoring of individuals, institutions that have dedicated their life to peace. Justice and human rights are part of that struggle, have always been part of that struggle, as she herself in her own life has lived as someone who has fought against apartheid, for example. So I think it represents something very deep that multilateralism, the UN, the type of work that we do is actually deeply meaningful to the vast majority of people.
9: What did you think of her little joke when she was told she'd been awarded the prize? She said something along the lines of, clap a little louder and I might give this to Mr. Trump.
20: Look, she has enormous wit and humor, and that's why so many people love her and she has touched so many lives of so many of my staff, and many of them have these little jokes and stories that she has shared over the years working with them.
9: Volker Türk there. He is UN High Commissioner for Human Rights. This is the BBC World Service. A couple of headlines. President Trump says he's made a deal with Vladimir Putin that involves suspending US sanctions on Russian diesel to try to bring down energy costs. And Hurricane Isaias has made landfall in Florida, bringing strong winds, heavy rain, and a powerful storm surge to America's Gulf Coast. Now, the authorities in the Indian capital, Delhi, are deploying thousands of police and paramilitary personnel ahead of a protest that has been called today by the so-called Cockroach Youth Movement to demand the election chief's resignation over a big revision of voter lists. The BBC's Arunade Mukherjee joins us live. Welcome. Tell us about the nature of the protest. What exactly they're objecting to first, would you?
2: Well, sure. Well, essentially, at the heart of these protests is a controversial revision of the country's electoral rules known as the Special Intensive Revision, which began last year. Now, the Election Commission claims they're doing this to remove duplicate and illegible entries, and so far 130 million names have been struck off the voters' list. But opposition parties and activists have alleged that many of those are eligible voters and that this process is being manipulated by the Chief Election Commissioner, the target of these protests, to favour the Bharatiya Janata Party and Prime Minister Narendra Modi, who is currently in power. So both the BJP as well as the Election Commission of India has been denying all these allegations, but the protests are about that. So this is one of the biggest calls for protest that activists have asked for. They are trying to essentially get to a designated protest spot here in the capital city, but the authorities we've seen are ensuring that no one is able to reach that point where the intention to protest is. I'm in fact at one of the several barricades that have been put up across several critical points in Delhi, which are essentially choking the traffic and essentially screening every car which is coming in to ensure that there are no one inside who essentially is trying to get towards the protest site.
9: Okay.
2: What's also significant is that across a 4-kilometer radius from the intended protest site, there is no internet connection.
9: It's typically busy in Delhi, Arunaday. If you can come a little bit closer to your microphone, we'll hear you better over the traffic. Tell us about the scale of the security operation in the city today, would you?
2: Well, it's massive. You know, we haven't heard of anyone sort of managing to penetrate the security layers that have been put forth and going ahead with any kind of protest, any kind of sloganeering, because there is incredible police presence that we've seen. Like I was mentioning a short while back, there are barricades at several important parts which lead towards the central part of the city where the protest had been called for. There are tens of thousands of security forces that have been deployed. Essentially, measures like shutting down tube stations, which we call metro over here. Several critical metro stations have been closed off, so people can't use that public transport to get to where they want. As I said, vehicles are being screened at various checkpoints. You also have internet shut down across a 4-kilometer radius from where the protest had been intended. So we've been driving around the city to try and find where exactly is a good spot to report from. But as the closer we get to the heart of the city, we start losing connectivity. That is to ensure that people don't congregate. There is no communication among people who are attempting to protest. This has been criticized by the protesters, who are saying that this is trampling on their freedom to protest. But the police say that the permission to carry out this protest and the request to carry out this protest came very late, and they couldn't make necessary arrangements. And given the experience of the past protest, where there was a law and order issue, they are saying we cannot compromise on the security of the city, and therefore we will not allow anyone to congregate in protest.
9: Many thanks. The BBC's Arunaday Mukherjee live there, obviously live from Delhi. Now, the South African-British composer Trevor Jones is receiving a World Soundtrack Lifetime Achievement Award in Belgium this weekend. Over 6 decades, he has created more than 100 scores for films, including The Last of the Mohicans, Mississippi Burning, Notting Hill and Brassed Off. He spoke to the BBC's Nicholas Stanbridge about his life, career and this latest award.
21: Born into the racial segregation of apartheid-era South Africa, Trevor Jones rose to become one of Hollywood's top composers, now 77 and living in the UK. He's perhaps best known for his work on the film The Last of the Mohicans.
22: And you're now in Ghent, awaiting a Lifetime Achievement Award.
23: I do love being given an award by my peers because of the journey that I went on. You know, I was incredibly fortunate my entire life, and it's just resulted in this wonderful award, which I'm thrilled by.
22: What are the challenges composing film scores like Michael Mann's Last of the Mohicans?
23: That's a very good word to use with regard to Michael. It is a challenge. His vision of what a movie should be is virtually carved in stone. At the end of the day, all I can do is try and imbue the storyline and out of some emotional background which will offset and make the narrative more clear. Politics has always played a big part in the work that I've done, like Brastorf, Plight of the Miners during the Thatcher era. And I said, you know, we're going to lose this wonderful brass band culture in the UK if we don't make some kind of effort, in the light of the fact that mines will be shutting down, to continue this heritage and to preserve this music. And that was the birth of Brastorf. I was born in Cape Town, in District 6, attended primary and high school there up to the age of 17, and then I got a scholarship to the Royal Academy of Music in London, and then went on to join the BBC in the Gramophone Library, where I worked as a cataloguer. The height of the apartheid era was very dangerous. And I mean, District 6 was a ghetto. It was one of the most violent areas in Africa at that point in history. I couldn't get on the same bus as my grandmother, for instance, couldn't go shopping with her or members of my family because we were different colored skins.
22: You were a fan of the cinema during that time and film scores. I suppose that was a sort of an escape for you.
23: Well, absolutely. It was quite an education, really, because, you know, you'd find that the sound would disappear and you'd just be faced with a mute image. And then at other times, it would be reversed. The cinema would be in darkness. So you would sit there and listen to the soundtrack. Music could actually make one feel a certain way about the narrative. That's
22: How was it working with David Bowie on the film Labyrinth?
23: Incredibly inspiring. On our first day of shooting at Pinewood, there was immediately a rapport. Immediately, he'd be ahead of a recording session by at least an hour, standing in front of the microphone, trying to instill in this music the power that only he could bring to it. I was incredibly fortunate to have relationships with some, like Elvis Costello on She, when I scored Notting Hill. She

0: How has the film and composing industry changed over your 6 decades in the business? And what about the AI effect?
1: There's no doubt that technology has allowed us to be so much faster and so much more economic in the way we work. But, you know, musicians emote, and film music and scoring is about putting emotion on a narrative. The next generation, they're faced with all sorts of hideous problems. You know, my whole objective in life was to be iconoclastic, and I love the fact that I was given this honor, this privilege, to be able to work in that fashion with wonderful directors like Spielberg and Jim Henson and Alan Parker and Ridley Scott. A little boy from Cape Town would never have believed would have been possible.
2: Trevor Jones speaking there to Nicholas Stanbridge about his latest award for his film work. This is the BBC World Service and Weekend. We're just getting started.
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2: It's 5:30 GMT. This is Weekend. Still to come, an introduction to the guests with us for the rest of the programme. We speak to one of the school teachers in France demonstrating against the state of the education system there, and an expert on lethal injection on the infamous botched US execution, all on Weekend, after this summary of world news. BBC News with Chris Berrow. There have been hundreds of arrests in Delhi, where Indian security forces are trying to prevent demonstrators from staging a rally against revisions to the electoral roll. Metro stations have been closed and mobile internet shut off. President Volodymyr Zelensky of Ukraine has slammed the US decision to temporarily lift sanctions on the export of Russian diesel. It was taken by President Trump to try to lower the global price ahead of the US midterm elections, but Mr. Zelensky said it would allow Russia to wage war for longer. Hurricane Isaias is lashing the US Gulf Coast with winds of up to 180 kilometres an hour and torrential downpours. The National Hurricane Centre has warned of life-threatening storm surge. Officials from the United Arab Emirates say the co-pilot who mounted the attack on a Fly Dubai flight to Israel last week began drifting towards extremism while studying in Australia. Australian police and security services have already said they're investigating. South Korea's ambassador to Ukraine has returned home in a diplomatic row over the transfer of North Korean prisoners of war to Seoul. President Volodymyr Zelensky revealed last month the transfer to Seoul of 2 North Korean soldiers captured while fighting for Russia. The Philadelphia Police Department says an Anthropic artificial intelligence model submitted a fabricated tip-off about an unsolved murder through one of its websites. Anthropic acknowledged its AI agents had attempted to access such sites. President Trump has attacked the Nobel Committee for not awarding him their Peace Prize. He said the award would be forever discredited by a handful of radical ideologues. Norway's reputation, he added, would be stained. And Queen Camilla has praised the power of reading in a new BBC documentary. She says she and King Charles pick up their books before dinner. That's the latest. BBC News.
6: Oh,
2: Hello, you're listening to Weekend here on the BBC World Service. I'm Paul Henley. I've got two guests for the rest of the programme to offer their perspectives on the news and talking points of the day. They are, here in the studio with me, Latika Burke, who's an Australian author and journalist, writer at large for The Nightly Australia, now based in London. And joining us from the German capital, Steve Erlanger, who is chief diplomatic correspondent for the New York Times in Europe. Welcome back to the programme, both of you. Tell us a bit about yourself, Latika. Australian, adopted, I believe, at a very young age. Tell us about how you ended up in London as well.
6: I think you could best describe it as a reverse Commonwealth. Born in India, raised in Australia by an Australian, English-born Australian mother. And then I moved here around 10 years ago when the world was a very, very different place. Even the UK was such a different place then. So really putting the final flourish in the UK. And the world now is your, not just my oyster, but my study project. This is what I cover in my work for The Nightly, which is an Australian news publication. And it is fair to say that when I moved to the UK, I thought I would predominantly be looking at things like UK and Europe. But I cover national security and geopolitics. And I think, Paul, it's safe to say in the last few years, everything that everyone is facing, it's almost geographically independent. It doesn't really matter whether it's something that's happening in the Indo-Pacific or Europe. We are seeing the same threats lay out facing populations. And of course, the cost of living crisis, which is affecting domestic politics in very similar ways all around the world.
2: Quite depressing work. People don't talk about that a great deal, but you're right in the thick of some of the most traumatizing issues. You're only reporting them. You're not experiencing them, of course, necessarily. But do you think about the toll that takes on you?
6: I must say I grew up on Twitter as a younger journalist, and I spend as much time off it now as I can, because I do find that the doom scroll really is a doom scroll. It didn't used to be. It used to just be really good information, and you could meet and see interesting people talking about some snappy ideas. But now I do think that those algorithms are very geared towards the negative, and they do bring you down if you spend an awful lot of time on them, and they're geared to make you spend an awful lot of time on them.
2: Steve Erlanger, welcome from Berlin. Welcome back to Weekend. I read that it was the Vietnam War that made you a journalist. Weren't you a bit young for that at the time?
7: Well, that really was the point, you know. It was my whole childhood. I had a draft number. I was in high school in 1968, which was the great year of protests and the deaths of Bobby Kennedy and Martin Luther King. I went to Woodstock, and Vietnam, you know, I had an older sister who was very active in the avoiding the draft movement. And really, I thought I might have to go to Vietnam until the junior year in college when Nixon finally ended the draft. And this was the time also of the whole Watergate scandal. So it made me a very political person. It made me realize that politics matters, voting matters, people power matters, and that one has to hold politics to account. And so journalism, I kind of fell into journalism, but extremely happily, because I was able to meet in college journalists who had come to Harvard to something called the Nieman Foundation, which was in mid-career for them. But many of them had been bureau chiefs in Vietnam. And so it seemed like a really nice way to spend a life. And so it has been.
2: And like Latika, you've reported from all over the world. Give us a brief example of where from.
7: Well, you know, I've done a lot on Iran. I covered the Iran Revolution from inside Iran. I covered Solidarnosc from inside Poland. I spent 4 months wandering around Soviet-occupied Eastern Europe. Went to East Germany for the first time in 1981. And then was sent by my newspaper then, the Boston Globe, to London in 83. where I had interviews with Mrs. Thatcher and covered Anglo-Irish issues and spent a lot of time with people like Gerry Adams in Northern Ireland. The Times hired me from there. I spent a year happily in New York and then went off to Southeast Asia.
8: Okay.
7: For the Times, and then Moscow, Jerusalem, Belgrade, Kosovo, Britain again, Paris for 6 years.
8: It's quite a pedigree. It
7: Brussels,
8: is quite a pedigree.
7: And then now Berlin.
8: Steve Erlanger and Latika Burke are our guests on this edition of Weekend. Now, the French government has now promised 3,000 extra supply teachers in the wake of huge protests over education and underfunding that are spread across France. The government says that more than 6,800 people have been arrested since these protests began, 86% of them under the age of 18. Paul Éluard High School in Paris has been at the centre of some demonstrations, with students blocking access to the campus. Here is why Shuzlati, one of the students from that school, decided to go out and protest.
9: We are protesting for equal opportunities and a better future for everyone. Students in the suburbs like me do not have the same resources as a student in Paris. So we face a lack of teachers, and when a teacher is absent, they are not always replaced. I can prove with my own experience. So last year, my English teacher was absent for half of the school year, and she was not replaced. We were told to catch up 6 months of lesson during the summer holidays, which is impossible. Our school buildings are also sometimes in poor condition. There is humidity, no heating in winter, and no proper ventilation during heat waves. And we also believe that Parcoursup, a French university platform application, does not give everyone the same chances. Even with excellent grades, a student who comes from suburbs can still be rejected from the university that they want.
8: That was Shuzlati, who is a pupil at Paul Éluard High School in Paris. Let's talk now live to an English teacher from that school. She is Lucy Sabze. Lucy, welcome to the programme. You are taking part in these protests, or you have been, haven't you?
10: Hi, good morning. Yes, I have. From the very first day that my school was blocked, I was in front of my high school with my students.
8: Tell us why.
10: Two main reasons, I would say, but the first and the main one is to protect them for safety reasons, mostly, because the police was being very, very violent. I arrived at my school right after a police arrestation, so a police violence that just happened. And so I just stayed with my students in front of the school to protect them the way I could. And the other reason is also because I want to show my support to the fight, to their demands. And so that's why I'm with them.
8: Have the protests been peaceful?
10: They were, yeah. They are until the police shows up, usually.
8: Okay, so you say that they were provoked. Tell us, explain some of the violence that people have seen on TV screens around the world, because there are some that will take in what's happened in France and think how awful that law and order seems to have broken down on the streets of most big cities there.
10: Yeah, I know. So I think there is a more general context to have in mind when we talk about police and law and order in France, which is that the relationships with the police and people is very, very tensed, especially outside of Paris and especially in Seine-Saint-Denis, which is where the Paul Éluard High School is. For many, many reasons, mostly because in Seine-Saint-Denis, you know, there are non-white people, so they are the perfect targets for the police, and there are, it's more working class people, so once again, perfect target for the police. And so the relationship with the police is very, very tense from the start. So when the students see the police showing up, it's not a good news.
11: It sounds like the relationship with the police was tense before the protest began. You're talking about the police deliberately targeting working class people, non-white people. But these have been protests in which a 14-year-old's jaw was shattered, a 15-year-old had their hand blown off. Has it all gone wrong?
10: Yeah, exactly. What I was trying to say is that it started before. That's why when now, today, when the police shows up, it's not a good sign. We all know that things are going to go rogue in a matter of a few minutes. And that's what happens every time. Because their presence is provoking the students, you know. But my school, as you may know, was blocked for many, many days, and I was always there. And I saw the students being peaceful at first, and then the police shows up. They get angry because they are here. And so that's when things, get worse. And also because the police randomly attacks the students in a very, very, very violent way. And so, you know, it just gets things worse and worse and worse again. And even with during the marches in Paris, I think you saw the images of the police randomly attacking people.
11: Okay, the Prime Minister, Sébastien Lecornu, says that security forces are not under orders to confront the students, only to enforce the law. We've heard on the World Service this week from an education minister saying, we are listening. We know that the students have legitimate concerns. What do you want the government to do immediately to stop the protests?
10: That's a good question. I think just answer the demands and not just to say, we are listening and yes, you are right, blah, blah, blah. Just to actually give the students something, you know, not just words.
11: Okay.
10: Because the students are making practical demands. They are demanding things that can be done. So that is when I think the students will be actually listening, you know.
11: I hope it's okay, Lucy, if our guests ask you a question maybe about what's going on. And I'm sure, Latika, first, you've been impressed, isn't the word? I mean, what have you made of the scale of protests across France on this issue?
6: Well, it's certainly drawing the world's attention, isn't it? I think everybody is taking a good hard look at not only the driving forces, but how this ends. But Lucy, bonjour. I was wondering, I have been reading some reports about as these protests have grown, some students have said they're starting to see faces they don't recognise among the protests.

0: in solidarity with you. That's the only faces that joined the movement. Because if you are referring to this idea that the media, at least in France, tried to convey, that was that, you know, the movement was infiltrated by the far left parties, etc., that is not true. And you just have to listen to the students talking. I was so impressed by them, because they are saying, this is us, and you will not infiltrate us. You will not get our movement back. I mean, like, for you. So you just have to listen to the students to understand that.
1: Thanks for that, Lucy. Steve, what are you making of the protests in France?
2: Well, Lucy, thank you. And when I lived in Paris, I spent quite a lot of time in Saint-Denis and other banlieues, writing about laïcité and identity. And I've been experiencing the French police, who really are tough. There's no question. But I wanted to ask you about the political impact of all of these protests, and whether your students understand the deep financial hole that France finds itself in, with huge debt and lots of promises and inability to raise taxes and a president who's pretty much without authority these days.
1: It's a big question, Lucy, and I'm going to have to ask stagnation. You to be fairly brief.
2: Sorry about
1: can
2: that.
1: France afford what you're asking for is the question, briefly.
0: Oh, sorry, can you repeat the question briefly?
1: Can France afford to pay for the reforms that you are asking for?
0: Well, I sure hope it can. I mean, either France can pay, or either students are going to riot and to rebel again and again and again. That's it. I think the youth, the French youth, is just tired and doesn't want this model and the society. They just don't want that. They refuse it. So if the government cannot give it to them, then they just either create it for themselves, or they're going to elect someone else.
1: Many thanks.
0: Year.
1: Thanks for coming on the program. It's very kind of you. Lucy Sabze, who's an English teacher at the Paul Éluard High School in the French capital, Paris. BBC World Service. It's weekend now to the United States, where an announcement that the first military execution by firing squad since World War II is going to take place in December, and where the failed execution attempt of a death row inmate has reignited a debate on the death penalty generally. There's been shocked reaction internationally too, after the US Defense Secretary Pete Hegseth said the execution of a former Army major who shot dead 13 unarmed US soldiers at a military base in 2009 would be live streamed to the public. Mr. Hegseth had this to say on the Real America's Voice program. We can't play that, unfortunately. The United Nations strongly criticized that move, saying it would amount to torture. Earlier in the week, another death row inmate, Krista Pike, who was sentenced to death after murdering Colleen Slemmer with her then boyfriend in 1995, survived two lethal injections. She's now conscious and speaking, having survived a failed execution attempt in Tennessee. Now, the authorities there haven't yet said whether they'll try to execute her again. Sandra Baybock, who is one of Krista Pike's lawyers, said that should not happen.
3: She has just been through the most agonizing attempt at execution of any prisoner in the history of the death penalty, and has, under any definition, been tortured at length, which violates her human rights and also violates the U.S. Constitution. We are really hopeful that the governor will commute the sentence and she won't have to face execution ever again.
1: Well, Tennessee's Department of Correction said after the execution attempt that it had followed every step of the state's established protocol and maintained that the lethal injection chemical had consistently been effective. Corina Barrett Lane is the George E. Allen Chair in Law at the University of Richmond in Virginia. She's also the author of Secrets of the Killing State, The Untold Story of Lethal Injection. I asked her how unusual it was for someone to survive a so-called lethal injection.
4: What happened to Krista Pike is completely unusual, completely unprecedented, because we've never had a situation where we have actually

0: injected the drugs, and yet they survive. In other ways, this was not so unusual. Lethal injections are botched all the time. In fact, in 2022, one in every three lethal injections was horribly botched.
1: Why are they botched? What goes wrong?
0: The executioners have a very difficult time getting access to the veins and maintaining access to the veins. The death row population in the United States is a geriatric population. That's not Krista Pike, she was 50, but generally this is the population. And they have histories of poor health throughout their life. And so they have all kinds of ailments. On top of that, many of them are former IV drug users, and so they have just absolutely wrecked their veins. And so what you have is a demographic with notoriously weak veins. And that was also Krista Pike. Her lawyers were talking on the front side about her having smaller veins, and they said those veins are not going to be able to handle a massive bolus overdose of drugs. And by bolus, we just mean, you know, you're pushing the syringe and it all goes in at one time.
1: So basically, the poison missed her veins.
0: Yes, yes. We know what happened to her now is a medical term called infiltration. And that's just when drugs are being poured into the tissue surrounding the vein and not the vein itself. So she didn't actually get the two full doses.
1: This method of killing people is supposed to be humane. That's the point of it. And one imagines a quasi-medical setting, but it isn't, is it? And I suppose it's difficult to get qualified doctors and nurses to assist in killing people.
0: I think I might quibble with that and say it's supposed to be humane looking. My research into the origins of lethal injection were really every bit as much about how an execution looked. The original three-drug protocol that every state used for the first 35, 40 years of lethal injection used a paralytic. And that paralytic is also a muscle relaxant. So it relaxes the muscles in the face, and then it freezes them that way. And so you're going to get this drifting off to sleep look, regardless of what is actually happening. And we know now what is actually happening.
1: Why is it such a complicated process when millions of pets, we're told, are humanely put to sleep all the time? The expertise must exist.
0: Yes, indeed. One veterinarian explained to me, he said, suffering takes time. Never forget that. Suffering takes time. And when you put down a pet, it's 10 seconds, it's 30 seconds. The average time for lethal injection with the one drug protocol that Tennessee uses is 18 minutes. But I think it's important, this setting that this occurs in, because, you know, one might ask, why are they on a gurney? Like, why put them on a gurney? They could be sitting in the electric chair, which already existed. Why do they have a white sheet on them? Why are the people in who are inserting the IVs in white coats? They're not doctors. And most pointedly, why is it that they swab the arm with alcohol before injecting the drugs that will kill them? It's all stagecraft. It's all for us.
1: Do you hope, finally, that this whole experience of this particular botched execution might lead more Americans to question the policy of state execution?
0: I do hope that. I absolutely hope that. You know, when I think about lethal injection and one question is, why are states sticking with this? They are pushing this rock of Sisyphus uphill. They can't get the medical professionals they need to do it competently. They can't get the drugs. They can't get access to the veins. They're spending millions of dollars. Lethal injection just does one thing well, and it hides the violence of what an execution is.
1: That was Karina Barrett-Lane, who's a law academic and author of a book called Secrets of the Killing State. What did you think of her point, Steve?
2: Well, I'm against the death penalty, first of all, let me say. I find it utterly
1: fascinating. As is 48%, something like that, of the American public at the moment.
2: Absolutely. And of course, each state has its own rules, right? Some have death penalty, some do not. And in the European Union, there is no death penalty. So I find the whole thing grotesque. I keep remembering they invented the guillotine to create a humane way of executing people because it's quick and sudden. And then you have the Defense Secretary of the United States, Pete Hegseth, who likes to fashion himself Secretary of War, wanting to televise a military execution as if somehow this is going to be enjoyed by people. Children are going to watch it. I'm not sure this is going to happen. I think even Donald Trump may pull back from this sort of grotesque show. But the whole idea of humans killing humans, I think, I've covered lots of war. That's one thing. But this deliberate killing, trying to make it aesthetically bearable, as your excellent guest said, the whole thing seems grotesque to me.
1: Latika, she said that the whole point of lethal injections was to make it appear humane when it was very far from it. What did you make of that?
3: Yes, I think we all know that deep down, don't we? But it's good to have it explained again. I have been wondering if what we're seeing in the United States, or part of the things that we see emanating from the United States, is part of a great unenlightenment. And this decision by Pete Hegseth to stream live an execution, regardless of whether you support the death penalty or not, I mean, this is something that ISIS would do. And I wonder what frontier...
1: Which is what the UN said, actually. It said it amounted to torture, and they made comparisons between Iran and Afghanistan.
3: And then you have the effect of, okay, well, if you did live stream this, who do you think is going to watch it? Young children? I mean, who do you exactly think is your target audience? And have we reached a point where some in America have become so desensitized to the idea of what is the barrier between public consumption, they're willing to live stream something like this, like it's an episode of Keeping Up with the Kardashians?
1: Thank you very much. Latika Burke and Steve Erlanger are our guests on this edition of Weekend. This is the BBC World Service, live from London.

0: Ja, det var ikke mye av den vi rakk, dessverre. 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Takk for at du hørte på.
1: Welcome to NewsHour from the World Service of the BBC. This is Owen Bennett-Jones, and today, India's cockroach movement is back. Its leader has been arrested after demanding the resignation of the election commissioner.
2: You can see where the nation is heading. They are here to arrest us directly from the flight. This is dictatorship where Delhi police has entered in the flight and trying to arrest us.
1: We have an interview with the journalist expelled from Latvia because of his views on the Russia-Ukraine war.
3: The forces that are trying to persecute me, who subject me to political persecution, they want to erase the space for open and safe debate about the reasons for this conflict.
1: The Ukrainian Special Forces soldier on trial in Germany for sabotaging the Russia-Germany pipeline, and a re-evaluation of Whitney Houston. But first of all, let's get the news.
4: BBC News with Govinda Gill. Police in the Indian capital Delhi have detained hundreds of supporters of the Cockroach Junta Party and locked down areas of the city to stop the youth-led movement holding demonstrations. They're demanding the resignation of India's election chief over revised voter lists they say favour the governing BJP. That's denied by the commission. Arunoday Mukherjee is in Delhi.
5: We've seen sporadic protests, and that's been the call from a lot of these leaders as they are detained. They say that, look, wherever you can get till, if you're stopped, just make that your protest site. Try and resist the police. It's okay to be detained. That's the message that is coming out. I am at one of the barricades leading towards central Delhi, where the police is here in heavy presence. They are checking every car to ensure that no one is heading towards that particular place. They're questioning people. In fact, they're even taking out some people from their auto rickshaws or cars, questioning them, writing down their details. Some of them here where I was have also been picked up and taken away to other locations.
4: President Zelensky says deadly glide bomb attacks on residential buildings in Zaporizhia are Russia's way of saying thank you for America's decision to lift sanctions on its diesel exports and allow Russia to sell over 300,000 tons of oil on the global market. 15 people, including three children, died in overnight Russian attacks. Our business correspondent is Mark Ashdown.
6: America uses about 3.6 million barrels a day. This equates to about 2.25 million barrels. So it is about half a day's consumption in America. But prices have been sky high at the pumps for a while now. If you track back to February, it was $3.75 a gallon. Now we're talking $6.20. And that is a sort of threshold, I think, which he feels he has to try and get down. Repeated Ukrainian bombing raids on Russian refineries is estimated to have lowered production by about 30%. So it could be difficult logistically just to get this stuff out. And then the political issues. Will there be pressure from nations who find it unpalatable, the idea of using Russian oil?
4: Tensions remain high in South Africa's coastal city of Durban after 2 days of violent protests against illegal immigration. Clashes have been reported between protesters and migrants in the city centre, with some demonstrators accusing them of possessing firearms. Kenya suspended government meetings and conferences in hotels after reporting its first Ebola case. Health officials say the move's part of efforts to contain the spread of the virus. The patient, a Kenyan citizen, died on Monday after travelling from the Democratic Republic of Congo through Uganda. On Friday, Kenya's Assistant Minister of Health, Mary Muthoni, made this appeal.
7: Please remain calm and get your information only from official Ministry of Health channels. Avoid touching the body fluids of sick people and those who have died from unknown illnesses.
4: World News from the BBC. The UN Secretary General Antonio Guterres says he's concerned by reports of Eritrean troops in Ethiopia's northern Tigray region. Mr. Guterres urged all sides to avoid actions that could further raise tensions and called on regional states with influence over the parties to support efforts to de-escalate the situation. His comments come a day after Ethiopia wrote to the UN Security Council accusing Eritrea of violating its sovereignty. Another journalist has been shot dead in Mexico, the ninth to be killed there this year. A human rights agency says an armed group in the southern Oaxaca state opened fire on a group of three people, including Hammurabi, Huesca, Manzano. It's unclear if he was the intended target. He was the owner of a news website that focused on local politics. The former mayor of the Chinese city of Wuhan, whose term coincided with the COVID outbreak there that became a global pandemic, has been imprisoned for corruption. Zhou Xianwang was found guilty of accepting business bribes of over $9 million and received a 14-year sentence. The Philadelphia Police Department says an anthropic artificial intelligence model submitted a fabricated tip-off about an unsolved murder through one of its websites. Callum May has the details.
8: The police department said the fake tip purported to come from someone who claimed they saw someone matching a description which had been given by the authorities. It was uploaded to its website, phillyunsolvedmurders.com. The force said it was told by Anthropic that the tip came about because the model had been testing interactions with randomly selected sites. The test ended when the firm discovered what had happened. The tip itself had been flagged as spam and had never reached investigators. Police criticised Anthropic for the delay in detecting and reporting the fake tip.
4: BBC News.
1: Hello and welcome to NewsHour from the World Service of the BBC, live from London. This is Owen Bennett-Jones. In May this year, the Indian Chief Justice described unemployed young Indians as cockroaches, and he had no idea what he was starting. Young Indians embraced the insult, and their digital campaigning was so effective that back in July they forced the resignation of the Education Secretary, and they are campaigning again, this time demanding another resignation. They want the Election Commissioner to stand down because of his attempt to either clean up or, as the cockroaches believe, manipulate the list of voters in India. They say more than 130 million names have been deleted from India's electoral roll. The authorities have said the Commission's Special Intensive Revision, which is what it's called, is just a draft to remove duplicates and ineligible entries. Well, tens of thousands of security personnel have been deployed in Delhi, roads barricaded, just to stop this latest cockroach janta party demonstration. And this was in Delhi this morning. So that's a protester being arrested there. She's saying, check my bag, we're just going to the protest. The cockroach group says that its leader, Abhijit Dibke, is amongst hundreds detained since Friday. And on board a plane when he was going to Delhi for this, he recorded a video posted online by the cockroach janta party.
2: You can see where the nation is heading. They are here to arrest us directly from the flight. This is dictatorship where Delhi police has entered in the flight and trying to arrest us.
1: Well, Dibke, who has said he's prepared to go to jail, actually began this movement in May. And the BBC spoke to one protester in Delhi. She was speaking through a face mask, so her voice sounds a bit muffled.
9: I'm here today for this protest because I feel like the very definition of India for me is democracy. And the amount of effort that has gone into establishing this as a democracy is insurmountable. Like, if we do not show up right now, literally something that is as foundational as India being a democracy is going to be challenged. I mean, like, there's no point of me going to vote if my vote does not count. I think I'm here to make my vote count.
1: Well, she too was detained just a few minutes after she made those comments to the BBC. And I'm joined from Delhi now by our correspondent there, Arunoday Mukherjee. So just bring us up to date, as it were. What's happening now?
5: Well, it started out as a day which would have seen protests unfold at a large scale. But what the Delhi police has managed to do is they've managed to turn it into a day of massive crackdown. So if anyone had the intention of protesting, they managed to intercept them and pack them into buses and take them to undisclosed locations. That's really been the common theme that we've witnessed through the day at different parts of the capital. So there have Cabin leaders before they were detained, calling others through social media to carry on the protest, saying that if they detain you, just stop where you are and turn that into your protest site rather than heading off and in a you know to congregate at a particular location. But the Delhi police has rounded up hundreds of protesters through the day. So we've seen sporadic protests play out in some parts, but they haven't been in very large numbers because the police has just been very swift in ensuring that they get nowhere to the intended protest site, or they manage to sort of make any kind of an impact.
1: So you're really saying that the authorities are on top of this, really?
5: Well, that's what they're doing, and that's what we've witnessed, and that's what is also inviting a lot of criticism, because the protesters and critics say that this is trampling on their fundamental right to protest. They're saying this is not done in a democracy. They have a right to raise their voices. They have a right to go where they please and congregate. But the Delhi police's argument is that they didn't get the proper permissions on time, so they couldn't grant this, and essentially justifying their actions, saying that this is to prioritize Delhi's safety and security. But the kind of measures that they've taken is unprecedented. They've got the intended protest site and a 4-kilometer radius around it has no internet connectivity. You can't go in and out without having any kind of connection over there. They're ensuring metro stations, which is equivalent to your tube stations in the UK, they have been shut down, several of them. Many trains have not been allowed to reach Delhi. So every step has been taken to ensure protesters cannot reach Delhi so that the optics are under the Delhi police's control. That's where they are inviting a lot of criticism. Many are saying that this just demonstrates the fear that authorities have, which is against what appears to be a genuine protest, is what they say. Opposition parties, we've seen several leaders from these opposition parties also been detained by the police, taken to undisclosed locations. And I think what a lot of people are now asking is, what next? If a lot of these faces and leaders are being detained, what happens to the movement? Because the tension and anger continues to simmer. And, you know, I was looking at the commentary on social media. A lot of people are asking if this is going to be the tactic employed by the Delhi police. Is this going to further ignite more anger on the streets? That is really going to be the question that, you know, that is being asked at the moment. It remains to be seen what happens next, really.
1: All right. Thank you very much. That was Arunoday Mukherjee, our correspondent in Delhi. Let's get a particular point of view now. It is one of those 130 million people who have been removed from the electoral list. It is Uday Chandra, professor in comparative politics and international relations at Ashoka University. And I ask, first of all, how does he know that he's no longer on the list?
10: The provisional officer on duty asked me if I could prove I was there on the voter rolls in 2002. If I wasn't there myself, I could say a father or mother or grandparent. I could use anyone else's ID, you know, someone connected with me, and I could also establish a continuity with the last voter updation survey, which happened in 2002. If one didn't have those paper trails, which I don't, then I have to register as a wholly new voter.
1: Does that mean that you're confident if you do all the paperwork that you will get back on?
10: So that's what I've been assured, that because my other documentation, all my IDs, has the same address, it gives the same details, my hope is, and that's what I've been assured, that I'll be back on the state's election rolls. But at this point, I'm in limbo and I've been deleted.
1: No, but if that's the case and it's a paperwork issue, do you understand why this cockroach movement is so upset about it? I mean, it sounds like you'll get back on. It's bureaucratic, it's boring, but you should get back on. So what's the problem?
10: Well, there are two issues. First of all, one has to keep in mind the sheer scale. Every third voter, that's one in three voters in the national capital of Delhi, have been deleted. And how they're going to get back is unclear. The second factor behind the protest today is that two of the election commissioners who are with the chief election commissioner have apparently registered their dissent at the commission's decisions 14 times in the last couple of years. And that's been revealed by the Indian Express again in the last month. And that's launched this round of protests because there seems to be something deeply rotten inside the Election Commission, which is the constitutional body to appoint election commissioners and other officials who are responsible for the free and fair conduct of elections. If there's a problem inside and if there is internal dissent, then we've just learnt about it, and it suggests that that house is not in order.
1: Well, if it's not, you know, the Electoral Commission is basic to the democracy, and so it's very important. But can you point to evidence that this is not just a clumsy bureaucratic exercise, but is in fact an attempt to manipulate the electoral roll so as to secure a victory for the BJP?
10: There are two issues here. First is procedural. The Supreme Court in 2023 decided that every chief election commissioner, the person heading the commission, should be appointed by a committee of three: the prime minister, the leader of opposition, and in their judgment, the chief justice of the country at the time. But the government went ahead and made a law to supersede that judgment. And it said that instead of the Chief Justice as the third person on the committee, it will be another cabinet minister. So it gives the government a 2-1 veto in a procedural sense. The second is that in the Bengal elections that happened in April and May, the margin of victory is often less than the number of deletions on a constituency.
1: So I guess the question is this. Can you point to an example where a Muslim majority state or a state with a large Muslim population has had a heavier deletion rate than other states? You know, is there some evidence, even if it's just circumstantial evidence, of that kind of manipulation?
10: Yes. So in the last year, we've had elections in Bihar and West Bengal where the intensive revisions, the special intensive revisions or SIRs, as they're called, was extremely significant to the outcome. And it involved the disproportionate deletion of Muslim voters in both states. And in the state of West Bengal, also female voters who were seen in past elections to be voting for an opposition party. So 2/3 of the deletions in that state are women, something like 65%. So we see very, very specific targeted micro deletions, constituency by constituency, and it's all done with the help of a centralized database in Delhi.
1: Well, how do you see this concluding then? I mean, the protesters are out, the government is responding with force. Where does this end?
10: I think this is the beginning of a process that we see in the last 2 or 3 months. The Cockroach Janata Party have arisen after the West Bengal election results in May. There's a widespread sense that elections in the country are no longer free and fair. So young Indians don't want to just keep the status quo going. They want the election commission fixed before the next round of elections in February.
1: And do you think they will achieve that?
10: The current focus seems to be on getting the offending person, Mr. Ganesh Kumar, to resign. But of course, someone else could be replaced under the same flawed regulations. Therefore, the court also has to decide on what will be the future way in which the commission will run, what are its violations, and how it can get its house in order and build public trust and confidence. But the government is very, very cautious. It's intimidated that so many people have gathered in the national capital, and it doesn't quite know what to do. So at this point, what it would like to do is to not have this media scrutiny, global as well as national, but it doesn't go away. The more they try to restrict the protesters, the more it spreads online and offline. So I do see it as a case where citizens are literally fighting for their voting rights in a democracy.
1: And that was Uday Chandra, professor in comparative politics at Ashoka University. And before the end of the programme, around half an hour's time, we'll hear from someone who thinks the Election Commission in India is actually doing the right thing and there's nothing to see here in terms of its changes to the electoral list and, they say, attempt to clean it up from having duplicate names and so on. 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

0: And coming up, The Life and Times of Whitney Houston, a new biography, looks at the influence of the church on her singing style.
1: Clock strikes upon the hour, and the sun begins to fade.
2: She's also bringing her training in the church, and that's really, really important to understanding Whitney Houston, that she was a child prodigy, a gospel singer.
0: That's coming up a little later. Just now, the headlines. There's a massive security operation in Delhi to try to prevent a protest by the youth-led Cockroach Janta Party. Its leader was detained as he flew into the Indian capital. President Zelensky says deadly overnight attacks on Zaporizhzhia are Russia's way of saying thanks for Donald Trump lifting sanctions on diesel exports. We'll be talking about that in just a moment. Well, President Trump is famous for his unpredictability, and that reputation has certainly been enhanced by his decision to suspend US sanctions on Russian oil for 6 months. President Putin has agreed to release millions of tons of the fuel onto the world market. And as we just heard, Ukraine's President Zelensky has described that as a gift to President Putin. And Lisa Yasko is a Ukrainian MP for Zelensky's Servant of the People Party, member of the Committee on Foreign Policy and Interparliamentary Cooperation. And she joins us live. So, well, just your reaction to what President Trump has done.
3: Well, I think every Ukrainian knows that it's a disgrace. While we are suffering from every hour attack on civilian, on critical infrastructure, now we actually can know that every next attack is directly financed by Americans, just because if they're going to feed the Russian machine, it means that this money will flow into the war of aggression of Russia against Ukraine.
0: I mean, do you consider the US to be an ally? Let's put it like that.
3: Well, I don't think that ally is the right word. We think that US is a partner and a mediator, but definitely not an ally, just because they declared it that they are not taking any of the sides, and they never call Putin as an aggressor, and we don't agree with that, of course.
0: But you are still dependent in some respects on the US and still want their help.
3: Yes, but it's up to us to continue fighting for justice and for truth. And if everyday victims and war crimes that Russia is committing is not enough evidence for US to say who aggressor is, then we are not going to agree it in any way, just because it's our history, it's our people, and the price that we are paying every day. And you cannot just press millions of people who want to stay and live on their land to accept alternative reality. This is not possible.
0: Okay, but let me just ask you a pragmatic question. America is a strong country. It asked you to stop attacking Russian diesel refineries, you know, because they've got this problem in America. Yeah, will you now stop doing that in view of the fact that, you know, America does have the power to make things difficult for you?
3: If Russians are will stop attacking us, then of course we'll be able to stop these trucks inside Russia. But we know also that both actually Russia and Trump understand the language of strength, and we don't have illusions anymore. We've been there. We believe that there are big brothers that would protect us, but it's not true. It's only up to us who are going to defend ourselves. And if we are not going to strike inside Russia, they will just have a happy life with a war economy against us, against our lives. I don't think that it's going to help to end war anytime soon.
0: And just can you give us a little bit on what has happened in Zaporizhzhia, because that's where the latest attacks have been?
3: Well, in Zaporizhzhia and also in other cities, including Kyiv, where I am right now, just 1 hour ago, there was a few ballistic missiles flying inside Kyiv. I think some of them were shot, but unfortunately one reached its goal. There are victims, and it's our everyday reality. unfortunately. And I think that what is very sad and dramatic, that even us, all of us, we take it as normal that every day people die, that someone is killed, that families are ruined, that houses, buildings, schools, businesses are ruined. Okay. People started to accept it as it's normal by default.
0: Thank you very much. That was Lizka Yasko, Ukrainian MP. The South African-British composer Trevor Jones is receiving a World Soundtrack Lifetime Achievement Award. That's in Belgium this weekend. He's created more than 100 scores for films, including The Last of the Mohicans, Mississippi, Notting Hill, and many more. And he spoke to Nicola Stanbridge about his life, career, and this award.
4: Born into the racial segregation of apartheid-era South Africa, Trevor Jones rose to become one of Hollywood's top composers, now 77 and living in the UK. He's perhaps best known for his work on the film The Last of the Mohicans.
5: And you're now in Ghent, awaiting a Lifetime Achievement Award.
6: I do love being given an award by my peers because of the journey that I went on. You know, I was incredibly fortunate my entire life.
5: What are the challenges composing film scores like Michael Mann's Last of the Mohicans?
6: His vision of what a movie should be is virtually carved in stone. At the end of the day, all I can do is try and imbue the storyline and narrative with some emotional background which will offset and make the narrative more clear. Politics has always played a big part in the work that I've done, like Brasdorf, Plight of the Miners during the Thatcher era. And I said, you know, we're going to lose this wonderful brass band culture in the UK if we don't make some kind of effort, in the light of the fact that mines will be shutting down, to continue this heritage and to preserve this music. And that was the birth of Brasdorf. I was born in Cape Town, in District 6, attended primary and high school there to up to the age of 17, and then I got a scholarship to the Royal Academy of Music in London. The height of the apartheid era was very dangerous. And I mean, District 6 was a ghetto. It was one of the most violent areas in Africa at that point in history. I couldn't get on the same bus as my grandmother, for instance, couldn't go shopping with her or members of my family because we were different colored skins. That's
5: How was it working with David Bowie on the film Labyrinth?
6: Incredibly inspiring. There was immediately a rapport. Immediately, he'd be ahead of a recording session by at least an hour, standing in front of the microphone, trying to instill in this music the power that only he could bring to it. I was incredibly fortunate to have relationships with some, like Elvis Costello on She, when I scored Notting Hill. She

0: the prize. How has the film and composing industry changed over your 6 decades in the business? And what about the AI effect?
1: Technology has allowed us to be so much faster and so much more economic in the way we work. Scoring is about putting emotion on a narrative. The next generation, they're faced with all sorts of hideous problems. You know, my whole objective in life was to be iconoclastic. And I love the fact that I was given this honor, this privilege, to be able to work in that fashion with wonderful directors like Spielberg and Jim Henson and Alan Parker and Ridley Scott. A little boy from Cape Town would never have believed would have been possible.
2: And enjoying his award, that was Trevor Jones speaking there to Nicola Stanbridge about his life in movies.
3: This is the BBC World Service, and Joel Hammer is telling another amazing sports story.
4: It's 1966, and Roberta Bobby Gibb is holding a rejection letter from the organisers of the Boston Marathon. It says,
5: "Women are not physiologically capable of running a marathon."
4: But Bobby Gibb had other ideas. So, on the morning of the race, she hides in bushes near the start line and waits. Later, she'd admit,
6: "I thought I might even be arrested."
4: But when the starting pistol cracks, she grits her teeth and runs. Bobby has 26.2 miles to go and a point to prove.
3: Running for Change, Sunday at 8:30 GMT.
2: Coming up on NewsHour, free speech in Europe. Why Latvia has declared a former BBC journalist persona non grata. We look at a legal case going back to the start of the conflict in Ukraine, the destruction of the Russian-Germany pipeline. A Ukrainian Special Forces soldier is going on trial in Germany for his role on that. And also a new book on Whitney Houston. So lots to come. But first of all, we'll have a summary of the latest world news.
0: BBC News with Govinda Gill. Indian police have detained hundreds of supporters of the Cockroach Junta Party in Delhi. They locked down areas of the capital to prevent the youth-led movement from holding demonstrations. The protesters are demanding the resignation of India's election chief over revised voter lists they say favour the governing BJP. President Zelensky says deadly glide bomb attacks on residential buildings in Zaporizhia are Russia's way of saying thank you for President Trump's decision to lift sanctions on its diesel exports. 15 people, including 3 children, died in overnight Russian attacks. Tensions remain high in the South African city of Durban after 2 days of violent anti-migrant protests. More clashes have been reported between protesters and migrants in the city centre. Military officials in Yemen say government forces are advancing against Houthi rebels in areas around the Bab al-Mandeb Strait. The Houthis say they've repelled the attack. The UN Secretary General Antonio Guterres says he's concerned by reports of Eritrean troops entering Ethiopia's Tigray region. His comments come a day after Ethiopia wrote to the UN Security Council accusing Eritrea of violating its sovereignty. Kenya suspended government meetings and conferences in hotels after reporting its first Ebola case. The patient, a Kenyan citizen, died on Monday after travelling from the Democratic Republic of Congo through Uganda. The number of people who have died in a drone strike on a camp for displaced people in southeastern Sudan has risen to 41. Most of them were women and girls. The former mayor of the Chinese city of Wuhan, whose term in office coincided with the COVID outbreak there that became a global pandemic, has been imprisoned for corruption. He was found guilty of accepting business bribes of over $9 million. BBC News.
2: You're listening to NewsHour. The Thai musician Lisa Manabal became one of the world's most famous women, really, as a member of the K-pop band Blackpink. But 2 years ago, she took an extended break from the band to pursue a solo career, and it was a year of ups and downs, all of which were captured by a film crew And the resulting documentary, Always La Lisa, is out on Monday. Our music correspondent, Mark Savage, spoke to the director, Soo Kim.
7: Blackpink is one of the world's biggest pop groups and the first ever K-pop act to headline the prestigious Coachella Music Festival. But last year, as the rapper and dancer Lisa Manabal prepared to launch her solo career, a leaked video threatened to derail everything. The videos were more than a decade old and captured the band as teenage trainees covering US rap songs without being aware of the impact of the lyrics. The documentary maker Soo Kim was filming Lisa as the news broke.
8: She was kind of silenced officially in terms of making this statement. But I think maybe I asked her one question in the beginning and then she just talked for like an hour and everything came out and it was all stream of consciousness. These are my thoughts. These are my feelings. Maybe I did wrong, but also I'm stuck here. And what you see with Lisa in that moment is so genuine.
7: Kim's documentary follows Lisa for a year as she takes a break from K-pop and tries to break in to the Western music market.
9: Do I look like a rock star?
10: Yeah.
11: Yeah.
7: In the beginning, that requires a difficult conversation with her record label, where Lisa has to say she no longer wants to work with them.
8: Having been trained in the K-pop system at such an early age and for so long, she really grew acclimated to obedience and doing what she's told.
7: There's a moment, possibly the most devastating line in the film, where Lisa says, "I don't think my fans would be happy if I was to get married."
8: But that is the way of life. All the K-pop idols are held to this insane standard. And I think spending the year away from the K-pop system, spending the year away from Korea in the US, I think it really opened her imagination of what her life could look like.
12: Whenever I close my eyes, it's taken me back in time. Been drowning in dreams lately.
7: And the final scenes of the film are in Korea, and Lisa is preparing to return to Blackpink.
8: It's bittersweet. I don't think people should take it as like, oh, she hates Blackpink. She really was reflecting on this year of freedom, and she was worried that going back into the system that she came from, that she wouldn't be able to retain that fullness of herself that she had built over the course of the year. And I think that's a very astute fear to have.
2: And that was the film director Soo Kim talking there to Mark Savage. You're listening to NewsHour. Throughout the European Union, you can find some people who agree with the idea that Ukraine should consider giving up resisting Russia and reach a peace deal instead. But in Latvia, it seems, that view is not acceptable. Leonid Rogozin, a former BBC Russian service producer, has been living in Latvia and on social media whilst living there criticised EU policy on Ukraine. He has now been declared persona non grata. The Latvian Interior Ministry publicly said his statements contradict the interests of the Latvian state. So he finds himself in a somewhat similar situation to foreign students in the US who've been critical of Israel, although in that case the US courts did push back. Well, Leonid Rogozin is no longer in Latvia, he's elsewhere in the EU. And James Kumarasamy asked him first about his coverage of the war between Ukraine and Russia.
13: Well, it changed over the times. I think I came into this conflict as a mainstream journalist who worked most of the time in the BBC and in other Western media. I think it evolved because the mainstream views clashed quite significantly with the reality that I was observing in this conflict and with my understanding of the history of what was being, of the narratives that are that surround this conflict, of what has been said on various issues. So they changed, but I mean, all I'm doing is keeping to what I believe is intellectual honesty and objectivity.
14: You're very critical online of what you would describe as Western groupthink. Is that fair?
13: Yeah, it is fair. Yeah, I have a problem with the large political class or part of the political establishment in the West, which I think pretends to be defending Ukraine, pretends to be pro-Ukrainian, but in my opinion, it is primarily pro-war. I don't think they care much about the national interests of Ukraine, about the plight of Ukrainian people. All that matters to them, in my opinion, is that the war against Russia is continued and that this conflict is prolonged, I mean, for many years.
14: But just for the record, I mean, you accept that Russia started this war?
13: I totally accept this. I mean, my views on Russia have not changed one bit from 2014. Russia is the aggressor state. Russia committed war crimes in Ukraine, grave war crimes in Ukraine. Russia is the country which invaded its neighbor largely because the political class in Russia wanted to solve its domestic political problems. It basically outsourced the domestic conflict to the neighboring country. So on those issues, my views haven't changed. What has changed is that there is, you know, a pile of questions that I have for the West, for its motives in this conflict, for how it handles this conflict, how it handled the all-out invasion in particular. And I expressed it in writing that there were many instances throughout this conflict when the war could have been stopped, and I believe it should have been stopped, on much better conditions for Ukraine that can be realistically attained at the moment. But that didn't happen. And I have questions, particularly to Western countries, as to why.
14: Do you accept, though, as a Russian journalist in a frontline state where the war and the possibility of war coming to that country is increasingly perceived as real, it is risky for you, it was risky for you to voice these opinions, more risky probably?
13: No, I do realize that.
14: And you never thought about keeping quieter, toning them down? Didn't think it would be wise for your own personal?
13: Well, look, as many of my former colleagues in the BBC can attest, Leonid and self-censorship are not, quite compatible. I abhor self-censorship. And I think people should tell straightforwardly what they think. And I believe one of the reasons for this conflict to drag on for 12 years now, since 2014, is that there is no space for an open and honest conversation, intellectually honest conversation about this conflict. And the forces that are trying to persecute me, who subject me to political persecution, they want to erase this space for open and safe debate about the reasons for this conflict and about how to handle it properly and how to stop it.
2: And that was the Russian journalist Leonid Rogozhin. Well, Mark Galeotti is a leading expert on Russia, director of the consultancy Mayak Intelligence, joins us live now. Well, what do you make of it? He's persona non grata. You heard what he's saying. It doesn't seem that extreme.
10: No, I mean, I think that he does absolutely step away from the mainstream argument. He says all kinds of things that a lot of people don't like to hear, and many things, in fact, that I would disagree with. Mm. But when it comes down to it, he is certainly by no means an apologist for the war, but he definitely has just got up his host's noses.
2: Yeah, but I mean, I guess in Latvia, there's a real fear that the same thing that happened to Ukraine will happen to them. And information war is important, right? I mean, it matters. It's all part of conflict now.
10: It absolutely is. Of course, the question is, though, is Latvia, or indeed any other Western country, best served by trying to sort of maintain some kind of official mainstream narrative and pushing out those people who challenge it? Or is it actually best served by engaging in vigorous debate? I mean, that's really how you disagree. You don't just simply ban a point of view, you point out why it's wrong. So I think that this is a sort of short versus long-term type issue. In the short term, it gets rid of an irritant for the Latvian information space. In the long term, though, it doesn't necessarily build it up as being any more resilient.
2: That's an interesting thought, and I'll challenge it directly, that, you know, it may not be democratic, but what we've learned about information in the last 10 years is when a narrative is pursued relentlessly and repeatedly, it does stick. And, you know, he was a problem in that respect.
10: But the point is this, I mean, people are saying, oh, that he's sort of acting as a knowing or unknowing sort of agent of the Kremlin, in effect. Of course, some of the things that Rogozin says are closer to Kremlin narratives. Some of the things are convenient for the Kremlin, but there's absolutely no evidence, certainly that I've seen presented, that this is because he's a suborned agent of the Russian state or anything like that. Quite the opposite. He's a man who has a long track record. He's been arrested for it, deeply critical of Putin's regime and its imperial wars. So the bottom line is, are you simply saying that if what someone has to say seems to coincide in any way with the kind of narratives that we're seeing from malign actors like the Kremlin, that is enough to simply say, you need to shut up.
2: So it is important for him that he doesn't go back to Russia, because he has been critical of Russia, so he'll want to stay in the EU.
10: Absolutely. I mean, I have no idea what his plans are or anything like that, but certainly if he were to be deported back to Russia, I cannot imagine that he would face anything other than arrest.
2: Mm. Yeah, so he's caught between two governments, really. Well, let's see how that unfolds. He is currently somewhere in the EU. He's not saying where, but he's obviously left Latvia and is not yet, or not going to Russia. So thank you very much, Mark Galeotti. And we did ask for an interview with the Latvian Foreign and Interior Ministers. Neither said they wanted to come on air. The Foreign Ministry issued a statement which included a line on the list of people considered undesirable in Latvia, just confirming basically what they had done. Now, a former Ukrainian Special Forces soldier will go on trial next week, accused of coordinating a series of underwater explosions to blow up the Nord Stream pipelines. They're the ones that carry Russian gas to Germany. The question of who blew it up was the subject of great speculation and journalistic investigation, but actually it was a small unit of German police that got the evidence, and Serhiy Kuznetsov was charged with carrying out a war crime against Germany on behalf of Ukraine. And our East Europe correspondent Sarah Rainsford has this report.
11: The attack on the Nord Stream pipelines was the biggest act of sabotage in decades, and it made headlines around the world.
15: Two pipelines that carry gas from Russia to Europe suddenly spring a number of leaks.
11: In late September 2022, a series of explosions ripped through the pipes deep beneath the Baltic Sea, and they sent jets of gas bursting up through the surface. But who did it?
15: Ukraine has accused Russia, describing it as a terrorist attack.
11: The US, Poland, and Ukraine all hated the Nord Stream project, mainly because the pipelines made Europe too dependent on Russia. But the attack happened 7 months after Vladimir Putin had launched his all-out war on Ukraine, and lots of people were quick to blame Moscow. The first arrest was in Italy last August, and it was big news. Serhiy Kuznetsov had just arrived at a glamping site near the Adriatic coast with his wife and young children. In video footage of him from the reception, he looks relaxed in shorts and a baseball cap, but German police were already closing in on him. They believe the former Ukrainian soldier had commanded the Nord Stream plot, assembling a team, hiring a yacht, and then coordinating the daring underwater dive. So Kuznetsov was delivered to a high-security German prison, held there in isolation ever since. Over the years, I've met some of those directly involved in the Nord Stream plot and several of their relatives. They won't speak publicly because they're afraid of becoming a target for Russia. They don't understand why Germany, an ally against Moscow, has pushed ahead with this prosecution. And for the government in Berlin, the case is awkward. Serhiy Kuznetsov has been charged with a war crime against Germany, the country that gives Kyiv most military aid. Germany's far-right AfD, that's now rising in the opinion polls, is using this case as proof that support has to stop. Ukraine itself denies any involvement. But this week in Kyiv, when we asked the foreign ministry about the case, the spokesman wanted to know why there was so much focus on who blew up Nord Stream and not why the pipelines were ever laid in the first place. There is one other Ukrainian suspect already in custody. Last year, Germany failed to get Vladimir Zhuravlyov extradited from Poland. I was in court there when a judge ruled that any attack on Nord Stream would be justified in what he called Russia's genocidal war. But Juravljov, then freed, was just arrested again, this time in Croatia. I'm told he'd travelled to work as a consultant on a film about Nord Stream, the plot he denies being part of. He's likely to be transferred to Germany soon. First, it is his alleged commander in the dock, and his lawyers say he won't utter a word. They will argue he's barred from discussing his activities while a soldier, and they'll produce a sworn testimony to support that from his military superiors in Ukraine. One of them is the very man who is widely seen as the mastermind behind the Nord Stream plot. That's the plot German prosecutors now want to prove Ukraine itself dreamt up, to cut the flow of cash to Russia for gas and to stop that money funding Moscow's missiles and its bombs.
2: Quite a sabotage operation and quite a trial, no doubt. That was Sarah Rainsford reporting. Just to say a moment ago, I asked that Ukrainian MP if they intended to continue attacking diesel refineries in Russia, given what's happened with the sanctions. And just in now, two reports of two refineries which have been hit, apparently, by Ukrainian drones. There are pictures of those which have been verified by the BBC Verify team. So it seems that, indeed, those drone strikes are still occurring.
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16: My shoes had a most important feature, as they had been a witness with myself to the crimes of the occupation.
17: We knew what was happening over in South Africa. Morally, we just couldn't handle the South African goods. And I think because we wouldn't go away, the Irish government had to try and do something.
18: Because this pickup was coordinated by multiple organizations in the government, they were very cautious about transporting the pandas back to Taipei.
19: As we entered Johannesburg's airspace, the pilot announced, "We welcome Sarah Bartman back into a country of birth after 192 years.
3: Witness history at bbcworldservice.com/witnesshistory or wherever you get your BBC podcasts.
2: And a reminder of our main story today, there's a massive security operation in Delhi to try to prevent a protest by the youth-led Cockroach Janta Party. The protesters are demanding the resignation of India's election commissioner over revised voter lists they say could favour the governing BJP. Uday Chandra is a professor at Ashoka University. He's been removed from the electoral list and told NewsHour about the dilemma the government currently faces.
20: The government is very, very cautious. It's intimidated that so many people have gathered in the national capital, and it doesn't quite know what to do. So at this point, what it would like to do is to not have this media scrutiny, global as well as national, but it doesn't go away. The more they try to restrict the protesters, the more it spreads online and offline.
2: And that was Professor Uday Chandra. So we're sticking with that news from India today, that the Cockroach movement want the election commissioner to stand down because of his attempt to either clean up or, as the Cockroaches believe, manipulate the list of voters in India. In the last 30 minutes, student leaders in Delhi have been giving a news conference in which they said they will keep protesting till he resigns. And we can hear now from someone who thinks the election commissioner is actually doing nothing wrong and should not resign. Shaina NC is national spokesperson of Shiv Sena, an alliance partner of the governing BJP. So what does she say to these calls on the commissioner to step down?
21: Well, I think it's absolutely baseless. What has happened in 12 states and Delhi, it has been a door-to-door verification so that we can delete all those people who are deceived.

0: if at all, bring up the cases if somebody has been deleted or if somebody has been overlooked, rather than spreading chaos through these agitations.
1: Just to say, when you say lack, you're talking about 100,000. And I mean, I think there are two things that the people who are concerned about the electoral roll are saying. The first is that to get onto the list again once you've been deleted is very difficult bureaucratically, and most people in India, or many people in India, won't manage to do it. So there's that. And secondly, that the people who've been knocked off lists in places like West Bengal are disproportionately likely not to vote for the BJP. So those are the points they're making.
0: Well, I think both are baseless allegations. Understand that the new Election Commission of India rule as of September 26th, which was an order passed, basically says that if you did not go to the ERO's office, you will have a booth level officer who comes to your house to even collect the documents. So where is the inconvenience? And the hearing will be done online.
1: What about this point that the government now has a majority on the electoral commission, on the election commission? You know, this is something which obviously needs to be neutral, and it isn't anymore. Two out of three are with the government.
0: The Election Commission of India are all independent agencies which have worked tirelessly election after election.
1: But they're not.
0: Now, the opposition, for example, they win an election, if it's Karnataka, if it's Telangana, if it's Punjab, they said that, oh, this was the great process of India's democracy. And the moment they lose, like in a state like Maharashtra or Delhi or Haryana, they try to say it's match fixing. The SIR has been statutory under Section 21 of the People's Representation Act. And what does it say? That if there is somebody who has shifted, has died, or is a duplicate voter, this shall not be allowed and should not be allowed. Now, this is a unanimous decision which was taken in an all three-member commission. But if two out of three say yes, then that means a yes. Isn't that a majority?
1: And that's Shaina NC, national spokesperson of Shiv Sena Alliance Party with the BJP. Whitney Houston is the only performer in music history to have achieved seven consecutive number one singles on the US Billboard chart. But for all that, her death through a drug overdose in 2012 means she's often remembered as a tragic talent. But that's too narrow a perspective, according to a new biography of Whitney Houston by Emily Lordy, who's a professor of English at Vanderbilt University in Tennessee. Her book is called Holding Lightning: The Life, Loves and Art of Whitney Houston, and she spoke to my colleague Pandita Lorenz.
2: The reason why I wanted to write this book about Whitney Houston in the first place is because she is often seen as a tragic figure. But Whitney was actually so much more involved in her rise. She signed with Arista Records in the early 80s with Clive Davis, who was determined to make her the biggest pop star in the world. He was curating material like I Want to Dance with Somebody, but she is bringing her extraordinary interpretive abilities to that song.
3: Clock strikes.
2: She's also bringing her training in the church, and that's really, really important to understanding Whitney Houston, that she was a child prodigy, a gospel singer trained by her mother, Sissy Houston. So she's infusing it with this gospel fire, and she's singing it with such conviction that she's moving everybody onto the dance floor.
4: How did her creativity evolve, and what does it reveal about her own personal journey?
2: Well, even in the mid-90s, she is still really working to contribute to the culture, and she is teaming up with other Black women artists, and she's really learning from them.

younger women like Mary J. Blige, the producer and rapper Missy Elliott, the rapper and singer Lauryn Hill. These are people that Whitney is very close to, and she is helping to boost their careers by collaborating with them. But she is also learning the new style, the more kind of laid back, riff-filled, hip-hop inflected style of R&B that these women are singing, and she's extraordinarily good at it. So on

0: On an album like My Love Is Your Love, we really hear that.
1: Towards the end of her career, she is often remembered as this eccentric character struggling with drug addiction, as you say, especially towards the end. When you listen now to the later Whitney Houston, what do you hear that tells us about who she really was?
0: Even in her later years, as she was struggling with addiction and heartbreak and abandonment by some of her closest people, she was still trying. She was always, I think, in her mind, on the verge of a comeback. And that comeback was going to be guided by faith and by her fundamental and essential love of song.
2: Emily Lordy on Whitney Houston. She's just written a new biography. And she brings us to an end of this edition of NewsHour. So thanks very much for listening. And from Owen Bennett Jones here in London, goodbye.

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4: Commentary is Chelsea against Bournemouth with the former Manchester City and Spurs midfielder Michael Brown and Ian Dennis.
5: So far in the Premier League, in fact they've been involved in 33 in all seven in all competitions. As our referee Sam Barrett gets the game underway for Bournemouth in their red and black striped shirts, black shorts, playing from left to right as we look. So they're defending the shed end, they're attacking the Matthew Harding stand on the away side, for those of you who know your geography of Stamford Bridge, against the home side, who are wearing their royal blue shirts and shorts and white socks, as we welcome listeners to the BBC World Service. So wherever you are in the world, welcome to Stamford Bridge, where it's sunny in the capital, and it's a pleasure to have your company. 0-0 in the early stages, as Moises Caicedo back in the Chelsea starting 11, his first start of the season. He's only made one substitute appearance against Brighton, his former club previously. Martinez is in goal, a back three of Colwell, Lacroix, Achimpong, Neto and Chavarria are the wing-backs, Caicedo and Jordan Henderson in the centre of midfield, and a front three of Rodgers, Pedro and Cole Palmer, who's on the ball now and powering his way forward for Chelsea to the edge of the area, enters the box, turns, maybe looks for a shooting opportunity, pulls it back for Henderson, and Henderson scores in off the left-hand post. Driving force, and Jordan Henderson, on just his second appearance, with his first goal for Chelsea, gives them a lightning start, 1-0. Well, but we're not going racing. Sorry, we're not going to Michael, we're going racing, John Hunt.
6: Great start for Chelsea. We're off in the Dewhurst as well. All happening here just after 3 o'clock. This is the Dewhurst Stakes, the biggest two-year-old race in the entire calendar. The favourite Desert Castle settles down in third place. He's racing in behind his stablemate Jassas, who leads them in the early stages. But importantly, Desert Castle is directly behind Darkness Falls, who's in second. The two big guns keeping a very close eye on each other. Looks like Desert Castle will try and make a move whenever Darkness Falls does. To halfway behind them, Great Barrier Reef is in fourth place, and Gentle Hurricane is just about the back marker. So they race on now, 2 furlongs left to go. Darkness Falls tries to quicken things up. Desert Castle tries to go with him. Great Barrier Reef is next. Jassas now under a little bit of pressure. They bunch up, furlong left to go in the Dewhurst Stakes, and it's a tight battle this. Darkness Falls and Desert Castle. Darkness Falls and Desert Castle. Darkness Falls just too strong at the moment. Line coming up. Darkness Falls won the Dewhurst by a head from Desert Castle. Great Barrier Reef in third. So Desert Castle tastes defeat for the first time. The Dewhurst Stakes goes to Aidan O'Brien, and Darkness Falls.
5: And as you come back to us here at Stamford Bridge, Chelsea with another beauty have increased their lead. Bournemouth have been blown away in these opening 3 minutes. Morgan Rodgers with a sublime curling effort past the outstretched Petrovic. He could just do nothing about the Henderson opening goal. And Rodgers with another beauty, 2-0.
7: Wow, you just can't believe what happened. They've come out of the blocks. It initially starts with Cole Palmer, excellent awareness as he just drifted right out to Neto, good save, then it's circulated again, and then as Rodgers gets the ball, he's waiting, he's looking, and he just flicks it towards that far corner, and there might have been another touch as it gets there, because initially there wasn't enough power on it, but they were relentless, they ring the box. Just get another look at it now as he just crosses it right towards that far corner, and as expected, it was an own goal, it was off a Bournemouth head.
5: You're
7: but
5: right.
7: What a start.
5: Antonio Silva has got down, so Rodgers will only get the assist. Players, they're actually checking the goal for a possible offside. They're checking this for a possible offside. That'll be Rodgers coming back from the offside position from the before he actually got the shot away. Whilst we're waiting for that, we'll go to Bristol Rovers Barnet in League Two. Owen Gwyneth.
8: Bristol Rovers with the opening goal. Bristol Rovers 1, Barnet 0. Ellis Harrison with the goal. Amazing run by Shaq Ford down the right-hand side. Kettingen pulls it back. A bit of deflection, but Harrison there, the captain. Second goal of the season. Bristol Rovers 1, Barnet 0.
5: Barnet actually haven't lost in League 2 since March the 14th, but they're behind. Still, they're having a long check at this, Mike Brown.
7: Yeah, you just look as he's come back from an offside position. He was off the pitch, and as it gets circulated, he comes back, and it looks like he'd done his job. It was that far corner, wasn't it, the Silva. But he's going to look.
5: Goal stands. Sam Barrett, after being involved in some dialogue with John Brooks, and the decision that there was no offside offence, and therefore that the goal stands. And for Bournemouth, they haven't been allowed to settle. I mean, the Henderson, we haven't even actually had your thoughts on the Henderson goal from that surging run from Palmer. First time finish, wasn't it? Right-footed from Henderson in off the left-hand post.
7: Yeah, but what we'd look, I was just looking at the setup for Bournemouth, actually, and they've gone in like a flat four, Deno, Tavernier, Christy Adams and Brooks. And Evan Nielsen wasn't necessarily the nine. He was like the supporting striker off Ryan rather than Ryan out wide. And I'm thinking, God, is that brave? Is that something different? Are they going to be able to cope? Chelsea was so quick, drifted down the right hand side, quick counter attack, and it was Palmer. He's so clever, he's got such awareness, just flicks it inside to Henderson. He didn't have time to think about it. Snapshot, really central on the edge of the area, and he just curls it far corner. The weight was on, in off the post. What a start for Chelsea.
5: Well, this is what a start this game could be. This is Ryan here in for Bournemouth, and from a tight angle, left footed rising drive, he plays the ball over the crossbar and it goes out for a goal kick. I better rattle through the two teams because the way this game is going, haven't had a chance to do so yet with that race at Newmarket as well. Martinez in goal, back three of Colwell, Lacroix, Achimpong, Neto and Chavarria are the wing-backs, Caicedo and Henderson in the centre of midfield, Rodgers, Pedro and Palmer as the front three. Petrovic is in goal for Bournemouth, Smith, Silva, Hill and Trafair, Tavernier and Adams in the midfield with Ryan, Christie and Brooks, and Eva Nielsen is up front. Red and black striped shirts for Bournemouth. One of three sides in the Premier League as it resumes after that international break, still looking for a first win of this new season. And already Marco Rosa has got a very tall order, and Chelsea look rampant every time they're coming forward. This is João Pedro, stopped there by Hill, plays it back to Achimpong over the halfway line, out towards the far side. Neto, who plays as the right wing back, and Cole Palmer, whose family and friends, I think, were surprising him at the side of the pitch as they came out on the day he signed that contract extension. Didn't actually see his reaction as the ball is played forward by Chavarria, looking for Rodgers, and cut out, and it goes out of play for a throw.
7: Yeah, just going back to that second goal, sort of left-hand corner of the box, Rodgers just sort of looks to try and cross it, then he's thinking, right, can I curl it that far corner? It didn't have enough momentum, but Pedro just gets sort of in front of it, and then you just see Silva just get his head on it, and that's what then took it away from the goalkeeper, drifted right into that far corner, and that gave them the second.
5: Achimpong gave it away, but then won it back against Tavernier. Coming forward with Silva, his forward ball runs through towards Caicedo, makes such a massive difference for Chelsea, floats it out to this near side. Chavarria will roll the ball back. Colwell plays it now out to that far side, back inside to Neto looks for Palmer, who thought he was fouled. Still, play continues. Sunderland, Brighton, Hove Albion, Lee Blakeman.
9: 0-0, but Brighton have just had a big chance. Mix up at the back by Sunderland, allowed Diego Gomez in, threw on goal. Roof's made himself big and made a big save to keep it at Sunderland 0, Brighton 0.
5: Silva with a header forward. Commentary on Sports Extra of Aston Villa Brentford. That's our alternative listening at 3 o'clock this Saturday afternoon. as Hill clears, and it goes straight through to Achimpong, who turns. So the first goal was 66 seconds. That's not the quickest goal. The fastest goal this season was 31 seconds of the Premier League season. João Pedro of Chelsea against Fulham. And the second goal was timed at 149 seconds. That's how quickly Bournemouth were blown away at Stamford Bridge. They trail by 2-0. Mention that commentary at Villa Park on Sports Extra. Watching for us, Mas Farouki.
10: Goalless Brentford, though, almost playing themselves into a spot of bother in the early stages. A short back pass which Keller had to scramble away from the onrushing Jackson. Waiting for both sides to settle, really. It's Villa 0, Brentford 0.
5: If that for the time being, it's on Sports Extra 2. It will switch to Sports Extra once the qualifying for the Singapore Grand Prix is complete. I notice as well that Morgan Rogers has now been credited with that goal. It initially, as Michael suspected, had gone down as an Antonio Silva own goal after 3 minutes, but there is now a correction on the video printer in front of me, and it has gone down as a Rogers goal.
7: It was heading towards the corner, but was it going to get there? But I understand it was heading that way. It was unfortunate, but how good have Chelsea been? How did Bournemouth react? What's next? The setup was different, as we mentioned, and now they're starting to get a little bit of ball. Full credit to them, because you're then looking at the manager and go, right, what do I do? With two in 3 minutes, do I change? Do I look at something different? There were just two opportunities, two goals. We've got to stick to plan.
5: Palmer running forward. Palmer pulled down from behind, and a yellow card to Tavernier. So it's an early yellow for the Bournemouth player from Sam Barrett. Derby County are leading Wrexham by a 0-0 in the Championship, and York City, who've won all four home games in League Two against a Northampton Town who are winless away from home, but a surprising scoreline in North Yorkshire as Northampton Town have taken the lead. Tavernier then booked free kick for Chelsea. I've got to say that the way Cole Palmer has started in these opening 10 minutes doesn't appear to have too many problems with that minor injury that made him withdraw from the England squad.
7: Now Ian, it's been a good week for Palmer. Just new contract.
5: Just as an observation, Henderson to take the free kick for... He's complaining that Tavernier's not back.
7: He is too close. He wants to whip it right around that corner from that wide position.
5: Henderson, right-footed, takes it. Into the penalty area it goes. Header away by Ryan. Picked up by Rogers. He delivers the cross. Into the penalty area it drops. Headed out by Silva. To Villa Park. There's been a goal. Mas Farouki.
10: Brentford have the lead. Yarmolenko with the right-footed finish in the D. But such good work from Igor Thiago down the left-hand side in the build-up. Villa 0, Brentford 1.
5: You know about Brentford this season, they have scored first in all 8 games. Here is Palmer, tries to thread it through, won't reach Pedro, took a deflection, goes behind for a corner kick. I've got to say, Cole Palmer has started exceptionally well.
7: Do you know what, he's just found himself in a position, number 10, drifting forward into the space. But what he does, he comes alive, checks his shoulder, he's really good at that. And then he's looking for slide passes, looking for something different. He's not afraid to do it. Wonderful start from him.
5: Chelsea lead by 2-0. 5 live in the World Service. Also available on the BBC Sounds app. Corner kick far side. Neto swings this one in right down the throat and gathered in by Petrovic. Back to Villa Park. Maj, you've seen another goal.
10: Yeah, Villa level. Nicholas Jackson, nice finish. Really good response from Villa. So Villa 1, Brentford 1.
5: 1-1 there. Ipswich Fulham is 0-0, as is Sunderland Brighton Hove Albion. Manchester United Tottenham Hotspur commentary at 5:30 with Conor McNamara and Chris Waddle in the commentary seat at Old Trafford.
7: Wasn't that supposed to be John Murray?
5: It was indeed. He's feeling a little under the weather.
7: Oh, he's not cancelled for a little sniffle, has he?
5: Well,
7: I've never done that. I've never missed a football game for one of those.
5: Have you not?
7: Just for clarity, right. Just put that out there.
5: Well, he's got a late fitness test that he's got to try and pass for the game at Liverpool-Manchester City tomorrow.
7: What am I hearing? Yeah. Unbelievable.
5: Yeah. It might be more than that, you know? He might have developed a sore throat.
7: A cough.
5: Might not be able to speak. Who knows?
7: I can't. I've obviously lost words. I don't know what to say.
5: Yeah.
7: Good job the football's being excellent, by the way. You're going about Cole Palmer. Look what a holiday gives you to the Caribbean. He's fresh as, isn't he? As soon as he gets in.
5: Yeah. Maybe that's what John was missing. He's worked very hard. Ball over the top towards Eva Nilsson, and it goes through to Emi Martinez. Robbie Savage's Peterborough United against Leicester City have taken the lead. It's his first league game in charge. details of it from Adam Whitty.
11: Yes, a dream start for him, as you say, Ian. Awuru Edwards with the goal, cutting in from the right to curl into the bottom right-hand corner. Lovely goal. It's been a very open game so far. Peterborough had only scored four goals leading into this game. They've now got a fifth. Leicester nil, Peterborough 1, 13 gone.
5: Peterborough without a win in six. Stockport County nil, Barnsley 1 is also our latest score in League One. 13 and a half minutes played, and Chelsea very, very comfortable after that rapid fire start. Caicedo back to Emi Martinez, who kept three clean sheets in three starts for Argentina, also playing in that final game for Lionel Messi against Benin on Tuesday, as Achimpong carries the ball forward to Pedro Neto. He will hope for an easy afternoon in the sunshine in West London with Emi Martinez, although remember Chelsea are on a run of 21 league fixtures without a clean sheet. As Colwell goes back to Martinez, short sleeves, all in green, away towards our right-hand side, pings it out towards Neto, heads it in field, and there's Adams as Bournemouth now come forward, looking for a way back in the game. Brooks lays it off, Christie pulls it, this is Smith. Alonso, though, is happy to see the shape of his side back with plenty of royal blue shirts, as there's been a goal at Vicarage Road in the Championship. Becky Ives.
12: It's gone to Burnley. They're ahead. Jacob Brunn-Larsen with the opener here after 12 minutes. The ball was won just at the top of the D. They just turned and faced goal. Had a shot, it was deflected, went out wide, and he cut it straight back across goal. Watford nil, Burnley 1.
5: Burnley, 11th of February, was their last league win.
13: Stop gloating, because I said it was it not November in the press room? So, yeah.
5: I wasn't gloating, I was just pointing it out. Would I gloat?
13: You were just pointing out that you got it right. But you know, just there's a lot of talk about Neto playing in this, you know, this in this wing back role. But out of possession, if you actually look at it, the back four drops in, and it's very much a narrow four.
5: That's the voice of Michael Brown. Smith unable to carry the ball forward for Bournemouth. Stepping out of defence was Lacroix. Ball in played in field by Rogers towards Pedro, just outside the centre circle. Bournemouth, though, won it back and quickly got it out towards that far side, the left, and back towards Trafair. But because the way that Chelsea are pressing, Bournemouth are forced to go back. A couple of tries for Chris Jones to tell us about in the Rugby Union at Franklin Gardens.
14: We've got two of the best fly halves in the world on show here, Denno. They've both been prominent. Try Northampton. Finn Smith, lovely move. Smith going in, couldn't convert. Then Finn Russell with a beautiful ball to Arthur Green, who made the break. Tom Carr Smith ran it in. Russell converted. Northampton 5, Bath 7 after 11.
5: Thank you, Chris. Commentary of that is on Sports Extra 3. It's a streaming service available through the BBC Sounds app. Tranmere Rovers 1, Rochdale 0 is the latest score in League 2. You're up to date with the goals as they go in. Nice tempo to the game, isn't it? Tavernier is now being released for Bournemouth in a bit of a foot race with Lacroix, and did that take a deflection off Lacroix? If it did, then Emi Martinez diving kept the ball from going behind for a corner kick, and I noticed then Lacroix tried to whip up the crowd at Stamford Bridge.
13: They've conceded so many goals and he's celebrating because they're 2-0 up, so you best be careful. You know, it's a little bit premature at this point, but strange to go and celebrate the fans after a little bit of a block.
5: Yes, especially given the, I mean, there's not a great deal of jeopardy in the game either, is there? 17 minutes played. Ipswich Fulham, Henry Moran.
11: Still goalless. Ipswich the better of the two sides. Julio Enciso with a curling shot just wide of Leno's goal. Ipswich 0, Fulham 0.
5: Luton Town have taken the lead at Wickham Wanderers. Wickham 0, Luton Town 1 is in League 1. And Rotherham United are leading Gillingham by a goal to nil in League 2. As the ball is picked up in the midfield with Tyler Adams, the American captain who made four appearances for his country during the international break. Evan Nielsen, who's dropped off. Ryan is actually playing ahead of him in that central position, and the ball is given away cheaply to Palmer, Pedro, Caicedo, and then Henderson hits it early towards Rogers. Cut out though by Hill. Smith tries to then get the better of Chavarria, who concedes the throw midway through the Chelsea half on this near side. The Bournemouth right as they play from left to right, trailing by 2-0. This is Antonio Silva, who's left of the centre circle and now finds Hill. Rangers Kilmarnock in the Scottish Premiership, Kenny Crawford.
15: 15 minutes gone, Rangers 1, Kilmarnock 0. It's a brilliant headed goal by Ryan Nadiri. He was in action for Czechia against England midweek. James Penrice from the left hand side crossed in, and a downward header from Nadiri, his fifth goal of the season. Rangers 1, Kilmarnock 0.
5: Thank you, Kenny. Motherwell Celtic live on Sports Extra 2 from 12 tomorrow. I thought Kenny's voice was going to go during that report, didn't you?
13: Yeah, he's obviously a bit under the weather, but he's hard at work, isn't he?
5: You're not letting it lie. The big man finds out, you know. He has people who are listening.
13: I'm surprised. I've just said the message has not come through. I'm very surprised.
5: 2-0 to Chelsea.
13: Full credit to Bournemouth here, by the way.
5: Yeah.
13: Start to pop it around, get some movements, some good little play, with confidence going forward. Now an opportunity for them, and they will believe there's goals. You can see that this Chelsea side don't look too solid.
5: Hill then to take a throw in that shaft of sunlight on this near side to right. It's a looping throw in towards the near post, but it's headed away by that of Rogers. Volleyed clear by Caicedo and picked up by Adams for Bournemouth in their red and black striped shirts. And then Smith lets it come across his body, but it was Jordan Henderson who was the one leading the line, leading the charge and putting him under pressure and forcing then the Bournemouth right back to go back towards his goalkeeper. So 1-1 at Villa Park, 0-0 at Portman Road, and on Wearside it remains Sunderland and Brighton goalless. But in the Championship there's been a red card at Bolton Wanderers. Julia Bolt.
16: It's Bolton 0, Stoke 0, but Stoke down to 10 men. Maxi Taliaferro has been sent off for an awful challenge from behind on Killian Dong, who is now down getting some treatment. It's still goalless between Bolton and Stoke.
5: Trafair wins a corner for Bournemouth. There's been a try at the rugby. Chris Jones.
14: Yeah, great Bath response to that early Finn Smith try. First Tom Carl Smith going in, then his flat pass put in the winger Charlie Griffin, magnificently converted from the touchline by Finn Russell. Northampton 5, Bath 14 after 15 eventful minutes.
5: Commentary, remember, Sports Extra 3. So this corner for Bournemouth as they trail 2-0 is on the far side, the left, in front of the Matthew Harding stand. It should be an in-swinger. Chelsea have got every Royal Blue shirt back. Tavernier to play it in low. Aim towards Christie. Had his ankles wrapped. They're checking a penalty for that, are the referees. And then it's caught as the cross comes in by Martinez, two-handed. Did you see anything untoward?
13: No, I didn't actually. It's just that drifting, wasn't it? It was the short corner, front post, the set. And that's where normally you'd get that full whipped ball in, but they had to circulate it as Chelsea now just move the ball around, taking a little bit of a risk.
5: Here's Caicedo. Chelsea playing out from the back. They are happy with the check complete for that VAR incident involving a potential penalty. Another goal at Vicarage Road for Becky Ives.
12: Is today the day? Burnley 2, Watford 0. Zeki Ndumi with the second of the game within 20 minutes. It was actually a shot. It bobbled around the box. It was a bit of a rebound, but it was toe poked home. They won't care how it goes in. It's just gone in. Watford 0, Burnley 2.
5: Is today the day, Michael?
13: For what?
5: For Burnley.
13: Let's hope so. It's been a long road.
5: Hearts 1, St Mirren 0 is the latest score in the Scottish Premiership. George Honeyman has been sent off for Blackpool in League 1. So they're away at Cambridge United. Cambridge United 0, Blackpool 0. But the midfielder has received an early red card. Used to play for Sunderland. That's where we're going next. Lee Blakeman.
9: Sunderland 0, Brighton 0. Sunderland with the best chance of the game so far. Lefay with a cross from the left as Brighton look to come close here. Isidore with a shot, hit the outside of the post via a deflection. Sunderland 0, Brighton 0.
5: Hill hits a long ball from defence, drops over the head of Brooks and allows Chavarria to clear for Chelsea. Flicked on by Rogers, laid off by Pedro. They work it into the midfield. This is Palmer coming forward now out of the centre circle. Neto just hangs a little bit. Plays it inside towards Palmer. Nice first touch. Might come back towards Neto. Neto looks to get the shot away. That's blocked. Prodded goalwards by Henderson and drifts wide. He's saying it took a deflection on its way through. It was no more than an innocent prod, really. A little poke of the ball right-footed, but it was drifting goalwards and just drifted wide. Goal kick, 2-0 Chelsea.
13: No, it was clever. A little sort of flick with Neto. Palmer tries the nutmeg as it comes across after that blocked shot. You see Henderson just try to just flick it towards goal. Goalkeeper standing fixed to drift towards that far corner. It was close, you know.
5: Bottom of the table, Crawley Town have fallen behind at home to Chesterfield in League 2. Mansfield are leading Bromley by a goal to nil in League 1. You're up to date with the goals as they go in. 2-0 for Chelsea here at Stamford Bridge under the blue skies in London. Silva along the ground to Smith, the right back. Rodgers working hard. Pedro collects that ball from Rodgers, and Henderson does a large 360 degree turn, gets it back from Caicedo, and then passes the ball right footed. Chavarria with a flick on this near left touchline towards Rodgers and back towards Henderson. But they are passing the ball quite quickly, Chelsea.
13: Yeah, they are. They've got intent. I was just speaking to someone before saying, like, what's different now with Alonso? What you got to improve? You've got to make it tighter, you've see the games out a bit better, obviously conceding far too many goals. And the other message was, he wants to entertain. He wants to still be on the front foot, wants to score goals. Well, he's certainly doing that.
5: Well, they've scored first now in five of their six Premier League games. Of the previous four, they've won two, they've drawn one, and they've lost one. Mansfield Town, as mentioned, are leading Bromley by a goal to nil. No other goals elsewhere as Chelsea come forward with Colwill. Colwill just stops and passes the ball to Henderson. Rodgers now takes over from Henderson, but the England teammates, Henderson still remains an option, and here he is just over the halfway line and passes the ball short and infield. Bournemouth have dropped off, everybody back behind the ball. Henderson to Colwill. He's approached by Ivar Nielsen. Chavarria is the option on the left touchline. Smith, though, is tight behind him, and Chelsea are being forced back because of the way that Bournemouth are pushing them back downfield. Caicedo collects the ball on the edge of his own penalty area and then chips the ball towards Lacroix, and that just gives them a little bit of breathing space from the Bournemouth pressure.
13: I just want to start to play again, but as soon as they get into that middle third, they come alive. Neto just drifts out on that right-hand side, and then you've got Rodgers just drifts in little areas, which is so difficult for Smith. Where does he go? Does he travel in? Does he just stays in between them? Palmer's just, a free spirit. They look so good, don't they? Wants to start to progress.
5: Here is Henderson lifting the ball forward, and it's a little wayward, and it goes out of reach of Pedro Neto, and it will be a throw to Bournemouth. They were back involved in European competition during the week. They will be taking on Sturm Graz on
13: that penalty check was on that front post. Look on the front post, just caught him as he laid it off. You know, when I said it wasn't clean when he laid it off, we know now why, because there was a bit of contact from behind.
5: It was the one on Christie, wasn't it?
13: Yeah, it was.
5: This is Hill at the back, part of the Bournemouth defence. Adams now takes over, looks for the run of Ryan. Lacroix is biting away at his heels, lays it off to Ivar Nielsen, and then Colwill with a shrug for good measure pushes away Ivar Nielsen, but he takes the free kick quickly and tries to hoist it out towards Tavernier on that far side, the Bournemouth left. They get a throw.
13: Well, you know the intensity of this Bournemouth side won't drop, so they'll play quick, they'll go, oh, we'll go toe-to-toe for, with you all the way. Chelsea have got to get control here. Don't give Bournemouth any opportunity to get back in it.
5: 2-0 to Chelsea. It was 2-0 to Burnley, but I'm told of another goal at Vicarage Road. Becky.
17: I don't know what I'm witnessing here. It's Burnley 3, Watford 0. Rio Hatate with the goal. Shot from distance as well. That was absolutely pin perfect into the top right-hand corner. The fans cannot believe it. Watford fans are booing. Watford 0, Burnley 3.
5: Chavarria with a cross. Balls to Rodgers after knockdown from the goalkeeper. Good block by Smith. The right-back followed him all the way. And in a central area, just got the block challenge in inside the penalty area, and Bournemouth were under pressure. Then they give the ball away cheaply. Henderson tries to dink it back into the penalty area, headed out by Silva to Ibrox, Kenny Crawford.
15: It's now Rangers 2, Kilmarnock 0, and Kevin Kelsey is on the score sheet. The Venezuelan big money signing twisted and turned in the box, eventually got his shot away, and despite a last-ditch attempt by George Stanger to clear it, it helped itself into the net. Rangers 2, Kilmarnock 0.
5: Here is Rodgers holding off Hill, who's having a little tug of the shirt there of the Chelsea player, although Michael Brown, you're saying no.
13: Well, the referee, it's a poor decision that. Look, he's gone tight with him, he's chopped it around, he's actually slipped when he's tried to do that reverse as he hit the top of the ball and spin out. And the referee gives him a foul. I think he's very fortunate.
5: Rodgers has just had a little glance up at the electronic scoreboard. It was an admiring glance. He was hoping to see his goal, but he was seconds too late. Instead, they were showing replays of the Henderson goal, who at the moment is shielding the sun from his eyes on this near side, the left. Rodgers just loiters and lurks 6 yards outside the penalty area. Henderson with his left arm aloft. Bournemouth already trailing 2-0. A little bit of the twinkling of the fingers there for Henderson as he goes in, and it's curling, and it's caught by the safe hands of Petrovic. Update from Villa Park, Masfarouki.
10: 1-1. Have to say, Nicholas Jackson is clearly in the mood today, though. He has the Villa goal, of course. He's pressing, he's hassling. Brentford still haven't settled. Remember how quickly they conceded the equaliser. It remains Villa 1, Brentford 1.
5: Blackburn Rovers are leading Cardiff City by a goal to nil in the Championship. Luton Town have got a second goal at Adams Park. Wycombe Wanderers 0, Luton Town 2, a latest score in League One. Even Nilsson tried to turn, flicked the ball back in the process as he fell to the ground to Adams. To his right was Adam Smith. He hits it long. Martinez comes out of his penalty area and a cushion header forward to Chavarria, who's able to turn and to clear it downfield. Alonso is out of his technical area and he's desperate for those blue shirts to push on out as Bournemouth pump the ball back into the Chelsea half. But a nice touch by Achimpong. That's why you had a ripple of applause in the background, and with a back pass to Emi Martinez inside his penalty area. And at the half hour mark here at Stamford Bridge, Chelsea are still 2 goals to the good as we go to Sunderland, Brighton and Lee Blakeman.
9: Another big chance for Sunderland. It's still 0-0, but Mounier's just been played into the area right side. Got his shot away, 8 yards out. Good block to keep it at Sunderland 0, Brighton 0.
5: Brighton, who were third this morning in the Premier League table. They've seen Arsenal move level with Manchester City, 2-1, coming from behind to beat Leeds United at the Emirates. The game of the weekend, though, undoubtedly tomorrow, Liverpool-Manchester City, 4:30 commentary on BBC Radio 5 Live. As Chavarria down this near left-hand side towards Rodgers. Pedro wants it to feet, doesn't get it. It actually bypasses Pedro, and then Caicedo runs into the challenge, trying to win it back. Christie wasn't happy about that. The referee's given a Bournemouth free kick.
13: Cole Palmer fouled him and actually went against him as Caicedo come to go tight. And then he's, as he's nudged him, he's gone into him. He doesn't see it coming. And that's the problem. So it was his own player who caused the problem. Just have a little look. There's a trip by Palmer. And so the referee blows the whistle. It's really dangerous. So hopefully he's going to be all right. You see that clash. He's had enough injuries, but he's got up and he's okay.
5: Yeah, there was nothing to suggest that Caicedo was the guilty.
13: Not one bit, because he'd already tripped up into him. It was actually Palmer who made the foul.
5: Bromley have equalised at Field Mill. Mansfield Town 1, Bromley 1 is the latest score in League 1. Chelsea still lead by 2-0. I think the sun is proving to be problematic for Xabi Alonso. Marco Rosa, with his trademark baseball cap, doesn't have such problems with the sun coming into his line of vision down below. So here we are at Stamford Bridge with Rodgers just taking the ball away from Ivar Nilsson to Achimpong, and now Pedro Neto on the right-hand side. Trafair goes to ground, but Neto manages to come away with the ball as the Bournemouth left-back fell over, but they were unable to make any headway. They, in the end, were forced to go back to Achimpong, and now Henderson takes over. Henderson and Caicedo have had so many touches in the midfield.
13: Yeah, they're comfortable, obviously. You see the difference, that's what I'm saying, the extra one. You see, everyone else is trying to drop down. It's 2-for-2, how would you protect it when you've got the two wide ones coming in? It's difficult as a centre midfield player, being there before where you're thinking, right, there's four of you. And that's the problem, you don't have build-up, you don't have control of the ball. It's, you just got to sit in and wait and let them be in front of you.
5: Chelsea lead by 2-0. Villa 1, Brentford 1. What's the latest in Suffolk? Henry Moran.
11: Ipswich 0, Fulham 0. Fulham growing into the game. We've just seen Sander Berger with a good shot beaten away by goalkeeper Christian Walton. It remains Ipswich 0, Fulham 0.
5: As it does at the Stadium of Light. Here is Chavarria for Chelsea. Chelsea, who are playing from right to left. Colwill still in the Bournemouth half. In fact, every outfield player is in the Bournemouth half. This is Lacroix, who's left in the centre circle. Goes to his left. Colwill's forward ball. Pedro lays it off. Chavarria tells Pedro to go wide. And as he passes the ball to Rodgers, Rodgers instinctively has looked for the run of Pedro, but he didn't follow his instructions. And that's allowed Christie, who's been caught in possession in his penalty area. And as it runs off the shins of Henderson, it's picked up by Petrovic, all in yellow, away towards our left. Chelsea still lead 2-0. Northampton Bath, Chris Jones.
14: These two teams, Denno, played out three thrillers last season. Another classic developing here. Northampton 12, Bath 14. Northampton second try. Vintage Saints. Ollie Slight home scoring both times. Teams have been on the attack with 14 to go to the break. Northampton 12, Bath 14.
5: Thank you, Chris. Hill. Short ball to his right. Clipped forward by Smith. I think the Chelsea supporters thought that Tavernier might have made an arcing run that had put him into an offside position, but the assistant referee also had the sun blinding him. I think he's actually got the flag in his left hand and he's shielding the sun with his forearm in front of his eyes.
18: We'll send him a cap.
5: Might need one.
18: Alonso should be used to it, a bit of sunshine, should he not?
5: You'd have thought so.
18: Yeah. Do you know what? He might have been tight that. He wasn't sure, so he said, right, we'll run it on, but it's gone away, luckily.
5: Hearts have got a second goal. They lead St Mirren by 2-0. Christie to Trafair. Early cross in, and a tumbling Lacroix heads the ball behind for a corner kick. Chelsea still lead 2-0.
18: Trafair doesn't disappoint. He sees the space, and he puts that ball right in behind the back line. Lacroix in a good area. It's defensive duties first. Gets to see it away, but him, Caldwell, just have to now organise. Leader in Henderson, and we're saying, right, who's got who? And that goalkeeper. We thought he'd be such a great signer for them.
5: Gillingham have equalised at Rotherham. Rotherham 1, Gillingham 1 is the latest score in League 2. Stuttering run-up, Tavernier, outswinging corner from the left-hand side. Rogers brushes off the top of his head. Picked up by Brooks, swings the cross back over. Achimpong can't get there. Tavernier down into the ground, repelled then by the head of Caicedo. 8 yards out. Chelsea are desperate again from the bench down below for those players to push out of the penalty area with 10 minutes to go to half time. 5 Live, the World Service, the BBC sounds out. Chelsea 2, Bournemouth 0. Here is Adams. But like you say, they're still probing, aren't they, Bournemouth? Let's look at this. Here's another example. Here is Ryan. Ryan round the back. Good save by the goalkeeper. Comes out to Christie. Saved by the keeper again. Spills it. And then Chavarria clears. But that should give Bournemouth hope.
18: And Ryan causes problems. They're a little bit squirt. It's a great ball in. He takes a little look at it. The goalkeeper steps out and he tries to go early with the outside of his left foot to bend it round Martinez. But you know his presence. You know how big he is. That left hand comes out. And it's a really, really strong left hand with a good save. The follow-up comes. Christie there. Another block. Martinez arms up, celebrating. Big save.
5: The follow-up, as you say, from Christie was straight at Emi Martinez. But it was certainly a strong left hand to keep out the initial effort from Ryan. He's yet to keep a clean sheet in his first 4 games since he arrived from Aston Villa. His former employers, they're entertaining Brentford in front of the watching Masfaruki.
10: Chance for Villa. Jackson involved. He fed in Manzambi in the D. That shot was saved. That fell to Buendia. He couldn't capitalise. And then Igor Thiago with a good chance at the other end for Brentford. It shouldn't be, but it remains Villa 1, Brentford 1.
5: Thank you, Maz. This is Martinez, who just has the ball at his feet now, away towards our right-hand side. We've got about 8 minutes remaining here in this first half. It's been an entertaining first period so far, hasn't it?
18: Very much so. I mean, the start was as good as you could see. We hadn't even read the teams with 2 goals, which is obviously something of excitement. It settled down slightly. Bournemouth had a couple of opportunities, as of Chelsea, to increase the lead, but we've seen some really good football, end-to-end, not just being safe. There's been a few challenges. Cole Palmer's asking for more every time, but I don't think it's a really sort of malice challenge. He's just so quick. He has to accept it, Cole Palmer. He's going to get caught out. It was more of a block, actually, from Adams.
5: His first take of the ball was actually on the stretch, but then he was able to get into his stride, and then he was just knocked to the floor, and the free kick has been taken by Chelsea, who lead 2-0. Caicedo dropping into that back line. This is Lacroix, looks up and hits a diagonal ball, and there is actually nobody there. It goes straight through to Petrovic, all in yellow, away to our left.
18: He didn't celebrate that one to the fans, did he? He got that all wrong, that diagonal. But
5: what a start for Robbie Savage at Peterborough United. They're now leading by 2-0 at Leicester City. Leicester City 0, Peterborough United 2, and with the details, Adam Whitty.
11: where Peterborough are in dreamland here, and the Leicester fans very grumpy indeed. Harry Leonard with the goals, the Peterborough finding themselves with a 2-1-1. Leonard finishing past a hopeless Alex McCarthy. 2-0 Peterborough lead here at the King Power Stadium, 37 minutes gone.
5: I featured on the Patrick Keelty breakfast show this morning on BBC Radio 5 Live, to my delight. There was a little bit of Deacon Blue music for my intro, and Ricky Ross, their lead singer, will be pleased to know that Dundee United have taken the lead at Tannadice. Indeed, Ricky will probably be at Tannadice. So Dundee United 1, Hibs 0 is the latest score, and Blackburn Rovers have got a second goal against Cardiff in the Championship. Blackburn Rovers 2, Cardiff 0. Bournemouth. The next goal is going to be vital, isn't it?
18: It is, because it's how Chelsea react. So you've seen sort of capitulate, conceded several goals. It's a little bit of a foul there. You see Achiuwon just sort of use his body, just lifts him up into the sky, doesn't it, Ryan? Just onto his back, lower back. He felt that. But yeah, what will happen? How will Chelsea react? But you know what the answer is going to be to that. If Bournemouth score, they'll just come out and try and, you know, get more. I think that's something we're going to see for the shorter term. They've got to be more consistent, more sort of tougher to beat, more resilient against conceding goals, Chelsea.
5: We'll be going racing very, very soon for the Cesarevic, as the cross comes in, headed away by Henderson. Flick header further clear by Neto. Brooks tried to bring that ball under control and run in the penalty area, lost it. They've released Pedro away on that right hand side. Pedro looking towards Neto, who's quick to join the attack, but they just couldn't get there. And now it's back with Bournemouth. Tavernier still feels quite an open game.
18: Okay, yeah, now the problem is, you know, for Bournemouth, is the second they're on the counter, then straight away what Chelsea do, say, right, we'll go toe-to-toe and we'll hit it quick. We will play the direct ball in behind you, into the wider positions, and they're moving it so quick, Chelsea.
5: The horses are circling behind the stalls at Newmarket as we go to Chris Jones at Northampton.
14: 7 tries, Deno, in 33 minutes, in keeping with the tri-fest that is Prem Rugby this season. Northampton led temporarily, Tommy Freeman out of the post. Since then, Bath have scored twice. Archer Griffin from close range. Great Arthur Green try after a 2 penalty break. Northampton 19, Bath 26, nearing half-time.
5: Yep, we're nearing half-time as well. Just another 5 minutes to go to the break at Stamford Bridge. As Colwill back to Lacroix, further back to his goalkeeper. Emi Martinez, left-footed, clears long downfield. Antonio Silva, his arms all over the shoulders of João Pedro, trying to roll him out of the way. Back it goes towards Petrovic, who clears for Bournemouth. He's looking for Brooks, but he's beaten in the air by Chavarria. This is Rogers. Rogers does well to hold off the challenge of Adams, and still has the ball at his feet, and actually rolls clear of Adams, and Adams then can't follow him, and he looks then for a through ball to Pedro, who applauds as it runs through to the Bournemouth goalkeeper.
18: That was some play, that, right? He's just showing his strength and ability to take the ball in tight positions. It's all about his left arm, Deno. When anyone's near, once the arm's on his chest, he cannot come into his space. He moves it again, shifts him, and just say, almost stands up and goes, there you go, you're not coming. Then he comes alive into the space, and just that pass a little bit big into Pedro.
5: See, Lantern is the 5-1 favourite as we wait for the Cesarevic to get underway. Sunderland, Brighton, Lee Blakeman.
9: It's 0-0, but Mukiele's just had Sunderland's first shot on target. It was from 27, 28 yards out, hard and low, but Verbruggen did enough away to his left. Sunderland 0, Brighton 0.
5: Chelsea still lead 2-0. Henderson, central position, plays the ball out wide. Achiuwon now looks for one of Neto, cut out by Trafair, the Bournemouth left back, midway through his own half. Christie then plays a ball back towards Trafair, who comes under pressure. I thought he might have just let that go out of play. Chelsea have won it back though. This is Neto, and then he's fouled by Trafair, and that's going to be a yellow card. It is the second yellow shown to a Bournemouth player. Michael.
18: Yeah, it's just sort of quick turnover. Trafair tries to get across it. And once his challenge comes across, it wasn't really reckless, it was just a slight trailing leg, but at the speed and the interchange that Pedro Neto was moving into, once he felt contact, down he went. The official was very quick with the card.
5: Yeah, it was a cynical trip by Trafair, as Henderson now just adjusts the ball, which is I'd say probably about 12 yards in from the right touchline. Chelsea are playing from right to left. It is midway through the Bournemouth half. Sheffield United are leading Lincoln City by a goal to nil at Bramall Lane. They've lost four of their last five. But Michael Brown's former side have taken the lead at Bramall Lane. As Henderson delivers this free kick, right-footed, quite flat. Caicedo tries to head it on. Came back and allowed Eva Nielsen to clear it away. News of qualifying for the Singapore Grand Prix, Harry Benjamin.
19: Completing a superb Saturday in Singapore for Max Verstappen, won the sprint earlier and he will now start the Grand Prix from pole position ahead of Ferrari Charles Leclerc and Lewis Hamilton. Championship leader Kimi Antonelli starts fourth, Lando Norris rounds out the top five.
5: Verstappen on pole tomorrow from 12:45 on Sports Extra, that's when the build-up starts for the Singapore Grand Prix, and as a result of that finishing very, very soon, it means that Aston Villa Brentford will be on Sports Extra 2 as well as Sports Extra. We've got about 90 seconds remaining of this first half, and Chelsea still with a two-goal cushion that was secured in the opening, what did we say? 149 seconds. As the ball goes back to Silva. What was that cheeky little look for you?
18: It was just so quick, because when it all happened, you were going here, there and everywhere. I mean, it was an unbelievable start.
5: Ball over the top. Ryan hits it in early from the left-hand side, and it needed Colwell on the stretch to clear the ball away. Loose ball picked up by Trafair. Gets away from the attentions of Neto. Silva still on that left, passes the ball back towards Ryan. Sliding challenge was a good one by Pedro Neto, but Ryan then out-muscles him and wins it back and sends over the cross. Brooks with a header up rather than goal-bound, and then it was Lacroix's header that eventually will be tidied up by João Pedro, rolls away from Adams and clears. Another goal at Leicester City, Adam Whitty.
11: And a third for Peterborough United. Their fans are going absolutely balmy to my left. Most of the Leicester City fans heading for the exit. A goal from Ethan Williams cutting in from the right to score. And Peterborough look a side reborn. They don't look like the second bottom side at all. Leicester nil, Peterborough 3, 44 gone.
5: Remember, that's a Peterborough side without a win in six. And as well, I think they've taken something like 3,000 away supporters to Leicester. They've finished the loading process at Newmarket and the Cesarewitch is underway. We'll be going there very, very soon with John Hunt. We've got 2 minutes of stoppage time here at Stamford Bridge, and Chelsea still lead by 2-0. Port Vale are leading Grimsby Town by 1-0 in League Two. Port Vale, who, despite struggling, are unbeaten actually at home in League Two. Brooks on the halfway line, swings play out. Tavernier, first control, takes him into the penalty area. Early ball in, Colwell has to stretch, turns it behind for a corner. It was a good attack by Bournemouth. We might not get the closing stages of the game here at Stamford Bridge because of the racing at Newmarket. John Hunt standing by. As Bournemouth on this near side, the right. We've got a goal at Ibrox, Kenny Crawford.
15: This one looks signed and sealed now. Rangers 3, Kilmarnock now. Ryan Adeiri again, but fortunate. Jadon Kasama's shot deflecting in off the Czech international. Rangers 3, Kilmarnock 0.
5: Bournemouth still threatening. Downward header and a good save by Martinez. Silva up from the back. Not much power on the downward header, but it still required Martinez to leap and catch the ball as he dived to his right.
18: Yeah, it was a quick ball in central, and then he just gets on top of it. Diverts it, Silva, down at that far corner, but he's got a load of players in and around him. Couldn't get much purchase or power. New Martinez, that bounce in front of him, collects it well.
5: This is Rodgers for Chelsea, leading by 2-0 in stoppage time here at Stamford Bridge. He loses the ball midway through his own half. And then Eva Nielsen presents it back towards Jordan Henderson, who has the ball at his feet now around the halfway line. Henderson and Caicedo exchange passes. Henderson strokes it to his right. And there is indeed the half-time whistle. Chelsea lead by 2-0. I'm conscious we've got the race coming up. Mark Chapman, it's all yours.
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4: This is Lee James with Sports World. Thanks to Ian Dennis and to Michael Brown then. So that full time, the halftime whistle just going at Chelsea, leading by 2-0 against Bournemouth. We'll take you around the half times in the Premier League in just a few moments' time. Full time, though, from the earlier game, Arsenal, the champions, coming from behind to beat Leeds United 2-1 at the Emirates. So that win taking Mikel Arteta's side level on points with Manchester City at the top of the Premier League table. So before our half times in the Premier League, let's get some reaction from the Emirates and hear from Mikel Arteta, who said his side had something to prove after the defeat to Brighton before the international break.
20: After 3 weeks away, 16 players out of the international duties, after the defeat against Brighton, there was still something in the tummy, something that we had to prove that what we are made of. And we had to prove against a team that it was very difficult to beat in a context that in the second half goes against us with 1-0. A 12:30 kickoff, which we do know what it brings in terms of the energy, and we overcome all those situations with an unbelievable spirit, with a lot of quality as well, and with the finishes coming in and helping us to win the game.
4: So Arsenal winning the game then, their goals from Ricardo Calafiori and Bruno Guimaraes. The result was Leeds' first loss then of the season after they'd taken the lead through James Justin. Here's their manager, Daniel Farke, proud of his team's performance.
21: Got it for my lads because I think they showed an excellent performance today. Of course, a bit heartbroken that we didn't take anything away out of this game, but also proud because we played an excellent first half already. Got the feeling, and we spoke about this halftime, if we have a bit more clarity and belief in our situations, we can even win this game. Excellent start to the second half. I think fully deserved to be in lead. And also we went for it, even perhaps to score the second goal. We had the momentum on our side, but we play against Arsenal, the reigning champions, with a mentality has implemented in this team, and all credit goes to them and their quality mentality. They found a way to turn this game, and of course I feel for my players.
4: Yeah, tough one for Leeds to take, who were impressive, but it is Arsenal that come away with the victory. So half times in the Premier League on the way. We had our first goal in our commentary game after 149 seconds. We've had the fastest goal, though, in Bundesliga history in Germany today. After just 8 seconds, the Augsburg player Robin Fellhaar scored against Bayern Munich. So Bayern kicked off, played the ball back to goalkeeper Manuel Neuer. Fellhaar closed in, intercepted Neuer's attempt at a chip clearance and tapped the ball into the empty net. So the fastest goal ever scored in the German top division since its formation in 1963, beating the record that was jointly held by Kevin Volland, who'd scored after 9 seconds for Hoffenheim against Bayern in 2015, and Karim Bellarabi, whose goal for Bayern by Leverkusen against Borussia Dortmund in 2014, also 9 seconds, but 8 seconds now the record. Bayern have got back on level terms. They had a goal through Luis Diaz, ruled out by VAR, but Ismail Saibari on 55 minutes has put Bayern level. Elsewhere in the Bundesliga, Mainz 2 by Leverkusen 3, Hoffenheim leading Hamburg by 2-1, Stuttgart leading Paderborn by 1-0, Union Berlin and Elversberg are goalless. Those matches after an hour. We're at halftime though in the Premier League, goalless between Sunderland and Brighton. At the Stadium of Light is Lee Blakeman.
9: Not the absolute cracker I was predicting pre-match this. It is Sunderland 0, Brighton 0. Both teams have hit the post. Sunderland hit it via Isidore and saw Mukiele test Verbruggen from distance. Brighton saw Gomez through on goal early on, just the keeper to beat, but Roofs made an excellent block. And then right at the end of the half, a Strout header. It curled, hit the post, came back out, and nobody could follow in on the rebound. So a few chances, but still Sunderland 0, Brighton 0 at half-time.
4: And let's go to Ipswich, Fulham, goalless as well, Henry Moran.
22: Yeah, entertaining, full of chances, but no goals. Ipswich were the better side early on, and Ciso's low shot went close. Fulham, though, growing into the game. They're looking for their first win of the season. Sessegnon, Charles Garcia have all come close, but at half-time, it's Ipswich 0, Fulham 0.
4: And let's go to hear about the action at Villa Park in the first half. Aston Villa, Brentford, Masfaruki.
10: There's been lots. It's 1-1 at half-time, Lee, but Aston Villa, some of the chances they had late on in the first half, they really should be ahead. They equalised just was 2 minutes after Yarmolyuk had given Brentford an early lead. His strike from the D at the end of Brentford's first real bit of quality play in this match. But that lead lasting for seconds, really. Nicholas Jackson with the Villa equaliser. And he has had a very good first 45 minutes, I think, Nicholas Jackson today. His work rate has been excellent, which isn't always something we've said about Nicholas Jackson down the years. Just to mention as well, though, a bit of a set to on the touchline between a rather bemused Keith Andrews and a member of Unai Emery's coaching staff. Absolutely no idea what it was about, but I think it just shows how tense the atmosphere is here today at Villa Park and how desperate Aston Villa and Unai Emery and his team are to get a positive result here at home this season. Half-time, though, it's Villa 1, Brentford 1.
4: Maz, thank you. You're up to date then with the action in the Premier League. We're talking football and qualifiers for the Women's World Cup in just a moment. Today, though, in Rugby Union, New Zealand extended their unbeaten run at Eden Park in Auckland to 54 matches with a 50-19 win over Australia. The Wallabies remained in touch at half-time, just 17-14 down, but New Zealand blew the visitors away after the break, scoring 5 tries. It means the All Blacks retain the Bledisloe Cup for the 23rd year in succession. After their recent series defeat to South Africa, coach Dave Rennie says he saw an improvement in his side.
0: I thought a quality performance was coming, but you know, we're also playing a really good side. So,

0: Tropical downpour, it delayed the start of the sprint race by 30 minutes. Then the Mercedes driver George Russell crashed out of the lead on the opening lap. In the end, Ferrari's Lewis Hamilton took second, having made a superb start from sixth on the grid, with his teammate Charles Leclerc third. The championship leader Kimi Antonelli finished fourth after a final lap collision between the two McLarens as Lando Norris tried to overtake Oscar Piastri. Verstappen then fastest in qualifying, ahead of the Ferraris of Leclerc and Hamilton. And in cycling, the reigning Olympic and former world road race champion Remco Evenepoel led a protest before the start of a one-day race in Italy, calling for safety improvements in professional cycling. The riders delayed the start of the Tour of Lombardy by 5 minutes to draw attention to the issue following a series of incidents involving vehicles on road routes. The British cyclist Finn Tarling died in a race in Portugal in August after a collision with a light goods vehicle. You're with Sports World on the BBC World Service. We're focusing then on Women's World Cup qualifying now, which has continued across Europe this Friday. 32 teams chasing the 8 remaining places in Brazil next year. Initially 2-legged knockout ties, and the 2023 runners-up England were 3-1 winners away to Greece. Here is the England manager, Serena Wiegmann.
1: Yeah, we're in a good position, but still we have to be on the top of our game, because that's what you see from Greece too. They're good sides, and as I said, very organized and very disciplined and very tough to beat. And in their counterattack, they are dangerous. So we have to be alert, we have to be sharp and create more moments of what we had today, that we get our possession game in the right place and we make at moments better decisions. We should have gotten a better win with the performance we had. So yeah, things to work on, and at the same time we did create so many chances that we want to be more ruthless and award ourselves more.
0: Well, the former England striker Natasha Dowie is with us. Natasha, 3-1 win then in the first leg, with a home leg to come, is certainly something England would have taken.
2: Absolutely. I know how hard it is to go away to stadiums like that with not a massive crowd. You know, you're fourth in the world against 59th. You're expected to win. I think it was a really comfortable performance with regards to how England possessed the ball. I think in the first half, they played some really sharp football. Couple of times switched off, Greece hit the crossbar. You know, that, I'm not saying that could have changed the game, but I think those are moments that Serena Wiegmann will want to change. I think at the top level, no matter who you're playing, you can't switch off even for 1 second, because the opposition will have one or two players that are of a decent level. And Greece absolutely had that, and credit to them as well to go and get that goal. I think a lot of positives, two debuts, incredible, you know, for Grace Fisk, who I think waited 6 years to get her, you know, first cap for the senior team, which is, you know, shows real resilience. And then Parkinson, the youngest debutant under Serena Wiegmann, only 18 years of age. So that to me is a real positive. Letizier, you know, with Lucy Bronze being injured, coming in, doing a really good role in that kind of almost wing-back role, getting her first international goal. And then Stanway is on absolute fire, isn't she? 10 goals in 10 games. So I think overall, more positives than negatives. But, you know, with Serena Wiegmann's standards, she would have wanted a clean sheet.
0: In a good position then. But overall, yeah, Still 3 more games for England to qualify. Mm-hmm. What are your thoughts on the format then, and how they're having to play these pressurised games to get to the finals?
2: And do you know what? I mean, ideally, they would have loved to have done it the easier way, but I don't think it's necessarily such a bad thing. It's more time together. It's games, like you said, against good opposition, but also with a lot of pressure involved. You know, whoever wins this then faces Ukraine or Slovakia, you know, two very strong teams. I think also it gives Serena Wiegmann a chance to give opportunities to new players. I think you've still got the likes of an Ajuman to come back into the equation. A Chloe Kelly will be keen to get back involved. Beaver Jones. So I think she's probably got a good 9 out of 11 of her players. But I still think who's best in that number 10 role? Is it a Lauren James, or is it a Blinkhill Brown, a Toon, a Mead, a Park? You know, I think that's the only probably position that potentially is up for grabs. I think Russo had a great performance again. But yeah, it's more opportunities, more minutes for players to play together. And then I'm confident they'll qualify for Brazil and have a strong tournament and be in those knockout stages like they always are. And they're expected to now. I think that's the great thing, that maybe when I was playing, that wasn't the case. This England team now, every tournament they enter, they're expected to win it or be in the final.
0: Two other top 10 ranked teams in action as well, amongst the many other playoffs. Sweden were 5-0 winners over Lithuania. Netherlands, 8-0 winners

0: in Hungary, two other sides that have that pedigree. Sweden were third at the last World Cup. The Netherlands have been European champions of late as well, and yeah, both at least looking like they're going comfortably through to the next stage.
1: Absolutely. I think Sweden are a solid team. I think Schroeder's really impressed me. She's been in great form at club level, 8-8 for Real Madrid, and she's taken that form, getting a hat-trick against Lithuania. So that's exciting for them, someone coming through. And then I think as well for the Netherlands, it's, you know, they had a poor Euros. And I think, you know, for me, again, that's a solid 8-0 win, clean sheet. Is their squad strong enough? I'm not too sure. With Miedemar not being fit at the moment, I think probably come major tournaments at the moment, I don't think they're going to be competing with the likes of a Sweden, England, you know, your Spains. But like you said, looking strong in qualification.
0: And Tash, just before you go, almost out of time, but I know you've got the, yes, you're going to the big match on Sunday. Looking forward to Liverpool, Manchester City.
1: A little bit nervous, you know, obviously a few key injuries for Liverpool, some big players missing, but the Anfield crowd, hopefully they can get behind the boys and we can get a really important win.
0: Okay, well, enjoy that on Sunday. Tash, thank you so much, as always. Natasha Dowie with us then as those qualifiers, those second legs taking place on Tuesday. We'll have further coverage, of course, on the BBC World Service. We're focusing back on the Premier League then for the second halves in our commentary game. A rapid start from Chelsea. Two up inside 3 minutes against Bournemouth. Will they get their victory? Will they keep a clean sheet? We'll find out after the latest BBC News.
2: BBC News with Eileen McHugh. Thousands of youth activists and opposition supporters have been detained across India during demonstrations against alleged wrongdoing by the National Election Commission. Parts of the capital have been under lockdown, with police holding back supporters of the youth-led Cockroach Junta Party, which has been calling for the resignation of the Chief Election Commissioner. Arunoday Mukherjee reports from Delhi.
3: The protesters and critics say that this is trampling on their fundamental right to protest. They're saying this is not done in a democracy. But the Delhi police's argument is that they didn't get the proper permissions on time, essentially justifying their actions, saying that this is to prioritize Delhi's safety and security. But the kind of measures that they've taken is unprecedented. They've got the intended protest site and a 4 kilometer radius around it has no internet connectivity. Metro stations, they have been shut down. Every step has been taken to ensure protesters cannot reach Delhi so that the optics are under the Delhi police's control.
2: The Palestinian president, Mahmoud Abbas, has cancelled next month's legislative elections and set a new date, 11 months from now, for both legislative and presidential elections. He blamed obstacles posed by Israeli measures for the postponement. John Donison reports from Jerusalem.
4: There has not been a Palestinian parliamentary or presidential election for more than 20 years. They were due to take place for the parliament in November and for the president early next year. Both polls have now been put back to September 2027. The postponement will likely add to further disillusionment amongst Palestinian voters. President Abbas, who is now in his 90s, is unpopular, and the lack of unity between his Fatah party in the West Bank and its rival Hamas, with its base in Gaza, is a frustration for many people. Hamas will not be allowed to stand in the upcoming elections.
2: The European Union's foreign policy chief has criticised the US decision to suspend sanctions on Russian diesel, saying it would help fund the war against Ukraine. Kaya Kallas said it was not the time to ease pressure on Russia. Ukraine says a Russian glide bomb attack on Zaporizhia overnight killed at least 17 people, including three children. President Zelensky said the attack was Russia's way of saying thank you for the US decision to suspend sanctions. Toby Luckhurst reports from Kyiv.
5: Ukraine's national police said Russia hit residential areas of the city with five guided aerial bombs early in the morning. Images from the scene show levelled blocks of flats and rescue workers pulling wounded residents from the rubble. Ivan Fedorov, the governor of Zaporizhia Oblast, said three children were among the dead. Search and rescue operations are still ongoing. This attack follows strikes in the last few days on the cities of Kramatorsk and Priluki that killed dozens of people. Ukraine's foreign minister said that this week alone, around 100 civilians have died in Russian strikes.
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0: Thanks to Eileen McHugh. This is Sports World on the BBC World Service. We're kicking off the second half of Chelsea against Bournemouth. The home side lead by 2-0 at Stamford Bridge is the former Spurs and Manchester City midfielder Michael Brown and Ian Dennis.
6: Chelsea leading 2-0. And obviously the start that they had, Doakes is coming on that left-hand side, just giving a bit of an outlet. Brooks didn't really get much space. There's a couple of opportunities for him to affect the game. So a slight change as Chelsea just go direct. They want to set the tone straight away.
7: And Neto wriggles away from the sliding challenge of Silva with a pop back. And there is Pedro. They started the first half in electrifying fashion. And likewise in the second half, 35 seconds after the restart, and Pedro has rifled the ball into the roof of the net, and Chelsea lead Bournemouth by 3-0.
6: Now, when they put the pressure on, it's all about wanting to play forward, wanting to put your opponents under pressure, and it's just lent around the corner, it's into space. Neto was second best, but he doesn't give it up, and because of that challenge, you just see Silva come over, and he should do far better than he does. He gets his head up, and there's Pedro just waiting on the edge, sweeps that right foot 12 yards out into the roof of the net. Wonderful finish.
7: It was unstoppable. Nothing that Petrovic could do about that from João Pedro, who missed the game against Brentford, and that is 4 goals already for Chelsea. And for Bournemouth, after making what would be deemed as a positive change for bringing Gannon Doak on, what was it, did we say, the first half? 66 seconds for the first goal, 35 seconds after the restart, 3-0. I mean, Marco Rosa must be thinking they've been caught napping at the start of both halves.
6: Yeah, but what's when he comes over into the space, he slides into the challenge that he was always going to be first to. Neto just waits, he gets underneath him, then he comes alive, he's quick, you know how dangerous he is. But when he gets into the area, what he does, Deno, he doesn't panic, he doesn't just fizz it across the face, he waits, he looks, he makes time, the observation's there, and he waits, a pass is really nice, and then when you got Pedro just stepping up, just sweeps it right, it's a lovely finish, isn't it? Near post, top corner, 6-8 yards out. Isn't it brilliant? Brilliant, brilliant goal from Chelsea.
7: They don't have the biggest of squads, Bournemouth. They're facing a run of 9 games in 30 days. And they are struggling down at the foot of the Premier League as Christie tries to win it back to Gannon Doak, his fellow Scot. Gannon Doak runs forward, tries to play it back, but he was surrounded by a combination of Achimpong, Palmer, and also Pedro Neto. Reading have got a second goal at MK Dons. MK Dons 0, Reading 2. Mansfield Town 2, Bromley 1. And Luton Town have got a third goal also in League 1. Wycombe Wanderers 0, Luton Town 3. As Huddersfield Town are leading Sheffield Wednesday. That's third against four at the top of League 1. And in that Yorkshire derby, Huddersfield, who are unbeaten at home, are leading. They've scored an early goal in the second half. We'll bring you news of that goal very, very soon. As Bournemouth 3-0 down, and Gannon Doak gives it away, and Chelsea win it back. This is Rodgers. Chelsea hungry for more goals. They're looking very slick. Pedro Neto on the halfway line, back towards Achimpong. The question is now, I would imagine, for Xabi Alonso, can they keep this elusive clean sheet?
6: Margot Rosa, like, he goes, right, what do I affect? How do I change the game? He makes that substitution, Doak on that left-hand side, but he moves the momentum very quickly. And because the goal's so quick, you're now thinking, right, has it changed everything? Ryan, who was a threat at the top of the pitch, he puts him out to the right. He's brought Tavernier from the left, put him as a support to Evanil, who then goes the nine. A lot of changes very quickly at the start of the second half that he possibly didn't need to do, but it's still player error.
7: Dundee have equalised at Falkirk in the Scottish Premiership. Falkirk 1, Dundee 1. Sheffield United have got a second goal. Sheffield United 2, Lincoln City 0. That's in the Championship. I told her that Sheffield Wednesday were behind. Here are the details from Mark Webber.
8: And it's Huddersfield's Joe Taylor in the area, gifted the ball, and he weaves into the left, and it goes into the bottom left of the net to make it Huddersfield Town 1, Sheffield Wednesday 0.
7: Earlier in the Premier League, Arsenal came from behind. They beat Leeds United by 2-1. They move level with Manchester City. We'll have commentary tomorrow of Manchester City's trip down the East Lancashire Road to the Anfield, Liverpool, Manchester City, 4:30. Commentary on 5 Live. In the Championship, the results, Charlton 1, Bristol City 1. Swansea City remaining top, extending their lead with a 2-1 victory against Norwich, and West Bromwich Albion 0, Birmingham City 1. In League 1, Notts County, without a win in 5, were beaten at home by Oxford United by 1-0, and Plymouth stay top thanks to a 95th minute winner beating Wimbledon by 2-1 in League Two. Oldham and Accrington played out a goalless draw, and Crewe remain unbeaten as they won away at Swindon by 1-0. Hearts now lead St Mirren 3-0. Gannon-Doak for Bournemouth, near side the left, wins a corner as the attempted cross, closed down by Neto, comes off the boot of the Portuguese international, and in front of the Bournemouth travelling support they have a corner kick.
6: Gannon-Doak just does well, doesn't he? You know he's going to be quick, he's going to be direct. Checks from his right, pushes it left, looking to cross. The block comes in, now a set piece for Bournemouth.
7: Tavernier with a corner, in low, flicked on at the near post, they tried to smuggle it over the line. And even Ilson, from inside the six-yard area, was the one to pounce and power the ball in. 22 league fixtures for Chelsea without a clean sheet. That unwanted record goes on, and Bournemouth maybe have a way back into it. Chelsea 3, Bournemouth 1.
6: Well, it's a front post ball in. It's got pace, and then it's just flicked into the centre of the goal. You just see Silva almost goes to head it. He's on the floor. He's trying to turn round, roll towards it, sort of cleared away. Evan Nielsen's right on top of it. He goes, thank you very much. He couldn't get out the feet of Caicedo, right under the post. He just pushes it into the roof of the net. Chelsea couldn't clear it away, but they kept it alive. As it's cleared, it wasn't even a strike. It sort of pushed onto his leg and then ricocheted into the goal.
7: There is a slight delay. So one can only assume that VAR having a look at that, and they're happy. The goal stands. Chelsea 3, Bournemouth 1. Ipswich Town, Fulham. Henry Moran.
9: Fulham should be leading. Garcia set up brilliantly by King. His shot towards goal blocked by former Fulham man Issa Diop. It remains Ipswich 0, Fulham 0.
7: Cardiff City have got a goal back in the Championship at Ewood Park. Blackburn Rovers 2, Cardiff 1. Incredible to think, isn't it, for Chelsea, that their last clean sheet in the Premier League was on the 17th of January with a 2-0 victory at home to Brentford. They are edging their way towards this unwanted club record, which was a 31-match streak between 1960 and 1961. Caicedo plays the ball out towards Neto, level the penalty area on the right-hand side. Chelsea leading 3-1. This is Cole Palmer, right corner of the penalty area. He's been caught in possession. It's no longer goalless at the Stadium of Light. Lee Blakeman.
10: Sunderland 0, Brighton 1, into the area right side, ball across the box, and there was De Kuyper, unmarked, back post to make it Sunderland 0, Brighton 1 with an easy tap-in.
7: So that would mean for Brighton, they would move to within 2 points of Manchester City and Arsenal, who are top of the table on 15 points. And with this scoreline at Portman Road, we've had a goal in every Premier League game. Henry.
9: Fulham have got the lead. Could they be getting their first win of the season? Brilliant strike from distance. Ryan Sessegnon low into the bottom corner. Ipswich 0, Fulham 1.
7: Only three times before today have they ever gone six games without a win. The last time was with Scott Parker in 2021, Martin Jarl in the 11-12 campaign, and the worst ever start to a season was Bill Dodgin with seven in the early 50s. They might well be dodging that particular statistic with that scoreline leading at Ipswich, as Bournemouth urged on by their travelling support with Ryan. Right-hand side, they win a corner. Got to say, it's an entertaining game. 3-1 Chelsea.
6: Yeah, it is now. They're just literally looking for a 1v1, aren't they, Ryan, down that right-hand side, but the ball comes inside, then it's flicked into the wider positions, and then he wants to go 1v1, he wants to push at the line, they're looking for crosses early, and now another opportunity. Chelsea got to get first contact. The last one was a bit of a mess, wasn't it, with that clearance, and they'll be a little bit nervous. Have they changed anything? That'd be the message. Who gets tight?
7: Hearts 4, St Mirren 0 is the latest scoreline at Tynecastle in the Scottish Premiership. Bournemouth then looking to get another goal here. In comes the in-swinging corner, headed away by Henderson. Picked up by Gannon-Doak, gets the ball back on that far side, the right. Adam Smith now lifts it in the air. Silva has stayed forward, as has Hill. The two central defenders collide. Hill heads it out towards Adams. Caicedo, high boot, Adams. Caicedo's gone down holding his head.
6: I don't...
11: Listen, it was a high fault. He puts his head in. I'd be amazed if there was anything wrong with him. Honestly, I'd be absolutely amazed. He's rolling down as if he's been caught around the side of the head. But listen, it's one of those. It just goes to cross it. It's on the side of his shoulder. I don't know what he's actually trying to get him into trouble for. I mean, yes, it's high, but I don't see the reaction one bit.
12: If anything,
11: the
12: ball caught him at the side of the face. He went down holding the back of his head.
11: You know exactly what he was trying to do.
12: Exactly.
11: And he's just waiting for them to have a look at it, asking questions. He don't need to do that. He's a top player, by the way. You know, like, it's great to see him back. He's so good when you watch him in game, when you're at stadiums, for what he covers. That thing, sometimes the camera doesn't allow you to see good players, you know, that are unselfish. You know, you only see when they're on the ball, etc. But there's no really need for that.
12: That's the voice of Michael Brown on BBC Radio 5 Live. We're also live on the World Service and available on the BBC Sounds app. But Chelsea, who went 3-0 up early in the second half, but have since conceded, and Bournemouth now are playing with a greater purpose. Here is Gannon Doak. They've got options. They get a throw. There's been a goal in the Championship. It's at the Riverside. Chris Coles.
13: Middlesbrough in front on their 150th anniversary. And Will Langshire, the prolific Langshire, has scored again. Found on the left, headed beyond Sarr. Middlesbrough 1, Wolves 0.
12: Looking to extend their unbeaten run to 4 and to close the gap to Swansea at the top of the table. Hill with a throw, doesn't beat the first man, headed away by Achimpong. He's been an excellent signing, Will Lancashire, for them. Absolutely, certainly has. Rochdale have equalised at Tranmere Rovers. Tranmere 1, Rochdale 1 is the latest score in League 2. Gannon Doak with a cross, headed twice in the air from two Chelsea players and caught by Emi Martinez. Now, at the Stadium of Light, Sunderland 0, Brighton & Hove Albion 1, but there's been a red card. Who to? Lee Blakeman.
14: It's for Pascal Strauch of Brighton. He was deemed to be the last man when bringing down a Sunderland player. Interestingly, in live play, the referee didn't even give a free kick. VAR have got involved, and it's now a red card for Strauch. Sunderland 0, Brighton 1.
12: So a professional foul for Strauch, who has been dismissed on Weir side. Ipswich Town 0, Fulham 1, Aston Villa 1, Brentford 1. Commentary of that is on Sports Extra, and on Sports Extra 3 we have Northampton, Bath and the rugby. Chris Jones.
15: Where we've had 4 tries in the first 10 minutes of the second half. It's now 12 in total, 6 each. Peter Kemeny for Northampton, Green and Carreras for Bath. Northampton 38, Bath 41. We've still got half an hour left.
12: Bottom of the table, Crawley Town of League 2 have conceded a second goal at home. Crawley 0, Chesterfield 2. What's going on here?
11: Ryan Christie's just turned. Caicedo's come really tight, but he does him with a little turn. He's looked so good, Christie. In good areas, dynamic, affecting the game. And he's like, Caicedo says, oh, I'm sorry about that, but he's not having any of it. He's like, I'm in the zone here. You're catching me around the side of the head. Bournemouth have really got an injection here. They've moved up the gears. Tempo's getting quicker.
12: He did catch his head. He brushed his head.
11: It was clever play, wasn't it? They did catch him.
12: The officials have described it as petulant.
11: What he's saying is what he's just seen as before, what he's just done around the head.
12: Tavernier with a cross, headed back by Hill, looping and caught by Emi Martinez inside his six-yard area.
11: Caicedo got caught less than that and rolled around. That's the point, and that's why they're asking the questions. This is what it changes next. After a reaction from a player, then it gets better, worse and worse and worse. Referee's got to be on top of that quicker.
12: Rotherham 1, Gillingham 2. Stevenage lead Wigan by a goal to nil, and Stockport County have equalised at home to Barnsley. Gannon Doak with an injection of pace, delivers the cross from the left-hand side, and Lacroix rocks onto his heels, clears, puts it out of play for a throw. The Bournemouth supporters who've travelled up to the capital are encouraged with the way that their side have responded despite the scoreline. Trailing by 3-1. Fleetwood 1, Walsall 0 is the latest score. Walsall, who are 7th in the table and still actually unbeaten, but are behind there against the Fleetwood side who've suffered 3 successive defeats. No other goals to tell you about. 5 Live and the World Service. Nearly an hour played. This is Trafair. Back then to Silva. Evan Nielsen on the halfway line, floats it forward. Achimpong's header is collected by Christie, gives it to Gannon Doak. Gannon Doak with a step over, enters the penalty area, releases the ball to Evan Nielsen. Scuffed effort, left footed, saved by Martinez. We'll go to Portman Road, header of a run.
9: Still Ipswich 0, Fulham 1. Ipswich should be level. Emerson's header against the post. Up the other end, Oscar Bob. Wonderful opportunity, blasting over inside the box. Ipswich 0, Fulham 1.
12: Before today, only Arsenal and Manchester City had won more points away from home in 2026 in the Premier League than Bournemouth. And Bournemouth still fancy that they could get something from the game.
11: All day long. And this is the problem now. When Chelsea haven't got the ball, not the best without it, we know. They just sat waiting, then they jumped out. But I mean, Nilsson there with that shot, it looks good. Christie as well, trying to affect it. Doak's made a difference, you know, down the left-hand side.
12: Here is Neto. He's going beyond defensive mode at the moment as Gannon Doak. As Neto, the right wing back for Chelsea on this near side, playing from left to right in field. Caicedo gets it back from Henderson, who instructs him to pass it further out to this near side. Achimpong then back to the Ecuadorian, and Christie will press, and then Christie gives Caicedo a shove from behind as Martinez is out of his penalty area and clears long. Headed forward by Silva, loose ball by Adams, played out wide. Smith has got time to have a glance over his left shoulder as he runs forward for Bournemouth, and he's over the halfway line and then back towards Adams. But it's a good spell this for Bournemouth. Aston Villa Brentford live on Sports Extra. Mass Faruqi.
16: Great Brentford chance. Sharda on the volley, blocked by Suzuki. It was a good save, but Sharda's had to be subbed with a shoulder issue. So Sangare and Hickey on in the second half of Brentford. Wan-Bissaka on for Villa, and it remains Villa 1, Brentford 1.
12: Christie with a crossfield pass collected by the feet of Tavernier. Tries to get away from his man Chavarria. Tavernier comes in field, can't take it with him. Lacroix plays it short. Pedro caught by Adams, and Adams is going to go into the book. It's another yellow card for Bournemouth.
11: Yeah, Bournemouth jumped out quick, try and play a long diagonal, just gets caught out. But Pedro's clever. There's a little bit of a challenge coming Adams' way. There's a little bit of contact on the side of his ankle. He's rolled around. I mean, refereed really quick to the yellow card. I think that's even a little bit harsh. There's a challenge, yeah, but it's not like a big one. But Chelsea players are asking for trouble here. I don't understand why he's rolling around. Get yourself up. It is a foul. And the referee very quick for a yellow.
12: That is the former combative midfielder, Michael Brown.
11: No, I know. I try to be fair, right? I try to see it.
12: I know you do.
11: And I'm like just saying, let's get on with it.
12: Yeah. You responded very quickly, though, to the description of combative.
11: I had a nibble of that.
12: Yeah, you did. Almost John Murray-esque. Crawley 1, Chesterfield 2 is the latest score, so Crawley have got a goal back.
11: Just an update for the listeners, he's feeling a lot better, so we could see him at Anfield tomorrow.
12: Well, or hear him even.
11: Oh, both.
12: Here is Adams to Silva. Chelsea have dropped off, every blue shirt back behind the ball. The good thing is, just regardless who's doing the game, it'll be live on 5 Live at 4:30. Premier League back this weekend, and the Champions League returns next week as well. Atletico Madrid, Manchester United on Tuesday, and Manchester City against Paris Saint-Germain will be the commentary on Wednesday. We've also got a couple of games to bring you before that game at Anfield, as the ball goes back to Martinez and clears. Crystal Palace Forest will be on Sports Extra 2. Hull City Everton on 5 Live at 2. And after Sports Report today, Manchester United Tottenham from Old Trafford with Conor McNamara, who's got the team news.
17: Some changes for Manchester United. Yoro into defence. Ahmad makes his first appearance of the season, taking the place of Rashford. 6 changes for Spurs, including changing 3 of the back 4. And Mo Kudos makes his first Premier League start since January.
12: Thank you, Connor. Chris Waddle alongside Connor for that. We'll bring you all the results and the reaction with Mark Chapman in Sports Report before we cross to Old Trafford. In our commentary here, 64 minutes played. It is Chelsea 3, Bournemouth 1. Trafford, did he keep the ball in play as he lifted it downfield? Lacroix was taking no chances and has volleyed the ball out of play, and Bournemouth will get a throw. We'll go to Julia Bold next at Bolton in the Championship.
18: It's Bolton 0, Stoke 2 now. 10-man Stoke doubled their lead. It was a corner. Jack McGlynn sent it into the centre of the box. A bit of a scramble. Ben Wilmot in the middle with a header. Bolton 0, Stoke 2.
12: Ball hit long. Christie's done ever so well to keep that ball in play. That actually then enabled Achimpong to clear for Chelsea. Cushion header forward by Silva. And Bournemouth are seeing a lot more of the ball, Michael Brown.
11: Yeah, because they're playing with confidence, the purpose now. And they've just sort of pushed Chelsea back in. I think they've just looked along the line. He's going to make a sub, Chelsea, because they know the game's in the balance. If they don't come out and get another, you just fancy Bournemouth too.
12: Just broke down for Bournemouth in the midway through the Chelsea half. And Adams, you could see, was caught in two minds. Did he go for the ball? But by doing so,
7: he then would have left Palmer completely free.
11: Caicedo's got cramp here. Do you know, look at him down. He's been a real injury concern, so it might be him who's getting replaced.
7: There's every chance, I would think. It's his 150th appearance for the club today, but his first start. He's only made one appearance off the bench against Brighton before today as Pedro, another former Brighton man, infield, edge of the area, slips it through. This is Palmer. Palmer, does he get a sight of goal? Trafair had tracked the run and covered. Palmer has to slip it towards Rogers, cleared by Ryan. Elsewhere, MK Dons nil, Reading 3. Rotherham United 1, Gillingham 3. That's in League 2. And here in the Premier League, 66 minutes played. We are going to see a Chelsea debut for Marco Palestra, a £47 million signing from Atalanta. The Italian right-back was signed a six-year deal. He was actually the first arrival under Alonso, first involvement in the squad, and he's going to get a run out for the next 24 minutes as Rodgers, who's been quiet in this second half, now runs forward, slips it into the path of Pedro Neto. Early cross, Pedro! Pedro from close range! Surely that settles it! Chelsea back on track. They lead Bournemouth by 4-1.
11: No, that's exactly what they needed, because the pressure was mounting on this Chelsea side. They had to come out, they had to counter-attack. But it's a slick move down that left-hand side. And once the delivery is with pace and purpose, Pedro again just waiting centrally. It's a wonderful finish, you know, because of the delivery, the speed of the ball, the connection so good. It's just a little combination in the middle of the pitch, and you know, it's all about the overlaps. Smith's on a 2v1, and then the ball in's delightful. Back post, Pedro's waiting, just pushes it past the goalkeeper. Wonderful goal from Chelsea.
7: Made by Pedro, finished by Pedro. Pedro Neto with the assist, João Pedro with the finish. It was Chavarria, wasn't it?
11: Yeah, Chavarria just on that left, and then, as I say, it bounces into him. And it's a really, really strong finish, right at the right time. As you said, he knew he was worried. He was making those changes. Palestra on the bench was about to come on, as was Lavia as well. So that was the concern. Not so much now.
7: So Lavia will come on for Caicedo, wouldn't it? You would think. Palestra waits 4-1, and you would think that that would just take the game out of Bournemouth's reach midway through the second half. Crawley Town, who were 2-0 down, Crawley 2, Chesterfield 2, is a latest score in League 2. Caicedo steps into the challenge and wins the ball, and Palmer is being held, he's been pulled back, not once but twice. It's got to surely be a yellow card for Christie.
11: It can't be. Do you want to know why? Because he's let it go. And then it's the next challenge that catches them, which was not much in it. So they're waiting for it at the edge of the area. Palmer's asking, though.
7: Surrounded by the referee is Sam Barrett. Chelsea have got a free kick. It was Antonio Silva who initially upended Cole Palmer to bring an abrupt end to that run. He's still complaining, his Cole Palmer, to Sam Barrett. Just over 20 minutes remaining. They've delivered the goals that we anticipated at the start of the season. And there indeed is the yellow card. He took his time. And he had to find him in the line as well, didn't he? But then as he pointed him out with his left hand, he brandished the yellow card with his right.
11: Yeah, Palmer now just stood over the top of it. Henderson orchestrating. There's three men in that edge of the wall, just trying to block the goalkeeper's eye line. Palmer can go either way. Asking Henderson. It's just right at centre, though. Gives them both the option, doesn't it? Either that reverse one for the right foot, or Palmer just going over the top of that wall.
7: There's going to be a triple change. We're still waiting for the double change to be made by Chelsea. There is going to be a triple change for Bournemouth. We're going to see Lewis Cook coming on. We're going to see Alvaro Rodriguez, the Uruguayan striker, coming on. And we're also going to see Juan Luis Sanchez, the right back. So, meanwhile, for the free kick, Cole Palmer leaves it for Henderson! That's a brilliant goal by Jordan Henderson! What a stunning free kick! Right-footed, round the wall! Petrovic, no chance! And Chelsea hit Bournemouth!
19: double as well. Real quality. There was a few eyebrows raised around this place when Henderson came into the building. He wanted to assert a responsibility, a leadership to these wonderful, talented young players. As he'd all just done that, he's also got two goals with real quality. I said it could go either way. Palmer, the little dummy, it goes right around the corner. Goalkeeper desperately trying to get across, just gets a slight hand to it with that left hand, but the quality and the pace beat him.
20: That's a stunning free kick. There's been a goal in the Yorkshire Derby in League One, Mark Webber.
8: Huddersfield have doubled their lead, 2-0 up now. The goal scorer, Darren City, Sanchez Fernandez, 6 yards out, nobody around him, no strike. Huddersfield 2, Sheffield Wednesday 0.
20: Stockport County 2, Barnsley 1 is the latest score in League One. We're going to Leicester, Adam Whitty.
21: Well, Leicester City have a goal back. They trail by 3-1 against Peterborough. Emil Reese with the goal, a sliding finish from across from the right. More changes at the break for Leicester. They've created an improvement, but is it too late? 73 gone, Leicester 1, Peterborough 3.
20: Caicedo with his first start of the season comes off to a standing ovation, replaced by Labia. We'll go to the rugby, Chris Jones.
15: 31 unanswered points for Northampton. They were 36-26 down. They now lead by 57 points to 41. They've scored 9 tries, hat-trick for Ollie Slighthome. 15 to go, Northampton 57, Bath 41.
20: João Pedro comes off. Marco Palestra will make his debut, the Italian right-back. That will allow Pedro Neto as a right wing-back to move into a forward position as he replaces João Pedro. Let's get an update from the Stadium of Light, Lee Blakeman.
14: Sunderland 0, Brighton 1. Sunderland trying to make the most of the extra man. Xhaka has cleared the bar twice from 25 yards out, and Fofana has hit one straight at Verbruggen, but it's still Sunderland 0, 10-man Brighton 1.
20: Lewis Cook has come on to replace Ryan Christie. And then the other changes are that Juanlu Sanchez replaces Adam Smith. That is like for like at right back. And then the flurry of changes that got to be made within 10 seconds. It is Marcus Tavernier who goes off for Alvaro Rodriguez. So we were able to get all the changes in as quickly as they happened with 17 minutes remaining. I think the crowd is still buzzing after the quality of that goal from Jordan Henderson.
19: But not only that, Deno, do you know, to score 5 goals when you're asking questions, that's a good return, isn't it, against this Bournemouth side. Caicedo getting a real good run out, 70 minutes or so. Lavia just coming on, so that's worked well for him. And it's just allowed, obviously, Pedro with that double just to come off the pitch. Neto just going at the top of the pitch is that number 9, that focal point. And you look at Bournemouth, and they made those substitutions. Christie was excellent, gets a yellow card. He probably thinks, well, might need to keep him for another day. Don't want any more problems as the game runs away. If it gets any worse, he doesn't want to get frustration and take that red card.
20: Well, they have conceded the most goals in the Premier League this season now with 13, but at least they're in credit with this 5-goal haul here at Stamford Bridge. 16 minutes remaining. Update from Villa Park, Masfarouki.
16: Where the Villa fans were on their feet because they thought Brendier had scored, but he put his shot wide at the right post. So great chances for both sides in the second half now. It's really opened up, but it remains Villa 1, Brentford 1.
20: Patrick Bamford has scored a second of the afternoon at Bramall Lane. Sheffield United lead Lincoln City by 3-0 in the Championship. Here are the latest scores as we go through all the divisions. Dundee United still lead Hibs by 1-0. Falkirk 1, Dundee 1. Hearts 4, St Mirren 0. And Rangers going to the top of the table as they lead Kilmarnock at Ibrox by 3-0. Eva Nilsson for Bournemouth out wide. Wanlu runs forward now for Bournemouth. Powers on as well. Ryan on that far side. But it's strange as well because despite being 3-1 down, they were the side pressing. And then that fourth goal is all unravelled as a cross goes in towards Alvaro Rodriguez, the Uruguayan, but it's coined by Emi Martinez. Michael Brown.
19: Well, he's down, isn't he? Is he holding sort of his groin area with his left hand, whether he's just had to sort of jump out of the way and he's slightly pulled it, or whether he's been caught with the contact of it. Good ball in from that right hand side. But as you said, just as Bournemouth are developing, they had to score, they had to counter. And didn't they just do that, didn't they, down that left? And then that gap with the free kick. Actually, Cole Palmer causing problems centrally. Emil Martinez has got an issue here. But I think there's a bit more of a more contact, really. You won't want to make sort of any risk with him, will they, at this stage? He knows his body better than anyone you'd imagine now.
20: It's always the concern as well for those players on international duty coming back from South America, all the long-haul travel, and then straight away, within a matter of days, you're thrust into the action. Martinez then is being tended to. Gives us an opportunity to rattle through League Two. The results earlier, Oldham 0, Accrington 0, Swindon 0, Crewe 1, they were the results. These are the latest scores. Bristol Rovers still lead Barnet by a goal to nil. They could be losing their unbeaten tag for this season and could be their first defeat since mid-March. Cheltenham 0, Salford City 0. Crawley 2, Chesterfield 2. So actually, as it stands, Crewe going to the top, went to the top of the table with that 1-0 victory at the County Ground. Crawley bottom of the table 2, Chesterfield 2. Crawley were 2-0 down. Fleetwood could be ending Walsall's unbeaten start to the season. They lead by a goal to nil, do Fleetwood. Newport County 0, Colchester 0. Port Vale, they're leading Grimsby by a goal to nil. Rotherham 1, Gillingham 3. Shrewsbury 0, Exeter 0. Tranmere 1, Rochdale 1. York City 0, Northampton 1. And there's been a goal now at Bristol Rovers, Owen Gwynnett.
1: Bristol Rovers 1, Barnet 1. Totally against the run of play. Attacking down the left-hand side. Cross from the left to the right. Adam Senior free at the far post. Tap in. It's all even. Bristol Rovers 1, Barnet 1.
20: Cheltenham are down to 10 men as they're drawing 0-0 at home to Salford City. Ben Stevenson has been sent off. And Barnet looking to try and keep that unbeaten run going. Pedro Neto is waiting to come back onto the field of play, so they're down to 10 at the moment, are Chelsea, but they're leading by 5-1. 2 goals from João Pedro, and the more unlikely source of a couple of goals is that of Jordan Henderson. Here is Adams for Bournemouth. They've got League One and the Championship to bring you. Sports report on its way. Lavia tidies up in the midfield. Henderson, he played 217 minutes for Belgium, including 2 starts for France, so he'd have been glad of some action as Alvaro Rodriguez wraps the ball into the penalty area and it cannons away off the knees of Henderson and behind as Bournemouth attack from right to left for a corner kick.
19: Yeah, Trufer down the left-hand side, plays it quick. Rodriguez comes across, fires the ball into sort of the central area. Who's that man, Henderson? He'd be pinching himself, won't he? He's thinking, right, I'm coming in to help the team, just to get them organised, to score 2. Wow.
20: Scored 1 goal for Brentford last season in his 33 appearances. Cook with a corner kick for Bournemouth, goes deep. Martinez shows no sign of any injury. It's a good take and an underarm throw out to Pedro Neto, who has Palestra ahead of him, and he runs into trouble in Gannon Doak. Tried to be brought down there by Pedro Neto. That was a cynical trip. Palestra is back to his feet. Bournemouth then out towards that far side. Then they pass the ball back. News of that development at Cheltenham, sending off Nikesh Raghani.
3: Cheltenham 0, Salford 0. It's Ben Stevenson of Cheltenham who was sent off for a professional foul. He was the last man just on the edge of the box. And there's not been much in this game, but it might liven up now. Cheltenham 0, Salford 0.
20: Also in League 2, Newport County have broken the deadlock. They lead Colchester United by a goal to nil. I'll give you the League 1 scores. The results in that division, Notts County 1, Oxford United 2. Notts County without a win in 5. Plymouth, the leaders, with a 95th minute winner, beat Wimbledon by 2-1. But that lead has been narrowed because Huddersfield Town are still leading Sheffield Wednesday by 2-0. Bradford City 0, Leyton Orient 0 at Valley Parade. Michael Duff's first game in charge since he replaced Graham Alexander. Doncaster Rovers 1, Burton Albion 0. Huddersfield 2, Sheffield Wednesday 0, Leicester 1, Peterborough 3. MK Dons 0, Reading 3. Mansfield 2, Bromley 1, Stevenage 1, Wigan 0. Stockport County have come from behind. They lead Barnsley 2-1. Wickham 0, Luton Town 3. And Cambridge United 0, Blackpool 0. Blackpool, who were down to 10 men as early as the 6th minute. Goal at Villa Park, Masfarouki.
22: Delirium here because Villa have come from behind to lead this one with 15 minutes to play. John McGinn, the captain, putting them 2-0 in front of the home fans as well. Villa 2, Brentford 1.
20: Commentary of that is on Sports Extra. Bournemouth 5-1 down here on 5 Live. 10 yards in from the right touchline. Have got a free kick. Referee Sam Barrett is calling a couple of players towards him. Evan Nielsen is one of them for a little bit of pushing and shoving.
19: Yeah, there's a bit of pushing and shoving as the ball's waiting to come in, but Well, he gets into that situation, it's a wide free kick for the referee now. Just let it go, shout it. You don't have to bring them over and stop it, make it a right drawn out process. You can do it quickly, but now it's all about the delivery now for Bournemouth.
20: Cook then to take it. His arms go out wide, delivers it right footed. Comes off the head of Cheverrier on the far side. Gathered by Pedro Neto, hits it long towards the halfway line. Hearts 5, St Mirren 0, MK Dons 0, Reading 4, the latest scores. As we will go to Preston Millwall, just mentioned that Graham Alexander, Michael Duff replacing McValley Parade, his first game in charge at Deepdale. And Adam, you've seen a goal.
2: His Preston team are a goal down to Millwall. Camille Negley with a low right-footed shot into the bottom corner. North End have looked fragile and they're 1-0 down to Millwall.
20: This is Ivan Nielsen into the area. Alvaro Rodriguez looks to try and get a shooting opportunity. Pulls it back into the area. Adams can't get a sight of goal just outside the D. Chelsea working hard to try and keep Bournemouth at bay. Chelsea lead 5-1. Ivan Nielsen swings over the cross, caught by Emi Martinez. Walsall then have equalised to protect their unbeaten record. Fleetwood 1, Walsall 1. And there are no other goals to tell you about. But I'll rattle through the latest scores in the Championship. Where the three results earlier were Charlton 1, Bristol City 1, Swansea City, the leaders, beat Norwich by 2-1 and came from behind. West Brom 0, Birmingham 1. Latest scores to follow after a goal at Villa Park, Masfarouki.
22: Another equaliser, Brentford now. So it's 2-2. Aya, Maisie run forward, took a deflection as it went in at the back of the net past Suzuki. But it's Villa 2, Brentford 2.
20: Danny Welbeck and Estevao awaiting to come on. He scored his first goal for Brazil during the international break against India, did the teenager Estevao. And Danny Welbeck still looking for his first goal in the Premier League since he arrived at Stamford Bridge. On the stretch, Lavia can't hold off the Bournemouth attack. Rodriguez out towards Gannon Doak, left hand side, there's the step over, tries to take it away from Achimpong, stands over the cross, it drifts behind for a goal kick. And as whilst this double change is being made, there's a little bit of a handshake between Welbeck and Estevao. Bournemouth are also going to make one final change as well. Let's get an update from the rugby. Chris Jones,
4: 112 points now. Actually, Hutchinson could be in for Saints. He scored. Northampton are going to bring up 70. Every single member of the Saints backline who started are going to have a try if this one stands. And if it's given, it's under the post. It's going to be 71-48. It's been ruled out. Not quite sure why, but Northampton have 10 tries in total. Alex Cole's got their last. It's 64 Northampton to Bath's 48. We've still got 5 to play. And it's only 15 points off an all-time Prem record for points scored in the game, Ian.
20: Thank you, Chris. Morgan Rogers makes way for Danny Welbeck. That goal today, after finally being credited to Morgan Rogers, was his 50th club goal of his career. And Estevao replaces Pedro Neto. Julio Soler is going to be coming on for Bournemouth, and the player who's going to be coming off is Trafair, as Cheltenham Salford City, Nick Eshragani, League 2.
3: Where it's Cheltenham Town 0, Salford City 1. Salford making the most of having an extra man, George Grant, with the goal after some good work down the right-hand side. They've got 5 minutes to hang on here and they'll be top of the table again. Cheltenham 0, Salford 1.
20: Yeah, that would take them a point clear of Crewe, but we'll stay in League 2. Because Bristol Rovers and Barnet, it's been a bit of a busy period.
5: It has been.
20: Owen Gwynedd.
5: Bristol Rovers 1, Barnet 2. Let me go through it one by one. Adam Senior with the equaliser. Then Tommy Lee was red carded. And in the last few seconds, Barnet have just gone ahead. An absolute stunner by Zach Williams. The ball bouncing just out of the box. Smashed in, top corner. Rovers 1, Barnet 2.
20: 5 minutes remain of normal time here, as promised, to the latest scores in the Championship. Blackburn 2, Cardiff 1, Bolton 0. The 10 men of Stoke City 2. They were set down to 10 as early as the 20th minute and then since added 2 goals against Bolton. Derby lead Wrexham 1-0, Middlesbrough 1, Wolves 0. Middlesbrough could be going 4 unbeaten. Preston 0, Millwall 1, as we've just heard. Sheffield United lead Lincoln City by 3-0. Watford 0, Burnley 3, as a looping header from Ivan Nielsen is off target. That could be Burnley's first league win since the 11th of February. To the Premier League next, Ipswich, Henry Moran.
9: Ipswich 0, Fulham 1. Fulham on course for a first win of the season thanks to Ryan Sessegnon's goal. It's Ipswich push pushing for an equaliser, but it remains Ipswich 0, Fulham 1.
20: Brighton, remember, are down to 10 men. Are they still leading at Sunderland? Lee Blakeman.
14: They are. Sunderland pushing for an equaliser. Mukiele with a shot from the edge of the area, took a deflection. Verbruggen moved to the left side of his 6 yards area, made the claim, and that's the best that Sunderland have been able to muster so far. As they search for an equaliser, Brighton still lead 1-0.
20: 5-1 here to Chelsea, Aston Villa 2, Brentford 2. Earlier, Arsenal came from behind to beat Leeds United by 2-1. Commentary on its way from Old Trafford, Manchester United, Tottenham at 5:30. At Chimpong to Lacroix. Lacroix back with Martinez, Jordan Henderson running back under pressure from Lewis Cook, sees it to Lacroix, and Lacroix will clear. Here's the voice of Michael Brown.
19: Yeah, it's just open now. Bournemouth are just desperately trying to get a goal, but you just feel if they open up too much that this Chelsea team, Henderson tireless there in the end, defensive duties. Martinez just takes his time, has seen the game out. And at 5-1, where do you go with it? Chelsea in no rush whatsoever. This Bournemouth side very, very frustrated. Yes, they showed some promise to come back into the game at 3-1. It looked like they were going to get somewhere. And then they got counter-attacked. Really, the start of the first half and the second half, those sucker punch goals, Deno. I mean, it's so quick, isn't it, at the start of each half.
20: Well, when Andoni Iraola first took charge of Bournemouth in 23-24, they actually went 9 games without a win. It arrived eventually against Burnley in late October. And Marco Rosa, who has replaced the Spaniard, signing that 3-year deal in the summer, is now going to have his opening 6 games in the Premier League season without a win. As Cole Palmer, who signed a new contract, comes off to a standing ovation to be replaced by Mal Augusto. A goal at Portman Road, Henry Moran.
9: An equaliser for Ipswich. What a goal, a bolt from the blue. It's the young fullback who's got it. Ouattara from distance, smashing the ball past the outstretched hand of Leno. And it's Ipswich 1, Fulham 1.
20: Rob Loughman, our producer, has been doing some homework. I wonder why I've been so quiet next to me to my right. Jordan Henderson last scored 2 goals in a single match on December the 4th, 2013, whilst playing for Liverpool against Swansea, also in a 5-1 win at Anfield. Michael Brown doesn't seem too impressed.
19: I am impressed. I'm just watching. There's a few little bits of movement below us, but yeah, for him to get it, obviously just gives the ball away.
20: Alvaro Rodriguez gets the shot and came off the touch of Henderson behind for a corner kick. Shrewsbury 0, Exeter 1 is a late goal in League 2. A goal at Vicarage Road in the Championship, Becky Ives.
0: Burnley 4, Watford 0. Marcus Edwards came on as a substitution. He's just scored an absolute brilliant goal from distance on the volley to make Burnley's afternoon. Watford 0, Burnley 4.
20: And complete the misery, I was imagined, for a number of Watford supporters at Vicarage Road. Corner kick to Bournemouth, who trailed by 5-1. Cook to take it. It's an in-swinger, headed out by Lacroix. Not sure it tells the full story, does it, this scoreline? Gallandoke back in, caught by Emi Martinez.
19: But this is what we've knew about these players, right? They've got real ability, a real quality about this Chelsea side. Just overall, we know there's a sustainability that they're a little bit fragile. So from there on, you know, when you put it into key areas, they're going to score goals. I think that's the point with the quality they have. So clinical, weren't they?
20: Yeah, Wrexham have equalised at Derby in the Championship. Derby 1, Wrexham 1. Stockport County now lead Barnsley 3-1. And Dundee have got an injury time potential winner at Falkirk. Falkirk 1, Dundee 2 is the latest score of the Scottish Premiership. 60 seconds remaining. Sam Barrett, the referee, gives a free kick in favour of Chelsea over on that far side. And after going 3 Premier League games without a win, Xabi Alonso is going to see this Chelsea side, with a resounding victory, get 3 more points on the board as we go to Kenny Crawford at Ibrox.
6: And it's a deserved goal for the visitors. Rangers 3, Kilmarnock 1. Nicky Clesencio with a nice low finish into the bottom right corner after being set up by Tyrese John-Jules. Kelly have dominated the second half. Rangers are still going to go top of the league, it seems, but a good goal from Kelly. Rangers 3, Kilmarnock 1.
20: Thank you, Kenny. A number of the supporters around Stamford Bridge are just drifting towards the exits. It was Ipswich 1, Fulham 1. There's been a late goal at Portman Road. Henry Moran.
9: Pandemonium at Portman Road. Dara O'Shea with a near post header after a free kick from the left hand side. And Fulham, so close to their first win of the season, are staring at defeat. Ipswich now lead by 2-1.
20: Fourth time in their history then they'll go to a start of the season, six games without a win, as there's been a goal in the Yorkshire Derby at Huddersfield, Mark Webber.
8: An own goal giving Sheffield Wednesday hope because it's 2-1 now. It's come from the head of Ibani Boat. He was in the area as the ball came in, knocked it into his own net. Huddersfield 2, Sheffield Wednesday 1.
20: Sheffield Wednesday before today were unbeaten in 5 in League 1. Their neighbours Sheffield United have beaten Lincoln City by 3-0. We're in stoppage time here at Stamford Bridge. And Chelsea have got a free kick, and there's cries of shoot for Jordan Henderson. He's about 6 yards forward of the centre circle. Chelsea fans were encouraging to go with a rather ambitious effort. So in the Premier League, Ipswich 2, Fulham 1, Aston Villa 2, Brentford 2, Sunderland 0, Brighton 1, and Chelsea leading Bournemouth by 5-1. Michael Brown.
19: Yeah, just there now, wasn't it? Henderson, he was done it with some goal, wasn't it? The goalkeeper sort of on his edge of the 6-yard area. I mean, he's like 40 yards out. Well, a little bit of humour for a hat-trick for Henderson. Yeah, just wasted again. That was typical, wasn't it? The frustration's finally hit home, but it's Bournemouth side who've had some good play, but nowhere near enough. And it's the quality of Chelsea just shone through. But we've been treated to goals, Deno. We thought we might be.
20: We certainly have. The league leaders of League Two, Salford, were 1-0 up at Cheltenham, who were down to 10 men, remember. There's been a goal. Nikesh Raghani.
3: And it's a second for Salford City. Cheltenham 0, Salford 2. Salford securing all 3 points to see them back up to the top of League Two, it looks like. Grant with another distance strike, which was deflected. Cheltenham 0, Salford 2.
20: Leicester City 1, Peterborough United 3 is how it's finished. So Robbie Savage has engineered Peterborough's first win in 7 to cause problems for Leicester City against his former club. It's finished York City 1, Northampton 1, Port Vale 1, Grimsby 0. All the results are coming in as Estevao had a tight effort that he blazed well over the bar.
19: Yeah, it was a long ball into the channel. Estevao just got into a good position. We've seen a couple of finishes like that today. Tried to go near post. He was under pressure. So he just went over the bar. But after that, the flag did come up anyway.
20: There's been a late goal at Sunderland. Lee Blakeman.
14: And the 10 men of Brighton have won it. Sunderland 0, Brighton 2. Hadjam into the area, left side, fired it hard and low against Grooves. He's mobbed by his teammates, and Brighton are going to make it 3 wins in a row. It's Sunderland 0, Brighton 2.
20: And that'll be 4 without a win for Sunderland. Another goal at Bristol Rovers, Owen Gwynnett.
5: Bristol Rovers 1, Barnet 3. The hosts have capitulated. Chimanga with his 5th goal of the season, rubbing salt in the wound. And again, the Bristol Rovers will be wondering how they'll go on to have lost this one. Bristol Rovers 1, Barnet 3.
20: Rangers have beaten Killy by 3-1. Hearts have beat St Mirren by 5-0. We're playing out stoppage time here at Stamford Bridge, where Chelsea lead 5-1. What will be your overriding thoughts of this game then, Michael Brown?
19: Well, it's just about starting games. There's a manager who says, you know what, let's go for it, let's entertain. And he has been caught out, but regardless of us coming to watch it, and the neutrals, really, really exciting, those 2 early goals. And then to do it again at the start of the second half, I mean, it's really set the tone, hasn't it? Henderson, really, the standout, to be able to get 2 goals. You said, was it back in 2013 since he'd done it? But when you've got the quality of Pedro at the top of the pitch, anywhere in those areas, you know he's going to finish it off.
20: If you think back the end of last season, they drew their last final 2 games of the last campaign. So this will be 8 Premier League matches without a win for Bournemouth, who remain in trouble. Late goal at Bolton in the Championship, Julia Bold.
18: It's now Bolton 1, Stoke 2 in the final few minutes of added time, but it'll probably only be a consolation. Thanos Bear in front of goal, he's put it in the back of the net. Bolton 1, Stoke 2.
20: So elsewhere in the Premier League, still 2-2 at Villa Park between Villa and Brentford. Ipswich 2, Fulham 1, Sunderland 0, the 10 men of Brighton and Hove Albion 2. Commentary to come from Old Trafford. They're almost queuing to get out now inside this main stand. In fact, that goal has been ruled out at Bolton. So Bolton 0, Stoke City 2. Sam Barrett, the referee. Just a question of just playing out time, isn't it? for this game. Middlesbrough have beaten Wolves by a goal to nil, four unbeaten in the Championship. We're going back to Bolton, actually. Julia Bolt.
18: Yeah, I think it was confusion with the screen here. The goal looked to have been ruled out. It was taken off the big screen in the stadium, but it is now. It's been put back on, so it's still Bolton 1, Stoke 2.
20: Thank you, Julia. And here is the full-time whistle at Stamford Bridge. And Chelsea, after going three Premier League games without a win, are back on track with 3 points. To leave Bournemouth still searching for their first victory of this Premier League season. Michael Brown.
19: Yeah, it's all about putting the ball in the net. It wasn't really tons and tons of chances.

0: win the season. So as Ian was describing, those Chelsea fans making their way to their exits, very happy with what they've seen. A delighted Jordan Henderson. I can see him now shaking hands with his teammates and with the Bournemouth players as well. After scoring twice today, that stunning free kick second goal with Morgan Rogers and João Pedro with his brace as well. It's now 5 goals and 3 assists in 6 Premier League games for the Brazilian this season. And Bournemouth, with Ivan Nilsson getting the goal to get them back to 3-1. It was no comeback on the cards, though, for Bournemouth. And Marco Rosa still searching for his first win. Success, then, for Chelsea. And success, and what a turnaround for Ipswich Town. They have beaten Fulham. Henry Moran.
1: Oh, what a turnaround. With 2 minutes remaining, it looked as though Fulham, thanks to Ryan Sessegnon's goal, were going to get their first win of the season. But not a bit of it. Abdoul Attara, young Ivorian fullback, smashing the ball in from distance. That levelled it up. Then in added time, captain Dara O'Shea nodding home at the near post from a free kick from the left-hand side. It's a third win of the season for Ipswich. Fulham have never gone 6 games at the start of a season without a win in the top flight. Now they have. It finishes Ipswich 2, Fulham 1.
0: Henry, thank you. Ipswich then with 9 points on the board. Brighton are in third on 13 points, 2 behind Arsenal and Manchester City. The full-time whistle has just gone at the Stadium of Light, and Fabian Hertzler's side have won today. Maxime de Kuyper opened the scoring for them. Pascal Strike with a red card just after they'd scored that opening goal. But as we heard during our commentary, it was the Algerian Jawan Hajim who scored in added on time to give Brighton their 2-0 victory. Still playing at Villa Park, 2-2. Is there going to be a late winner? Villa thought they'd got that through John McGinn, but Christoph Ayer's goal for Brentford, their equaliser, means they're still playing at Villa 2, Brentford 2. Augsburg's Robin Falhaiser scored the fastest goal in Bundesliga history after just 8 seconds against Bayern Munich. Bayern had to equalise twice in that match through Ismail Saibari and Nathaniel Brown to earn a 2-2 draw to stay in second place in Germany. Elsewhere, Bayer Leverkusen in fourth got the better of Mainz in a 7-goal thriller. They won 4-3 away from home. Hamburg scored in stoppage time to beat 10-man Hoffenheim 3-2, and there were wins for Union Berlin and for Stuttgart. Still one apiece in La Liga between Alaves, who are down to 10, and Atletico Madrid. If that result stays the same, then Barcelona will have a 4-point lead heading into the game against Getafe, which kicks off at 16:30 GMT. Radio Catalunya's Ernest Macià is with us now. And Ernest, it's Barca going for 8 wins out of 8, free scoring, 31. They average over 4 per game. What is going so right for Barca this season?
2: Well, that they have a team that all the talent is 1 year older, and the talent we've seen it very well, progressively growing, not just in FC Barcelona academy and first team, but also with the national team. We've seen the World Cup, we've seen in this FIFA window that these players are amazing, and this window reminds this fresh sensation of being on top of the hill. And I think that this empowered young players, I think, well, Lamine Yamal today, Pedri won't play finally, but Dani Olmo will for sure, Rodri. These players are amazing. Cubarsí is not starting, but I think that he will be on the, he will be on the bench. So I think that this Barcelona team, the season is very long, but still has very fresh the sensation of being a dominant force in the world of football, and I think that this has a lot to do with how these talents are gaining experience at all domains. So I think it's a reminder that here there's a team that will possibly mark an era, will impact for several years ahead.
0: Ernest, thank you. Barcelona to come later then. They play Getafe. It's Real Madrid in action against Villarreal in Spain's La Liga. Back to the Premier League then. Let's go and hear about Aston Villa and Brentford. It finished 2-2 at Villa Park. Maz Faruqi.
3: Both goals in the second half, Lee. John McGinn's and then Christopher Ayer's equaliser 2 minutes later, taking deflections to help them pass the keepers. That took it to 2-2. Roles reversed from the first half when Brentford took the lead through Yarmolukh before then conceding themselves 2 minutes later to a Nicholas Jackson effort. Full-time Villa 2, Brentford 2.
0: Maz, thank you.

0: and confirmation then in the Premier League. Chelsea 5-1 winners over Bournemouth in our live commentary game. 2-2, as you've just heard, between Aston Villa and Brentford. Ipswich coming from behind with those late goals to beat Fulham 2-1, who are still searching for their first win and under Alvaro Arbeloa. And Brighton in third, 2 points behind the joint leaders Arsenal and Manchester City after they beat Sunderland 2-0 at the Stadium of Light in the early game. Champions Arsenal 2-1 winners against Leeds United. We've got Manchester United against Tottenham Hotspur to come. We'll be at Old Trafford in the next hour of Sports World. We've reaction to Max Verstappen's victory in the sprint race in Singapore on the way as well, all after the latest news.
1: BBC News with Eileen McHugh. Police in the Indian capital Delhi say more than 7,000 people have been detained during demonstrations against alleged misconduct by electoral authorities. Activists from the youth-led Cockroach Junta Party and other opposition parties had called for a protest against the election chief, saying the revised voter list favoured the governing BJP. Azadeh Mashiri is in Delhi.
2: 130 million names have been removed from voter rolls so far. The BJP government and the Election Commission say they are removing duplicate and ineligible entries. The past week has seen protests in Delhi, but this was the first organised by the Cockroach Junta Party. The newly formed CJP forced the Education Minister to resign this summer and extracted a rare concession from the Prime Minister. The question is no longer will the group survive, but can they do it again?
1: The Palestinian president, Mahmoud Abbas, has cancelled next month's legislative elections and set a new date, 11 months from now, for both legislative and presidential elections. He blamed obstacles posed by Israeli measures for the postponement. The last elections in the Palestinian territories were held 20 years ago and won by Hamas. Yemeni Houthis have carried out a new missile attack on Riyadh's international airport in Saudi Arabia. Hospital sources say dozens of people were injured and five Saudi nationals are in intensive care. David Bamford reports.
3: There were reports on Saturday that Riyadh Airport was being evacuated, and shortly after came the sound of a loud explosion. It follows attacks on the airport earlier this week that killed four people and damaged a Saudi plane. Etihad and Qatar Airways have cancelled multiple flights to Riyadh for Sunday and Monday. In Yemen, military officials say government forces backed by the Saudis are advancing against Houthi forces near the Bab al-Mandab Strait, a key oil transit route. Houthi channels claim they've repelled the attack.
1: The EU's foreign policy chief has criticised America's decision to suspend sanctions on Russian diesel, saying it would help fund the war on Ukraine. Kaya Kallas said it was not the time to ease pressure on Russia. On Friday, President Trump struck a deal with Vladimir Putin to release Russian diesel onto US and global markets. Here's Joe Inwood.
4: A gift to Putin. That was how President Zelensky described Donald Trump's announcement that Russia will be releasing about 100,000 barrels of diesel a day to US and global markets. Speaking at a rally in New York State, the US president said it would bring down soaring US diesel prices, although many analysts say it will not have a significant impact. The move comes just 3 weeks after Donald Trump signed a bill allowing for sweeping new tariffs against countries which bought Russian oil and gas. The US, it seems, will now be doing the very thing that law was designed to prevent.
1: World News from the BBC. Reports from northern Ethiopia say government forces and allied militia have been seen entering the town of Adigrat 3 days after Tigray rebels withdrew. Addis Ababa said troops from neighbouring Eritrea had invaded Tigray in support of the rebel TPLF. Eritrea denies the allegations. Richard Kagoi is in Nairobi.
5: The return of government troops to the strategic town of Adigrat marks another step in Ethiopia's push to regain control of the Tigray region after retaking the regional capital, Mekele, earlier in the week. The conflict erupted last month following months of tensions between the government in Addis Ababa and Tigrayan leaders. Reports of Eritrean troop movements have raised fears of a wider regional conflict. Ethiopia accuses Eritrea of backing rebel forces opposed to Prime Minister Abiy Ahmed's government, but Asmara rejects the claims and says Ethiopia has repeatedly threatened to invade its territory and seize the Red Sea port of Assab.
1: Brazilian prosecutors have filed an unprecedented lawsuit against a local subsidiary of the oil giant Shell and are demanding compensation for the devastating floods of 2 years ago. More than 180 people died and more than 500,000 were displaced in the state of Rio Grande do Sul. Taiwan's leader has used the island's National Day to assert that increased defence spending is aimed at deterring war, not provoking it. Lai Ching-te said peace cannot rely solely on wishes, and Taiwan would not accept subordination in the face of what he termed authoritarian expansion. A group of Buddhist monks have held a rally in Kandy in central Sri Lanka against the removal of a convicted monk's religious robes while in prison. The controversial hardline monk, Galagoda Ati Nyanasara, is serving 6 years for contempt of court, and the authorities had given him regular prison attire instead of his traditional saffron robes. The protesting monks also call for his release. BBC News.
0: Thanks to Eileen McHugh. This is Sports World on the BBC World Service with Lee James. These are the headlines from today in the Premier League. Champions Arsenal fight back to end Leeds' unbeaten start to the season.
6: Lovely flick. Guimaraes! Oh, it's a beautiful goal. It's the stuff of champions. Arsenal turn the game around.
0: Arsenal now level on points with Manchester City, who go to Anfield on Sunday. 10-man Brighton win 2-0 at Sunderland and stay third. João Pedro and Jordan Henderson both score twice as Chelsea thrash Bournemouth.
7: Cole Palmer leaves it for Henderson! That's a brilliant goal by Jordan Henderson! What a stunning free kick! Right-footed, round the wall, Petrovic no chance! And Chelsea hit Bournemouth with a five-star display! 5-1!
0: Aston Villa and Brentford share the points in a 2-2 draw at Villa Park. And Ipswich score late twice on to deny Fulham their first win of the season. 2-1 it finished at Portman Road.
8: Sports World's Premier League Saturday, live with Lee James.
0: With one more game to come in the Premier League this Saturday, with two struggling teams, Manchester United face bottom of the table Tottenham Hotspur. Here are the two managers, Roberto De Zerbi and first Michael Carrick.
9: We're calm in some ways and we understand where we want to get to, how we want to get there and what it takes to get there and what we've done previous to prove we can get good results, you know, and but that doesn't mean we're calm in terms of we need to have a little bit of fire moving forward in terms of the how we play, how we perform, what that means and getting the best out of each other. So we need to keep pushing for more.
10: It was difficult, it was very, very tough. Very, very tough, especially the first week. Yes, but it's football, is part of our real situation in this moment, and we have to react, to work, to go through this this moment.
0: Well, tough for Roberto De Zerbi. Spurs have had their worst five-game opening to a Premier League season. United, meanwhile, have 5 points from their opening five games, their joint fewest at this stage of a Premier League season. Let's take you live to Old Trafford with the BBC commentator Conor McNamara alongside the former England and Tottenham winger Chris Waddle. And Conor, will the international break have given both time to assess then and hopefully put things right?
11: I think they both needed the time, didn't they? Neither Manchester United or Spurs were playing very well as we went into that international break. And of course, their players will have been right around the globe representing their countries over the past 3 weeks. So it's going to be really interesting to see what's on show here for Michael Carrick and for Roberto De Zerbi today. Two teams, frankly, desperately in need of a win. Carrick makes two changes for Manchester United from their last game, the draw against Fulham. Yoro comes into the defence and Ahmad comes into the team. His first appearance of the season, Ahmad takes the place of Rashford. For Spurs, no fewer than six changes from that home defeat to Aston Villa last time, including changing three of the back four. Gray, Senesi and Udogie come into the defence. There's no Andy Robertson, not even on the bench. Berival and Gallagher join the midfield. And Mo Kudos joins the attack. It's his first Premier League start since January.
0: Well, six changes with the way they've been playing, Chris, is perhaps, some would say, needed, although would play into the fact that does Roberto De Zerbi know what his strongest side is right now?
12: Probably not. The international break came along at a bad time for them. People said it's a good, it's not really. A lot of players have been travelling around the world and it's a different routine for them, so it does take a lot out of you. He could rather have done with working with a lot of these players, but as I said, they've all been on international duty, so he hasn't really had time again with them. But listen, you look at the two teams on paper, and I know these are getting criticised, both teams at the minute, and everybody's saying, you know, will they get the sack, will they not? It's putting confidence in them. The ability's there, there's no doubt about that. Yes, get the shape right, we know that, but tactically, it's not as much. It's about confidence. And when you're not winning games, your confidence goes. The fans moan. You've got to be brave. You've got to stick your chest out and prove what you can do, because these are all good players. So it's confidence for me, which both teams are lacking.
0: Yeah, both need that. Both need the goals. But for Spurs, Chris, it's been a real struggle with attacking options returning. Mohamed Kudus back in the starting 11 today.
12: Yeah, good to see him back. We know he's a talent. He carries the ball very well. He's not afraid to take people on. I think Tottenham's got quite a few players on the flanks who can do that. They've tried a lot of players on the wings. What they've been lacking for me is a fit James Maddison, a number 10 who can get on the ball and distribute and do that killer pass. And Solanke's been a miss. He's been in and out with injuries. Let's hope he can get a good run in the team now, because he has been missed. You know, you need somebody to put the ball away when you're creating chances, and he can do that. So let's see how they go today.
0: Connor, Chris was saying that they both just need some confidence. You do have to wonder, with the pressure mounting, though, you know, which manager needs this win the most?
11: I think, you know, from a Manchester United point of view, this would be really bad news for Michael Carrick if Manchester United were to lose here today. United have had a very strong record against Spurs over the years. In fact, Manchester United have won more Premier League home games against Tottenham than any other opponent. And this Spurs team, as we well know, has been documented that the problems aren't just this season. This has been creeping up over several campaigns now. And it puts it all in context when you look at the calendar year 2026. Spurs have had 3 Premier League victories. That's as many wins this year as they've had managers.
0: How's this going to go then, Chris? Almost impossible, I think, to predict. We just don't know what they're going to do, do we?
12: Yeah, well, you've got to look at home advantage, but if Tottenham get the first goal, then the fans get restless and confidence grows into Tottenham. But if Man United get off to a good start in the first 20 minutes and get a goal, then I think you'll see a few heads of Tottenham dropping, and you can see Man United kicking on from there. The first goal today, and I know it's a cliche which people use a lot, but the first goal today is so important.
0: Let's see who gets it then. Chris, Connor, thank you both very much indeed. Enjoy the game. Connor McNamara, Chris Waddle with us from Old Trafford, ahead of the late game in the Premier League. Kicks off in just over 15 minutes' time between Manchester United and Tottenham. So we'll have reaction then to the games already today. Arsenal were 2-1 winners over Leeds. We'll hear about Chelsea's big win over Bournemouth, though. And what a late turnaround for Ipswich Town to get 9 points now on the board after their win today over Fulham. Before all that, though, we're going to Singapore and focusing on Formula One. We've had the sprint race and qualifying for Sunday's Grand Prix, and it's all been about one man, the 4-time champion, Max Verstappen. Let's join our F1 commentator, Harry Benjamin.
13: Well, completing a superb Saturday at Marina Bay for Max Verstappen after winning the rain-delayed sprint earlier on, followed that up with taking pole position for the Grand Prix. The Red Bull driver edged out Ferrari Charles Leclerc by just 0.05 of a second, with Lewis Hamilton third. Championship leader Kimi Antonelli starting in fourth. The British racing driver Alice Powell is alongside me. It's been a chaotic Saturday in Singapore, hasn't it?
14: It has. I mean, that sprint race was excellent. With the heavens opened moments before the drivers were about to strap themselves into their cars. So that was then delayed. Then George Russell got the lead from Max Verstappen off the line, stuck it in the wall nearly about 17 corners later, which is disappointing for him because he's obviously going to be starting at the back of the Grand Prix due to that engine penalty. Numerous cars breaking down in the sprint, contact between the two McLarens on the last lap. But in terms of a dream day, Max Verstappen, winner in the sprint and pole position for tomorrow's Grand Prix as well.
13: Yeah, what a fantastic day for the Dutchman, where Singapore has always proven to be a bit of a Achilles heel, not only for him, but for Red Bull. What do you think's changed?
14: They seem to be getting that car better and better and better, haven't they? Just look at last time out last week in Malaysia, how that worked so well for him. Then, and he said he was kind of a bit surprised, this is yesterday after getting pole position in sprint qualifying, as how good the car felt on that soft tyre and how it came alive and gave him that confidence. And wow, if you give Max Verstappen confidence, everyone's in serious trouble because we know how fast he is. The other side of the garage, they're struggling with reliability. All seems to be going okay for Max Verstappen at the moment. And as you've already touched on, Harry, it's a track where he's kind of struggled in the past. Never actually won a Grand Prix around here.
13: No, that sprint win was the first time he's won any kind of race in Singapore. And pole position, his first around the streets of Marina Bay. Let's hear from the Dutchman.
15: It was good. Just very close. The margins are very close, I think, between us. throughout the whole of qualifying. So, of course, very happy to be on pole because this is, of course, the one that I wanted. So, yeah, very happy. I mean, the car has been, pretty strong all weekend. Of course, there are always things that you look into that can be better, but it was enough for pole, so very happy with that.
13: Max Verstappen then, with the best view in the house, he'll start the Grand Prix alongside the Ferrari of Charles Leclerc, just half a tenth of a second in it, with Lewis Hamilton right behind. The Ferraris looked really strong, but clearly just missed that little something.
14: Yeah, it's a tasty couple of front rows, isn't it? That with Charles Leclerc, as you've touched on, lining up alongside Charles Leclerc, Hamilton. If he gets a start like he did in the sprint, then he'll be leading the race by the exit of turn three because he was so fast off the line in the sprint race. Max Verstappen struggled with those starts, and that's again something he's touched on after his sprint race win, that he just needs to try and work out what's going on with these starts. But yeah, the Ferraris are going to be charging, and if you do get into the lead, it's hard to overtake around this circuit. It's usually, it's slightly easier than, let's say, Monaco, but still, with these high temperatures, it can really start to degrade those front tyres, particularly in the heat. So they'll be looking, of course, to make the jump in front of Max Verstappen. And then, of course, you look slightly further back, you've got Kimi Antonelli, championship leader, lining up in fourth.
13: Yeah, and well, with Kimi Antonelli taking points in the sprint race and his teammate George Russell not taking any after crashing out, the gap in the championship in Antonelli's favour is now sitting at 89 points. Antonelli, as Alice says, lines up in fourth ahead of Lando Norris. George Russell initially qualified sixth, but he gets sent to the back of the grid, Alice.
14: He does. He's got that engine penalty. Of course, he had an engine failure last time out in Malaysia when he was running in, going to score decent points, so that pretty much sealed that he's not going to be winning the Drivers' Championship this year. So due to that engine change, he's having to drop all the way back down to the bottom end of the field alongside Isaac Hadjar, who of course is had a torrid day due to a power unit failure in the first sprint race that we had here in Singapore, and then a gearbox failure in qualifying. So George Russell promotes the likes of Piastri, Gasly and all those behind him up the order slightly.
13: Yeah, it's going to be an interesting Singapore Grand Prix then, long, hot and sweaty for our 22 drivers. One of the toughest races on the calendar to master. 62 laps ahead of them, and it's Max Verstappen who starts on pole.
0: Thanks to Harry Benjamin and Alice Powell then, with that race covered in Sports World this Sunday. Back to the Premier League for some reaction, and what a late comeback win for Ipswich Town. They were trailing Fulham, who were searching for their first win of the season. Abdul Ouattara, the Ivorian, equalised in the 88th minute, and then in added on time, Dara O'Shea proved to be Ipswich's match winner. Here he is.
16: They're the best way of doing games. You know, the feeling afterwards, obviously, it was a tough game. Found ourselves behind, and obviously to come back that late, score a goal and to get 3 points in a massive game for us is so important.
17: How much quality was on the ball into you for the goal?
16: Yeah, unbelievable. I didn't have to do much. I just had to stand there and let it hit my head. You know, we've been really putting an emphasis on trying to score as many of them goals as can. And obviously when the quality's that good, it's hard to miss the goal. So, yeah, really happy to be in the right place and grateful for the ball to fall on my head.
17: I'm talking of quality. What about the first from Ouattara? It looks to be some signing him.
16: Unbelievable. I think, you know, you can see what he brings going forward, but also defensively, so solid. You know, such a athletic lad with quality on the ball. And you saw that goal, you know, coming in on his left foot and hitting it there. Unbelievable. Obviously, we're really lucky to have him. And he's one of them players that wants to learn and wants to grow and, you know, never asks questions that our negative is always positive, so really happy to have him here. And yeah, the way he contributed today, we're obviously buzzing with him.
0: Star O'Shea with Sportsworld's Jonathan Pearce. Really jubilant scenes at Portman Road. That was some finish then for Gary O'Neill's side, who are up to ninth in the table now, above Newcastle, Manchester United and Aston Villa. Brighton, though, are up in third place, now just a couple of points behind Manchester City and Arsenal at the top. That's after their 2-0 win over Sunderland today. Despite having Pascal Strike sent off, they held on for that victory. Let's go and hear from the Brighton manager, Fabian Hertzler.
18: For us, the tables is not that important in that moment. For us, it's very important that you talk about belief, that we have this belief in our quality, that we have this belief in our teammates, and that we focus on keeping these kind of performances, because this will be crucial for us. It's not about the position on the table, it's about focusing on performances, keep improving, keep having this mindset we can do it better from week to week, and keep developing as individuals and as a team.
19: How big a challenge will it be with the Thursday and Sunday scenario coming up?
18: Big opportunity. So we have a good depth in the squad, and we see it as a great opportunity for everyone to have game minutes to step up, and therefore we're looking forward to face the challenge.
0: Yeah, European action to come for Brighton, and then Crystal Palace in the Premier League a week on Sunday. But a good win for them today, third in the Premier League table. We'll have more reaction on the way. Let's turn our attention, though, to tennis now. Both the ATP and WTA have tournaments taking place in China. And there will be a Chinese player in the women's final in Beijing for the first time in the China Open, as the former world number 4, Zheng Qingguan, beat Elise Mertens in her semi-final. And she will meet the fourth seed, Mira Andreeva, in Sunday's final, the Russian securing her place with a straight sets victory over Nikola Bartunkova, her 50th win of the season, tying Jessica Pegula for most victories on the tour this year. The tennis writer Carol Bouchard is with us now on Sports World. And Carol, it's going to be some occasion then on Sunday, with Zheng looking for her first career WTA 1000 title, having gone into the tournament as a wild card.
20: Yeah, I think it's kind of the ideal final for Beijing, because Zheng Qinwen in China, she's just so big. She's getting so many fans coming to tennis. It's even bigger than Lina back in the day. And she was struggling with, you know, health issues, with the arm injury she picked up. She was struggling with the confidence. I mean, Roland Garros, she was in tears. We both done the same, and doing so well from the qualies at the US Open, reaching the quarters. I think it clicked back. You know, this level, this top champion, sometimes they just need one match and the machine gets going again. And she's been playing really well this week, beating Mertens, but also Svitolina. And I mean, facing Andreeva, who is going to be world number 3 thanks to this run, probably the favorite of the final. But it's going to be interesting. A super powerful player with Zheng Qinwen, and somebody with a huge tennis IQ who loves to play, you know, cat and mouse on the court. It could be a great matchup of styles. So, no, it should be good.
0: OK, that is the final to come then. Let's see if Zheng, who has won 13 of her last 14 matches, as Carol was saying there, with that run to the US Open quarterfinals. Let's see if she can lift the title then in Beijing at the China Open. Daniil Medvedev won his first match since being disqualified at the China Open on the ATP Tour for hitting a spectator in the eye with a ball. Medvedev beat Jan-Lennard Struff in 3 sets to reach the third round of the Shanghai Masters. Carlos Alcaraz also won his opening match today, straight sets win over Juan Manuel Cerundolo. And that has come, Carol, just days after winning the Tokyo Open. He completed the win in just over an hour today. Would you have him then as the favourite for the Shanghai Masters crown?
20: I mean, it's tough not to when you look at it. We're always, maybe since he came back, we're like, okay, is he really fully back at his best level? I think he is. I think he's fresh enough and hungry enough to really end the season strong. Djokovic lost. Sinner is not there. So he has to be maybe not the biggest, but one of the top favorites for the title. And maybe he has something not to prove, but to show even for the start of the next year. Like, I'm already back at my best. You have to count on me. I'm done with injuries. It's important for his confidence to go into the winter having, you know, wins under his belt and wins against the top guys. So I think he's the favorite, and we'll see.
0: Well, there was something a little different about Carlos Alcaraz on court today. So let's tell everyone about this, because he had his moustache today. Now, He said with his team, after winning Tokyo, if I win, he'll have the moustache and play Shanghai with it. He says it's fun, so it's staying for now. What did you think of the look today, Carol?
20: I think he had too much time on his end when he got injured, and so he had to focus on anything else than tennis, and it was the air, maybe some more tattoo, and it's the moustache. I think it's high time he's getting back into the groove of things, winning tennis matches and get rid of that. But he's doing what he wants to. That's my personal opinion.
0: That's right. Well, he's winning with the moustache at the moment, so it's all going well. And just before you leave us, Novak Djokovic, though, suffered a surprise second round loss just 3 days after he won at the China Open. He ended that 11-month wait for his 102nd title in his career, but he lost in straight sets to Hubert Hurkacz of Poland. Now, it was curious on the victory in the China Open, his last three matches on that tournament all ending without a match point being played. We had Medvedev defaulted, as we've mentioned. Hurkacz himself retired from the semi-final. Alex de Minaur in the final. Does this highlight issues that tennis have? It is such a packed calendar, isn't it, Carol?
20: Yeah. Oh, yeah, I'm convinced. I mean, we have, as you said, this week in Beijing, we have Sinner's injury, we had Alcaraz's injury. It's way too much, way too many injuries on different types of players, different age. If something's wrong, the two-week Masters 1000, it's packing the schedule to a point where it's not sustainable anymore, and someone has to take a decision, because now it's the top players that are going to get injured, and it's bad for business. Unfortunately, it needs to be bad for business for maybe tennis to do something. So it can't be a coincidence. They're all so well prepared, they're all so strong, so professional, so it's not a coincidence. Something is really wrong, and I hope Sinner getting injured and Beijing being, you know, ending like this, maybe it's going to be a wake-up call, you know, hopefully. Yep.
0: Yes, no Jannik Sinner for the rest of this year with his latest injury issues. Carol, thank you very much for joining us. That's Carol Bouchard.
20: Pleasure.
0: Thank you. Our tennis writer then with us reflecting on what's been happening in China. Before we talk about the WNBA, because we have our finals lineup, let's go back to the Premier League. Aston Villa and Brentford played out a 2-2 draw. It looked like John McGinn may have given Aston Villa the win, but Christopher Ayer with the equaliser for Brentford. Let's hear then from the Brentford manager, Keith Andrews, and first of all, Aston Villa's captain and goal scorer today, John McGinn.
2: The last few games here have been a little bit too chaotic for our liking. We like to have a lot more control of the game. Brentford are a really good team. They never know when they're beaten. So as we score, we try and regroup. It's a really, really poor goal to concede, so as much as the performance was slightly better, the result is a kick in the teeth.
21: I liked a lot of us today, our spirit, our great determination. I thought it was evidence of rustiness, which is understandable, but I don't like to use that as an excuse. But the boys have been away for the best part of 3 weeks, so it's trying to find that balance. And we got challenged, Kevin's injury, Yannick wasn't right, had to come off at half time, so we got tested today. And then we're also playing against a team which I felt were just starting to click before the international break. So disappointed coming away from home against a Champions League team that have spent significant money. I think probably says everything.
0: Brentford not doing too many things wrong this season, are they? In fourth place, 10 points from their six games. Aston Villa in 14th with 5 points now from their six games. We'll hear from the Chelsea manager, Xabi Alonso, after their 5-1 win over Bournemouth a little later. Now, though, to basketball, where the WNBA Finals lineup is complete.
22: That is it! For the first time since 2013, the Atlanta Dream are headed to the WNBA Finals.
23: The WNBA Finals is next for the Golden State Valkyries, taking down the reigning champs in a sweep.
0: So the Atlanta Dream will face the Golden State Valkyries. That's after both teams swept their opponents in the semi-finals. The Dream beating the New York Liberty. Valkyries knocking out the defending champions, Las Vegas Aces. The CBS sports basketball journalist Erica Ayala is with us on Sports World. And Erica, let's start where you were watching at the Barclays Center for Game 3 as the Dream beat the Liberty. The first time the Dream have made the finals, as we heard there, since 2013. And it's Angel Reese who's getting all the plaudits.
24: And deservedly so. Angel Reese was a player that wasn't quite finding the right stride, the right fit, or in the right environment in Chicago. And Chicago was able to negotiate a trade, and she ends up in Atlanta. An Atlanta team that was booted in the first round after being a top four team in the regular season. They did not want a repeat of that. And Angel Reese was a huge part of that. Also, throughout the season, she's talked about that coming to an Atlanta Dream team, she did not have to be the main focus on the defensive and offensive side of the basketball. She leaned into her defensive prowess, what she's able to do on the defensive side of the basketball. It led to her winning Defensive Player of the Year, and it led to the Atlanta Dream being in their first WNBA Finals since 2013.
0: Yeah, real vindication for her redemptive story, which has taken her all the way to the finals, as you say. What made the difference ultimately over this series then? All very close matches, weren't they? But in the end, as you saw at the Barclays Centre, it was the Dream that have got their place in the finals.
24: Yes, you do have to give credit, to the New York Liberty, a team that I've been very critical of. They found another gear, and it just wasn't enough. The Atlanta team plays a physical style. They also were able to bring on board a veteran in Dawana Bonner that I think was huge for them. When it comes to trying to get to a WNBA Finals, experience matters. And that's what Dawana Bonner was able to bring. Carl Semesco, even throughout the season, when his team wasn't shooting well, Ryan Howard in particular was struggling more than perhaps she wanted to with her perimeter shooting. The confidence that he continued to build in his team over time. We're not where we want to be. We know that. And we can't get down on this in July if we want to be playing at our peak in September, October. And those were messages that throughout the season, he was constantly telling us in media. And you saw that the confidence was building, even when players went down. Unfortunately, Bree Jones was injured early. She came back. She got injured again. They had an injury to Ali Chagray in this series, one of their top players, and they were able to weather the storm. This is a much better prepared Atlanta team. So I'm not surprised that they're here, because they really put in a lot of work in the offseason.
0: So the Atlanta Dream, then, it's all paying off for them into the finals. Now they will face Golden State Valkyries. Their win last night in Las Vegas, 87-77, coming back from double digits, winning in overtime in the end. That must be a performance to take great confidence then through to this best of seven finals.
24: Yes, I mean, absolutely. And again, you want to be playing confident basketball. It's going to be hard-nosed basketball on both sides of the bracket. You've got teams that know how to defend. And it comes down to, again, habits. It comes down to confidence. It comes down to players that are going to step up. Jordan Canada was a huge part of that for the Atlanta team. I mean, you even look at Golden State and so many of the different players that they've had there. But yes, the confidence is there for sure. You want to do something that a franchise on, again, both sides of the bracket has never done. So the excitement level is going to be high. But I do think that it's going to be a phenomenal series.
0: Yeah, it's going to be a good one, you think. And as you say, for a brand new franchise, only in their second season, to have done what they have done, to have reached the finals, and to show what they can achieve, what they have built there at the, already in just the second season.
24: Yes, and you know, that's what's so beautiful about this. You have the pedigree of championship caliber coaches and players. You've got Kia Stokes that came over from the Las Vegas Aces. Natalie Nakase worked under Becky Hammon and talked about how emotional it was to, once that series was final, to reunite with coaches, including Becky Hammon and assistant coaches that she worked with. And so when you think, though, about how they were able to get to this point, yes, it was building those pieces together, people who've been there, done that in different pockets. But what stood out to me in hearing Natalie Nakase talk about sweeping her former team, her former boss, and the defending champions is the trust that she puts into her team. When asked, hey, what do you say to your team? You have to come back. You have to rally back to go into overtime with the defending champions. She's like, honestly, me and my coaching staff, we were drawing up the play. It was the rest of my leaders that were motivating their team. So we didn't have to say anything. All we needed to do was be prepared with a play so that they could execute. They were doing that talking. There's a trust. There's a confidence. And also, I think from a strategy perspective, I find this so fascinating. Natalie Nakase said that last year when they made their first playoff run in their inaugural season, that she put a lot on her starters, that she has a high expectation, empty the tank. She held them to that standard, and they were gassed by the end of the year when they were trying to make their postseason run. So this year, the Golden State Valkyries is a team where their bench, their reserve players, score nearly 40 points per game. Because Natalie Nakase, among other things, made that change and was able to give her starters rest throughout the season, give confidence to her bench throughout the season. And instead of only going six or seven players deep in consequential postseason games, now she can go deeper into her bench, one, to give her starters the rest that they need, but also because she knows and her players know that they can step up as reserve players and make significant plays. And I think that's the long game of basketball, and Natalie Nakase understands that, and that's exactly why Golden State is in the finals.
0: Well, will it all pay off for them in the finals? We will find out. That best of seven series tips off for game one at the Chase Center, San Francisco, next Saturday. Erica, thank you so much for being with us. Erica Ayala of CBS Sports. So the WNBA finals, that'll feature next Saturday in Sports World. We're focusing on cricket next, though, with more reaction to come as well from the Premier League, all after the latest BBC News Now with Oliver Conway.
1: Indian security forces have detained thousands of people to try to stop a huge rally by the youth-led cockroach movement. The protesters are demanding the resignation of India's election chief over changes to voter lists they say favour the governing BJP. Arunade Mukherjee reports from Delhi.
3: The protesters and critics say that this is trampling on their fundamental right to protest. They are saying this is not done in a democracy. But the Delhi police's argument is that they didn't get the proper permissions on time, essentially justifying their actions, saying that this is to prioritize Delhi's safety and security. But the kind of measures that they've taken is unprecedented. They've got the intended protest site and a 4-kilometer radius around it has no internet connectivity. Metro stations, they have been shut down. Every step has been taken to ensure protesters cannot reach Delhi so that the optics are under the Delhi police's control.
1: The Palestinian President Mahmoud Abbas has postponed next month's elections there by almost a year. He blamed obstacles posed by Israel. Houthis in Yemen have launched a new attack on Riyadh's international airport in Saudi Arabia. Hospital sources say dozens of people were injured. David Bamford reports.
4: There were reports on Saturday that Riyadh Airport was being evacuated, and shortly after came the sound of a loud explosion. It follows attacks on the airport earlier this week that killed four people and damaged a Saudi plane. Etihad and Qatar Airways have cancelled multiple flights to Riyadh for Sunday and Monday. In Yemen, military officials say government forces backed by the Saudis are advancing against Houthi forces near the Bab al-Mandab Strait, a key oil transit route. Houthi channels claim they've repelled the attack.
1: Lawyers for the American death row inmate Krista Pike say she has been discharged from hospital and returned to prison following her botched execution 10 days ago. The convicted murderer survived two lethal injections, which left her in a critical condition. The EU's foreign policy chief says the US decision to suspend sanctions on Russian diesel will help fund its war on Ukraine. Kaya Kallas said it was not the time to ease pressure on Russia, and EU foreign ministers would approve further sanctions. And Buddhist monks have held a rally in central Sri Lanka after an imprisoned monk was ordered to wear a regular inmate uniform rather than his traditional saffron robes. That's the latest BBC News. Back now to Lee James and Sports World.
0: Oliver, thank you very much. It's Sports World's Premier League Saturday. In our live commentary game, Chelsea moved up to fifth in the table after an emphatic 5-1 win at home against Bournemouth. Two goals from Jordan Henderson and from João Pedro in their win. Let's get reaction then from Stamford Bridge with the Chelsea manager, Xabi Alonso.
5: For sure, we have started really well in the first half. It has been very, very serious. We were in good control of the game. And even the second one, we started well. But after conceding, you know, there were 10 minutes, a little bit, that the game could finish in a more close way. But the fourth goal was really important. And after that, the game was over. But it has been a good performance and good win.
6: And you must be delighted with such a goal threat you look in every game.
5: We need to be complete, to have this goal threat, to be good with the ball, to be good defending. And we're in the process, but for sure we have great attackers, great players that they link to each other, they help to each other, and that's really enjoyable when you see that they want to help their teammate for the best of the team.
0: Xabi Alonso, the Chelsea manager, with Sports World's Steve Bauer. Goalless between Manchester United and Spurs in the late game into the ninth minute. But a former Spurs defender, Christian Romero, scored the late winner for Atletico Madrid, who beat Alves 2-1 in La Liga. Now, cricket and Australia are playing a test match in South Africa for the first time since the infamous ball tampering scandal in 2018, known as Sandpapergate. During the third test of that series, television cameras caught Australia's Cameron Bancroft rubbing the ball with a small yellow object. It was later made public. The object was sandpaper, used to rough at the ball to gain an unfair advantage, and it rocked Australian cricket.
25: Now, this is the umpires.
7: having a chat to Cameron Bancroft. I think they're asking him about what he had in his pocket.
8: We had a discussion during the break to, and on myself, I saw an opportunity to potentially use some tape, get some granules from the from the rough patches on the wicket, and try to, I guess, change the ball condition.
9: Yeah, the leadership group knew about it. We spoke about it at lunch, and I'm not proud of what's happened.
10: We all woke up this morning shocked and bitterly disappointed by the news from South Africa. It seemed completely beyond belief that the Australian cricket team had been involved in cheating.
11: I know I'll regret this for the rest of my life. I'm absolutely gutted. I hope in time I can earn back respect and forgiveness.
8: Yes, I lied. I lied about the sandpaper, and I panicked. I panicked in that situation, and I'm very sorry.
25: I take full responsibility for my part in what happened, and I am deeply sorry for the consequences of what I was involved in.
26: This has been a shocking affront to Australia.
0: We heard from the key individuals involved, the captain at the time, Steve Smith, his vice-captain, David Warner, opening batter, Cameron Bancroft, who were all sent home in disgrace. The scandal cost them months out of cricket. Warner receiving a 12-month ban, a lifetime ban from any leadership position, 12 months for Smith with a 2-year leadership ban, and a 9-month playing ban for Bancroft. Smith is the only one of the three back in South Africa for this test series, but the current captain, Pat Cummings, Josh Hazlewood, Mitchell Starc, Nathan Lyon all played in that Noonan's test. Well, we have two eyewitnesses to that day in Cape Town 8 years ago with us now live on Sports World. The Australian cricket writer, Jeff Lemon from the Final Word podcast, who wrote a book, Steve Smith's Men, all about the incident. And the South African commentator, Neil Manthorpe, are both with us. Hello, welcome to Sports World.
27: Good to see you.
28: Thanks for having us.
0: Good to have you both here. Before we get back and relive 2018 and the events of Sandpaper Gate, in the test match that is going on right now in Durban, South Africa 27 for 1 in reply to Australia's 390, when bad light brought an early end to the second day's play in that first test. And we had Matt Renshaw hitting an impressive 190 to help the tourists into that strong first innings total, recovering from 124 for 6. So Jeff, first of all, on Renshaw falling short of a maiden double ton, dismissed 2 balls into the final session, but rescuing Australia and resurrecting his test career.
27: And something of a sliding doors moment, because it could have been Renshaw in South Africa in 2018. He was the player who was squeezed out just ahead of the Ashes, the 17-18 Ashes series, when Bancroft was preferred ahead of him, two young-ish openers, and Bancroft got in ahead and had a solid enough Ashes series that he was taken to South Africa. So this whole story might have been completely different had it been Renshaw in South Africa 8 years ago.
0: Renshaw today, Neil, having been there, having had chance to reflect on, well, South Africa dominating really an opening day, but then frustration with how their bowling attack was blunted on the second day.
28: Renshaw was magnificent, absolutely superb. We were all led to believe, and we think that the Australian team also had Renshaw down to open until about 24 hours before. But in last minute strategic change, he was pushed into the middle order and Travis Head opened. We weren't expecting that. We thought Cooper Connolly would play ahead of Nick Maddison. So it really did seem to be slightly haphazard for Australia in the build-up. But Renshaw was absolutely magnificent. He batted 8 hours. He reached his 100 in the company of number 10, Nathan Lyon, and might have become the first man in history to reach a double 100 in the company of number 11. But his shot selection was superb. His patience on a difficult surface, which did flatten out. But we're very pleased for him, because he was actually called to South Africa and, played in that fourth test match at the Wanderers, which Australia lost by 490-odd runs. And it's been difficult for him. Jeff will know more about this, but 16 test matches spread over 10 years, 100. He's walked out to bat for Australia at number five with a career average of 28. So for him to make 190 was absolutely brilliant.
0: So an impressive performance then as Australia returned to South Africa. Steve Smith, part of the team, he scored 25, playing the first test since 2018. So let's go back then to Newlands, to Cape Town then. And Neil, first of all, you're inside the commentary box, day three of that test match. What were the first signs that you were getting that this could be really big? What did you think when you saw those images?
28: It had been bubbling along throughout the series. And I think that what people forget, or maybe some people don't even know, is that South Africa have been painted into a moral high ground position on a sort of righteous pedestal, which is nonsense. They were looking, they were watching, they were heavily outplayed by Australia in the first test match right here in Durban. And they were watching, they suspected, because the ball was reverse swinging and Mitchell Starc was almost unplayable, they were watching and watching, and they suspected that Australia were manipulating the condition of the ball to manufacture very premature reverse swing. But it was very much with a view to copying rather than catching. They went out to catch their opposition and to say, yeah, we gotcha. They wanted to reverse swing the ball as well. But when it was turned out to be sandpaper, then it was like, oh dear. Well, we didn't realize it was that. But they were watching. I spoke to Faf du Plessis a couple of days ago, and he said we had the binoculars on them throughout the series. But you know what? The motive was copy, not catch.
0: Now, the extraordinary thing about all this, you say the binocular was on Jeff. I mean, this is the power of television, because this was being caught in the act of cheating in real time with the viewers in the ground and in television getting to know this before the on-field umpires. Tell us about your role and what you experienced then in those hours.
27: Yeah, well, Neil and I were working together at times on a radio commentary broadcast over there, so we were in and out of the same commentary boxes. But it was the culmination of something that had been bubbling along for quite a while, probably for 4 years at least, because on the previous tour, when Australia had been in South Africa in 2014, there had been a lot of back and forth about who was ball tampering. Then David Warner was accusing AB de Villiers of ball tampering, which he probably was, with his wicket-keeping gloves, because the umpires were warning him against whatever he was doing with his keeping gloves and the ball, while also saying that nobody was accusing anybody of anything. They were also telling him to stop doing what he was doing. So there was already this sort of angst between the teams. Then South Africa come to Australia and Faf du Plessis gets caught rubbing the mint on the ball that
0: this
27: he had in his
0: gate
27: mouth. And
0: before sandpaper
27: exactly,
0: gate, yes.
27: Everything's got to be a gate, right? So the Australian media are all over him during that tour of Australia. And then you come back for this return series. So, you know, three different series in the space of 4 years that have had a ball tampering subplot. And it was an arms race, really. I think both teams were reversing it pretty early in Durban. I think there was reverse swing around about the 27th over, as far as I remember, in Durban that Mitchell Starc was getting. But the South Africans weren't too far behind. And then even in Gqeberha in the second test, we knew that there was a subplot going on, because the cameras were close up on David Warner's hands a lot of the time. He had a lot of strapping on his hands. He realized that they were watching him, so he started writing the names of his family members on the tape that was on his fingers, as if to say, I'm just a wholesome family man. How dare you look at this medical treatment that I need for my poor injured hands? And so all of this was already going on before we got to Cape Town, when Warner realized that because of the attention on him, he couldn't be in charge of whatever they needed to do there. And that's how poor old Bancroft got left with the unenviable job of trying to get away with some criminal activity that he was not suited to do. He was not made for a life of crime, Cameron.
0: So you say that, you know, Neil, there's suspicions all around all these test matches by the fact that it was reverse swinging early on in the tests already. I read one description that said the tour was a ticking time bomb and the sandpaper incident was simply the final explosion. Was that a fair assessment?
28: It's fair, probably a little bit simplistic, to be honest. Again, you know, the South African team were in complete shock, but not righteous indignation. I mean, Du Plessis sent Steve Smith a message on the night after the press conference on the third evening, saying, "I'm sorry you're going through this. I've been there, but don't worry, it'll blow over." And Duplessis told me a couple of days ago that was one of the biggest misreads of his career.
0: So it's but the scale of the fallout that surprised South Africans then, Neil.
27: Yeah, big time.
28: Yeah, very much so. And also, it was just curious to everybody, to the players in particular, the level of indignation about this one particular method of ball tampering. It's, I mean, you know, if it was sun cream or Brill cream or anything, I mean, you know, there is plausible deniability there, isn't there? You know, I don't want to get sunburnt. I'm protecting my lips. It's for my hair. But there was just I mean, ball tampering is ball tampering, or I suppose should be. But everybody just had a different view. And I suppose it was also the level of deceit and planning that would have to go into this. But, you know, really, I'm very pleased to say that it seems to be very much more a media story now. And the first 2 days have been completely incidentless. There have been no provocative banners in the crowd. And I'm particularly pleased for Steve Smith. Faf du Plessis, you know, made the point that Steve Smith stood up for him during Mintgate. He said, he was asked, is this not, you know, an absolute scandal? Is it not appalling that the opposition captain should be tampering with the ball like this? And Smith said in a press conference, no, we all shine the ball in exactly the same way.
0: Mm. So it is the line really was, Jeff, that, you know, the trip to the hardware store, you know, when it escalates to sandpaper, that's something different. But were you surprised as well, being part of the Australian media, at just how much of a furore it created? The Australian Prime Minister, Malcolm Turnbull, at the time, leading the national condemnation, as we heard there.
27: I wasn't exactly surprised, because partly it was the amateurishness of the attempt of the method. It was sort of buffoonish, really, and they looked silly. And Australians don't like their sporting heroes to look silly, above all. And there's also quite an ingrained Australian sense of righteousness that, you know, we are the great sporting underdog, and all of the things that you'll hear about Australia punching above its weight at the Olympics and that kind of thing. And everybody else is a cheat and we're not the cheat. There's this kind of story that we like to tell ourselves in Australia. So having that disproved in a very public and embarrassing way was partly what made people so angry as well. But in terms of the sternness of the punishment, that was partly because of public reaction. But also what gets brushed over a lot of the time is it's because Smith and Bancroft came into a press conference that night and flat out lied about what they'd been doing. And I think if they had come in and said, this is what we did, and fronted up about it, then they would have been okay. But they made up another story about how it was tape. They wanted it to seem incidental. I just picked up something lying around in the dressing room. Oh, it was impromptu. They wanted it to seem like it was off the cuff. And they also covered up the fact that David Warner was involved. They never named him. They didn't bring him into the press conference because they were worried about him getting banned for one test match because he had some disciplinary points hanging over him. So that was their concern at the time, was, oh, David Warner might miss a test. They thought that was as small as the thing was. Mm-hmm. But sitting in front of the cameras and in front of the travelling journalists and lying to their faces about what's happened is it compounds the offence it makes it a much more significant thing. So that was a big part of the reason too why Cricket Australia came down on them so hard for it.
0: And yeah, serious repercussions for all those players. And Steve Smith has said subsequently, hasn't he, what a traumatic experience that was. Jeff, he went to say that when I hear the flash of a camera, it makes me revisit that. This is his media conference he did as soon as he got off the plane and returned to Australia. So it had real consequences, didn't it, for Smith and for the other players?
27: And I think also as he was leaving South Africa, you know, there are those pictures of the sort of scrum around him as he was leaving the airport in Johannesburg, being pursued by snappers there as well. So, yeah, there was this great humiliation because I think CA read the mood, and people can be quite smart in retrospect and say that it was an overreaction. But at the time, people were furious. Like you can underestimate just how livid the general Australian sporting public was, and then the kind of bandwagon people who don't really follow the cricket much, but they felt that this was representative of some greater failing. So with that anger as it was at the time, so anything less than a very strict response would have been considered a cop-out. But it was undoubtedly very, very hard on those players. Ball tampering is part of the sport. It has been for as long as people have played cricket, people have fiddled with the cricket ball. We all know it to be true. Nobody admits it. Nobody will actually come out and say, I did this, except for a handful of players decades after the event will occasionally admit to having tampered with the ball in one game here or there. But nobody admits that it's across the board in the way that it is. And so these players, they had the only really cold, hard evidence, a nice, clean picture of someone doing it. No one had been caught completely red-handed before. There was always, as Neil says, some excuse or other to say, oh, it's not what it looks like. This was the one time that it really was what it looked like, and they bore the brunt for that.
0: So what were the wider implications then, Neil, of the Sandpaper Gate scandal on Test cricket? Has it marked an end of the early reverse swing in Test cricket with so much attention now on the ball and how it's been handled?
28: No, it'll never change. As Jeff says, it goes back 200 years. Before Test cricket, the bowlers will always

0: Be very much aware that the headmaster is watching.
1: Yes, we can see everything after what happened before. And just on this as well, is this really the end of it? Yes, the team have returned then. Steve Smith is playing once again in South Africa. We're discussing it, but maybe not with as much reaction inside the crowd. But there's still been questions for the current captain, Pat Cummings, and the rest of the bowling attack. They were both cleared, along with the coaches, of any prior knowledge of Sandpaper Gate. We've got another book coming out, though, haven't we? Usman Khawaja's very soon, Jeff. Is it really the end of it? Could there be more to this scandal?
2: It's never been the end of it. The end of it has never happened, because to this day, not one of the Australian players has ever sat in front of a microphone or in front of a camera and said, this is what happened. It's always been dealt with in the abstract. It's always had some kind of insinuation, or they'll reference it. You know, think of David Warner in that press conference, the events of the test in Cape Town, you know, my involvement in the events. Okay, what are the events? What actually happened? Nobody has said that. None of the coaching staff have said it. Nobody has said, here is specifically the thing that happened. David Warner did this. Cameron Bancroft did this. Steve Smith did this. These people were involved. These people were not involved. These people overheard it. These people didn't overhear it. No one has said it, because they keep hoping that the questions will go away. And the questions never will go away. We've had these kind of dismissive, annoyed responses from some of the Australian players saying, oh, it's so long ago. Yeah. Why can't we forget about it and move on? Because you, the players who were there, haven't said what happened. And until somebody actually lays out what happened, then the curiosity from the sporting public will still be there.
1: And we'll still be talking about it, as we are now. Neil Manthorpe and Jeff Lemon, thank you both very much.
2: Pleasure.
0: Always a pleasure.
1: All the best to you. Enjoy the rest of the test match as that continues in Durban. Jeff Lemon and Neil Manthorpe with us on Sports World. That's almost it for us. Still goalless between Manchester United and Spurs in the late game in the Premier League. So, the third day of the test match between South Africa and Australia, a feature of Sports World on Sunday with live commentary from the Premier League, from Anfield. You won't want to miss Liverpool against Manchester City. Today, well, it was a blue day for Chelsea.
3: Cole Palmer leaves it for Henderson! That's a brilliant goal by Jordan Henderson! What a stunning free kick! Right footed, round the wall, Petrovic no chance! And Chelsea hit Bournemouth with a five-star display! 5-1!
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7: 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How much can we trust the polls? And is there still time for Republicans to turn it around?
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8: Ja, strax 19.

0: groundwork. I thought this is one of the fascinating points that he made. Then you can still trust the polls. That's his claim anyway. And I'm not one to counter him on that. I think it's a really interesting idea, and we'll see, because after all, they live or die by this stuff. Yes, he's a Democrat, but also he is a pollster, and if his polls are rubbish and proven to be rubbish, then the Wall Street Journal is not going to be too interested in handing him a load of money in the future.
1: Yes, well, we don't have long to wait, of course, until we've got actual results rather than polls. I'll tell you one thing that I found really interesting on that trip to Iowa. When I was doing things like going around a tailgate party at the Hawkeyes game, I particularly wanted to speak to Republicans. There's no point in talking to diehard Democrats who are going to tell you that, of course, they're going to vote Democratic. I specifically wanted to speak to Republicans and see whether or not they were changing their mind about how they were going to vote this year. So I was approaching people on the basis of what I thought they looked like. And nobody's wearing political badges. They're all wearing Hawkeye stuff, yellow and black football team colours. I was about 90% correct in being able to find Republicans, which that tells you something about modern America, I think. Whether it's the way people have sorted themselves into groups, whether people style their hair and buy their sunglasses and their trainers on the basis of their political preferences, but you can tell by looking these days how somebody votes.
0: And that tells you all you need to know about modern America or its politics. Brilliant.
1: Well, I'm back to modern America at the weekend, so this was just a flying visit. Sorry about that, Justin, but you're going to come and visit me. Well, visit the United States anyway before the election, so maybe we will be together again soon.
0: To say I'm looking forward to it is to put it very mildly indeed. That's it. Bye-bye.
1: Bye-bye.
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6: Welcome to The Inquiry on the BBC World Service with me, Tanya Beckett. For decades, countries such as Canada, Australia and Sweden have been described as middle powers, states with influence beyond their size, but without the economic or military weight of the world's superpowers.
7: Canadians, like Americans after 1945, recognized that they need to play a role in the world, and that means adopting the sort of new mantle of being a middle power.
6: But in a world increasingly dominated by rivalry between the United States and China, what role is left for countries in the middle?
8: They're still kind of beholden to some of the whims and decisions of the great powers.
6: But the whole can often be greater than the sum of its parts.
9: The US policies have a tendency of being media-oriented and then actual policy.
6: This week on The Inquiry, we're asking, can middle powers reshape the world?
10: BBC News with Eileen McHugh. President Trump has called on Ukraine to get a new president who'll end the war with Russia. He accused Volodymyr Zelensky of choosing to prolong the conflict and of ignoring US demands to stop attacking Russian oil refineries.
11: Russia supplies a large portion of the diesel fuel throughout the world. And we told them, do whatever you want, but don't hit the diesel fuel because there's a big problem, big shortage. And what does he do? He goes and hits the diesel fuel. He can do whatever he wants, but you can't do that because we have a world problem.
10: Mr. Trump was speaking after Mr. Zelensky criticized the US decision to suspend sanctions on Russian diesel exports, calling it a weak move and a gift to Vladimir Putin. The international airport in the Saudi capital Riyadh has been hit by a missile attack from the Houthis in Yemen. Hospital sources say dozens of people were injured and five Saudi nationals are in intensive care. Etihad and Qatar Airways have cancelled flights for Sunday and Monday. Here's Nick Johnson.

0: Saudi's aviation service has said that it suspended all operations at Riyadh's main international airport. We've been looking at flight tracking websites, and the skies over Riyadh appear to be empty at the moment. I'm just following a flight, actually, which left London Heathrow bound for Riyadh about 5.5 hours ago. It's due to land in Riyadh in about 50 minutes' time. You'd presume that that, among other flights, will have to be diverted. This comes just a couple of days after an earlier strike at the airport killed a couple of pilots, and I think five people are in intensive care following this attack.
1: Lawyers for Krista Pike, the woman who survived a botched execution in the US state of Tennessee, say she has been discharged from hospital and returned to prison. In a statement, they said she was grateful to the first responders and her medical team for their care. Police in the Indian capital Delhi say more than 7,000 people have been detained during demonstrations against alleged misconduct by electoral authorities. The youth-led Cockroach Junta Party and other opposition parties call for a protest against the election chief, Gyanish Kumar, saying the revised voter list favoured the governing BJP. Azadeh Mashiri is in Delhi.
2: The BJP government and the Election Commission say they are removing duplicate and ineligible entries. The past week has seen protests in Delhi, but this was the first organised by the Cockroach Junta Party. The newly formed CJP forced the Education Minister to resign this summer and extracted a rare concession from the Prime Minister. The question is no longer will the group survive, but can they do it again? The restrictions are the most far-reaching the capital has seen in recent years. And they worked. Protesters were not able to gather in one place. But those we've spoken to are determined to keep marching.
1: World News from the BBC. The Palestinian president, Mahmoud Abbas, has cancelled next month's legislative elections and set a new date, 11 months from now, for both legislative and presidential elections. He blamed obstacles posed by Israeli measures for the postponement. On Friday, Israel accused Mr. Abbas of fooling the international community by planning to postpone the upcoming poll. South Africa's military has been deployed to the east coast city of Durban following days of unrest linked to anti-immigration protests. Provincial authorities say the troops will support police efforts to restore order after widespread looting and sporadic violence in parts of the city. Richard Kagoi reports.
3: Violent protests have left a trail of destruction and disrupted business in the city centre. Shops and other buildings are damaged as police clash with rioters and looters. Police struggle to contain the crowds using tear gas and stun grenades as protests continued into Friday night. The unrest comes amid tensions over immigration and asylum policies after South Africa scrapped a controversial directive following a constitutional court ruling on asylum seekers' right to appeal.
1: Brazilian prosecutors have filed an unprecedented lawsuit against a local subsidiary of the oil giant Shell and are demanding compensation for the devastating floods of 2 years ago. More than 180 people died and more than 500,000 were displaced in the state of Rio Grande do Sul. Shell said it had not been formally notified of the lawsuit. A group of Buddhist monks have held a rally in Kandy in central Sri Lanka against the removal of a convicted monk's religious robes while in prison. The controversial hardline monk, Galagoda Ati Nyanasara, is serving a 6-year prison sentence for contempt of court, and the authorities had given him regular prison attire instead of his traditional saffron robes. The protesting monks also called for his release. That's the latest from BBC World News.
4: Welcome to The Inquiry from the BBC World Service with me, Tanya Beckett. One question, four expert witnesses, and an answer. Over the last year and a half, many countries have had cause to question their relationship with the United States, as President Trump has taken a number of measures against his country's foes and allies. Even his closest neighbours have not been spared. This year, Trump imposed tariffs on Canada, including 50% levies on steel and aluminium imports. He's also frequently suggested that his ally across the border should become America's 51st state. But Canada's leader has offered a spirited response. Prime Minister Mark Carney has repeatedly suggested that what is often termed the old rules-based international order, led by US dominance, is on the wane. As a result, the so-called middle powers, which are countries that are below greater powers but still wield significant influence, should band together in order to make their voices heard and exert influence.
5: The multilateral institutions on which the middle powers have relied are under threat. And as a result, many countries are drawing the same conclusions, that they must develop greater strategic autonomy. And this impulse is understandable.
4: As the Canadian Prime Minister puts it, if we're not at the table, we're on the menu. This week on The Inquiry, we're asking, can middle powers reshape the world?
6: Part 1. The Canadian Article.
4: In 1943, whilst conflict raged across Europe, Asia, and Africa, The Economist magazine published an article entitled A Foreign Idea. And because this is radio, it's worth saying those three words had a question mark at the end. And the question centred on a particular country. The piece pointed to the wartime activities and expanded geopolitical influence of Canada, which at the time the article was published was a country of just under 12 million people. It concluded that its contribution to the Allied effort during World War II had far outweighed its global standing. Asa McKercher is Associate Professor in Public Policy and Governance at St. Francis Xavier University in Nova Scotia, Canada.
7: This is a recognition of the fact that during the war, Canada's playing an outsized role for a relatively small country, a huge economic commitment in the Second World War. And so The Economist makes the case that as the world looks to the future, the post-war world, countries like Canada, and Canada especially, will be the countries to watch, the countries that aren't great powers, but are something else, capable of playing a larger role than smaller powers had in the past.
4: As the war ended, Canada found it had become comfortable with the idea of a more prominent position on the world stage.
7: Canadians wanted to isolate themselves in the 1920s and 1930s against all the terrible things going on in Europe and Asia. And that policy had worked. The war had still found Canadians. And so Canadians, like Americans after 1945, recognized that they need to play a role in the world. And that means adopting the sort of new mantle of being a middle power.
4: The establishing of global organizations such as the World Bank, International Monetary Fund, and the United Nations aimed to bring a framework to money and politics around the world. This gave Canada, along with fellow middle countries such as Sweden, Norway, and Australia, a platform on which to extend diplomatic reach.
7: And so the idea is to use sort of multilateral institutions to magnify your influence that you otherwise probably wouldn't have one-on-one with a great power. And also work with like-minded countries that have an interest in international trade or in dealing with refugee crises or in making the World Health Organization work.
4: In essence, Canada was considering its almost 9,000-kilometre border with the United States, the longest between any two countries in the world, and felt the need to look beyond it.
7: Canada has always been an exporting country. Canadians have always been cognizant of having too many eggs in the American basket. And certainly Canada came to support what we now call the rules-based international order when it came to not only things like the United Nations, but due to international trade rules as well.
4: And there was one place in particular where Canada was able to leave a lasting mark. That is the North Atlantic Treaty Organization, or NATO. NATO was formed in 1949 as a mutual defense alliance to protect Western democracies from the threat of Soviet expansion during the early Cold War. Article 5 of the treaty is the most well-known, committing each nation to defend the others in the agreement. But Article 2, the Canadian Article as it's known, is a commitment to cooperation and stability outside armed conflict.
7: Canada plays an outsized role in NATO. Canada takes a leading role in actually forming NATO and deploys troops to Western Europe. Again, we think of the American military commitment to Western Europe, maybe during the Cold War. But the Canadians do the same thing, albeit with much smaller forces, but staking out the idea that we have an interest in European defense.
4: As the Cold War began to wind down, the world started to shift again, and Canada needed to reshape its global positioning.
7: But a lot of that sort of Canadian involvement begins to fade by the 70s and into the 1980s. It's an expensive prospect. There's the rise of sort of new middle powers, if you like, or new great powers. China, West Germany, Western Europe more broadly, new centers of power emerge and Canadian influence begins to wane, but Canadians sort of trade off or live off this sort of reputation as a middle power well into the 1990s, if not beyond.
4: But if the concept of the middle power was forged nearly a century ago, what place does it have in the much more fragmented modern world of today?
6: Part 2. Between two giants.
4: After the attacks of September the 11th, 2001, middle-sized nations such as Australia, Canada and the European states aligned their security goals to the US global war on terror. But underlying this period, marked by wars in Afghanistan and Iraq, a new perception of the world and its threats emerged. China's accession to the World Trade Organization marked the start of a period of rapid economic development, which helped grow its economy to a size rivaling that of the US. Meanwhile, oil-producing countries in the Middle East were accelerating the use of their oil wealth to wield influence. All this contributed to a fragmented international landscape in which middle powers were careful when it came to the strategic tussle between the United States and China. Imran Bayoumi is Deputy Director at the Geostrategy Initiative at the Atlantic Council, an international affairs think tank in Washington, D.C.
8: Traditionally, I think we've viewed middle powers as lacking some of the diplomatic, military, or maybe economic heft of the great powers, China or the United States. But those aren't really clear-cut categories, right? We have some middle powers like the UK or France that are actually nuclear-armed. We have the Gulf states that are clearly middle powers, but they also are really rich, and they've translated that petro-wealth into diplomatic influence and are able to shape not only their region, but the broader world as well.
4: So if middle power countries come in different shapes and sizes, do they have anything in common?
8: I think middle powers broadly are able to shape their neighborhood. Increasingly, they're trying to shape a broader swath of the world by partnering with other smaller countries. But they still are not quite there across those kind of three domains, so economic, military, diplomatic, as the great powers. They're still kind of beholden to some of the whims and decisions of the great powers and trying to be more proactive, but often they're reactive.
4: Let's take some middle powers in one particular region. For example, Qatar's raising of its international profile by hosting the 2022 Football World Cup advanced its diplomatic goals through the channel of soft power.
8: And then we've also seen their money be increasingly in demand. And so they've been able to use their vast capital reserves to curry favor. So you see the United States is very interested in getting Gulf investments. Canada, too. Prime Minister Carney traveled to Qatar and signed a strategic partnership there. And so that's, I think, kind of one group of the new rise of middle powers.
4: So that's the money. Then there's the question of security. And often here, middle powers have continued to stay tethered to the United States.
8: Looking as an example at the military realm, the world, I think, is getting more dangerous. We see conflicts in almost every region of the world. They're increasingly interconnected. And if you're a middle power, it's going to take a lot of time and money to build those military capabilities. And so, you know, it might make sense to, as volatile as the United States is, continue dealing with Washington because it's worth taking the risk of that relationship because there's still such a hegemon in the military space.
4: Even when tensions are regional, our second expert witness says countries still look to Washington for arms.
8: Previously, you know, Western-aligned middle powers that were closely allied with the United States, Washington remains a large supplier of their military equipment.
4: But remember, where we started was the move by Canada and Europe to look for closer ties. And the reason for that is simple.
8: I think trade is one place middle powers could cooperate. The problem is, a lot of them are still usually reliant on one or two of the great powers as their primary trading partners. And so what does diversification really look like? There's only so much other middle powers can offer.
4: The other difficulty for middle powers wanting to break away from America's undeniable pull is that there is a lack of shared attitudes and ideas to work with.
8: The challenge is, I think, that we're increasingly in a world that values those kind of human rights, democracy, free open trade values them less and less. And so, you know, looking at the Gulf states again, these are some of the most powerful middle powers there are out there, but there are autocracies. And so that, I think, is an inherent part of tension in this building of middle power cohesion.
4: But if middle powers don't always share the same thinking when it comes to domestic politics, how easy is cooperation between them in practice? Before we get to our third expert witness, I just want to thank you for listening to this edition of The Inquiry. We've got a huge archive of episodes for you to listen to, including How Can Nepal's Economy Rebuild After the Floods? And What is the Future of the European Union? Just search for them in The Inquiry's podcast feed, and please do subscribe too, so that you never miss a thing.
6: Part 3. Dear Mark.
9: We want to bring the relationship with Canada to the highest level possible. And dear Mark, I said we must urgently reimagine our partnerships.
4: In September, the President of the European Commission, Ursula von der Leyen, used a speech in Strasbourg to signal just how far Canada-Europe relations had come.
9: I would like to work with you on opening the door for Canada to being the first associate member of the European Union.
10: I think Canada for many decades has realized that it was heavily dependent on the United States. A lot of its trade goes in that direction, many of its industries integrated with the United States. So if ever there was a moment where the United States is not as friendly to Canada as it has been for many decades, then Canada would have a serious problem. And we've entered that terrain in the last 2 years.
4: Dr. Amy Verdun is Professor of Political Science at the University of Victoria, Canada. She explains why Prime Minister Carney thinks the deterioration of his country's relationship with the US can be compensated for by a closer relationship with Europe. But first, let's just remind ourselves of his professional background.
10: It is perhaps worth thinking about Mark Carney as a quite an unusual politician. So he's the Prime Minister of Canada, just very recently in that role. And before that time, he's been a central banker. So both of the Bank of Canada and the Bank of England. Very unusual to have a person in the role of a Bank of England of another country become the Prime Minister of another country. So that is a bit special.
4: Mark Carney was the head of the UK Central Bank for nearly 7 years. So he's also very familiar with how things are done on the other side of the pond from his home country.
10: Mark Carney understands the European Union very well, but he's also a new politician coming into that role from a more technocratic perspective. So he wasn't a career politician, but he has been running a bank and was able to do so quite successfully during the time when he was in that role. So Mark Carney ends up talking about middle powers at a time when he takes on the helm of the government of Canada, when Canada is facing an adversarial relationship with the United States.
4: But it was not the only country being forced to reassess its relationship with the United States.
10: And the European Union has also had a problem with Donald Trump's bellicose policies. It was also looking for ways to diversify its relationships with North America. And so there are significant trade barriers that have been imposed on Canada. And just take the automobile industry. If you want to produce a North American vehicle, it crosses the border between Canada and the United States like something like 7 times. And with the tariffs that have been imposed on automobiles, that whole procedure is completely impossible. So the idea of Canada and the United States being so closely intertwined, and now all of that being suddenly framed as a problem, as Canada stealing from the United States, the whole narrative is deeply problematic to Canadians and the Canadian government.
4: Equally, Canada and Europe are more closely aligned than with the United States over Russia's full-scale invasion of Ukraine.
10: Now, that situation is, for Europe, a really big deal. And so if the US is not willing to carry its weight to support the European Union, they also need to find other partners. Now, Canada has been active in helping out. I mean, obviously, in terms of the economy, it's only 1/10 of the US economy. So it's not able to put as much money on the table, but it has invested and contributed to helping with the war endeavor in Ukraine.
4: And in the drive drive to move towards greener energy, Europe also needs to secure the raw materials to make that transition. Here, Canada has massive untapped potential and the mineral resources needed to power the shift.
10: As we're looking at the energy transition of countries moving from a more like fossil fuels to more environmentally sustainable modes, we'll need things like batteries. And in those batteries, we need often minerals that are identified as rare earths. And these are, Canada has a lot of those, but they're not littered everywhere in the world. So the EU is quite keen to have a safe supply of these rare earths that are also, for example, in China.
4: In return, the EU has the industrial technology to offer mineral processing. So how does President Trump respond to all of this budding collaboration?
10: So the US is not happy about that at all. But the US policies have a tendency of being media-oriented and then actual policy. And there's often a response at the knee-jerk reaction response of something on some social media or an interview and that has already happened, which was very negative. Then there's the policy, so putting on more tariffs on Canada, which also happened right away.
4: But what might all of this mean for the bigger global picture?
6: Part 4. A whole new world order.
4: Canada's deepening ties with Europe are just one example of a broader trend of an evolving web of middle power relationships. Esther Brimmer is Senior Fellow in Global Governance at the Council on Foreign Relations based in Washington, D.C. She sees a mosaic of influences and partnerships evolving.
11: In a world of middle powers, there are more situations where the countries involved are not necessarily or exclusively friends or enemies. In other words, that the world is no longer just divided into allies and opponents. Because on any given issue, you may see middle powers who are working with each other. They may work with each other only on certain topics, but not all topics. And countries may move in and out of different cooperative arrangements. And that will be a little tough for all of us to follow, because at times you may see countries working together who otherwise would not work together, but need to do so for a particular issue.
4: And then there's the question of the shifting stance of the world's most powerful nations.
11: We have the United States rethinking its role, whether it's pulling out rapidly, as we're seeing with the Trump administration, or a phased transition that was part of the Obama administration's view. You also have China, of course, moving towards being a peer competitor of the United States, and the emergence of middle power. So all three things are happening.
4: So how countries interact might end up being rather flexible.
11: I would suggest that what we're seeing with middle powers is sets of relationships that are not rigid. So during the Cold War, you had rigid frameworks with clear alliances, who was on which side, and whereas the contrast now is that the relationships are somewhat more fluid. It is not the rigid system we saw in the Cold War, nor is it the necessarily cooperative arrangements we saw in the post-Cold War period. We're now seeing countries, I say, which are sometimes friends, sometimes adversaries, who are working together, often on issues based on a functional activity or a particular finite need or a particular finite type of cooperation.
4: On areas where countries do forge ties, the approach may be not entirely all-encompassing.
11: Even when you have agreements to work together, then not everyone is participating in all aspects or bearing all responsibilities. A good example is within the European Union, where not everyone is in the euro, but they are part of a larger cooperation and integration within the European Union, although they do not have the euro. So these are several different types of formulations.
4: Within all of this complexity, our final expert witness reminds us that new partnerships do not necessarily replace existing alliances. In some areas of international affairs, the rules and responsibilities remain unchanged.
11: I think it's important that we defend the Arctic and the North Atlantic, but I think that's fairly clear about who does what, that there's a clear alliance in that area. And although there have been challenges, such as the debates about to make sure that Greenland has the choices that it wants to in the future, that it's clear sort of how and who manages that. But there are zones which are important economically for which these structures do not exist. In the same way. And that is one of many reasons why so many people are quite rightly concerned about
12: ongoing conflict in the Middle East region.
2: But could this shift again with a different president in the future?
11: It'll be interesting to see if a few years from now, this could actually change and improve relations with the United States. Again, depending on how receptive the United States is. Is it trying to become a more constructive power in a few years from now or not? But it may be helpful to see more engaged middle powers, because whether, irrespective of which party is actually in the White House, American policymakers have been looking for capable, engaged allies and partners who want to take up leadership in very serious. The United States can't do everything, shouldn't be doing everything. And there is a respect for certain expertise.
2: Now we return to our question. Can middle powers reshape the world? The United States and China remain the dominant forces in international affairs, with economic and military power that other countries cannot match on their own. But we've heard how middle powers are seeking to expand their influence through diplomacy and trade partnerships with one another. Canada's push for closer ties with Europe is one example of that trend. Others, including the Gulf states and countries in the Indo-Pacific, are also looking for new ways to advance their interests and shape events beyond their borders. These efforts point to a broader shift in how influence is exercised in affairs on the global stage. If middle powers can cooperate, then the future international order may be shaped not just by the so-called greater powers, but also by the coalitions that middle powers can build. This edition of The Inquiry was presented by me, Tania Beckett. The producer was Matt Tolson, the researcher, Evie Yabsley, the editor, Tom Bigwood, and the technical producer was Wayne Parks.
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21: BBC News with Lisa Costello. President Trump has urged Ukraine to get a new president who'll end the war with Russia. He accused Volodymyr Zelensky of choosing to prolong the conflict and of ignoring US demands to stop attacking Russian oil refineries. Mr. Zelensky had criticized the US decision to suspend sanctions on Russian diesel exports. Indian police say they've detained more than 7,000 people in Delhi during demonstrations against alleged misconduct by electoral authorities. Activists from the youth-led Cockroach Junta Party and other opposition parties had called for a protest against a revised voter list. Yemen's Houthis have launched a missile attack on the international airport in Riyadh. Saudi hospital sources report dozens of injuries, including five Saudi nationals in intensive care. Airport operations are suspended. Lawyers for Krista Pike, who survived a botched execution in the US state of Tennessee, say she's been discharged from hospital. They'll continue to monitor her medical care in prison. The governor of Pennsylvania has confirmed that 9 people were killed during a shooting in the US state late on Friday. Josh Shapiro said the attack in the city of Erie occurred before officers arrived at the scene. The Palestinian president, Mahmoud Abbas, has postponed next month's legislative elections by almost a year. He accused Israel of introducing obstacles. South Africa has deployed the military to the eastern city of Durban following days of unrest linked to anti-immigration protests. Authorities say troops will support police to restore order after looting and violence. US-based marine archaeologists are heading to a remote Pacific island to investigate a possible clue to the disappearance of the aviator Amelia Earhart in 1937. They'll examine an object detected in satellite images of a coral lagoon in Kiribati. BBC News.
0: This programme contains references to sexual abuse. I'm Rebecca Henschke with the Global Investigations podcast from the BBC World Service, World of Secrets. This is a story about students from an Islamic boarding school in Indonesia seeking justice over abuse allegations. Actors are voicing most people in this story. In Cairo, Zia's hiding from the heat of the day. She's scrolling through Instagram. Her best friend Mahima is lying next to her. When Abba's daughter comes rushing in. She's also studying in Cairo, and she's holding out her phone. Her dad is on the line, asking to urgently speak with Zia.
3: When I picked it up, he said his daughter couldn't hear this. I had to move away, so we went into the next room, closed the door. It was just me and Mahima in an empty room. I muted the call for a second and said to Mahima, "Turn your recording on, quick, like really fast."
22: Your story is being shared across Lombok.
3: Yeah.
22: Your story, child, through Yusran, it is spreading. How can we make sure I don't go to prison?
3: Yeah.
22: Don't let me go to jail, my child. Don't let the police shut the school down, child. How can we stop this?
3: My heart was racing. I felt a bit scared too. Like, what's going to happen now? I was just like, I was trying my best to stay focused so I could actually respond properly to what Abba was saying.
0: Mahima is mouthing, "Stay strong."
22: When the police call you, child, tell them I never did anything to you.
3: But you did, Abba.
22: Yes, child, but did I really sexually abuse you?
3: Abba, it was abuse.
22: Yeah, oh Lord, child, if that was abuse, then I apologize. Please forgive me. But if you tell the police, then I'm ruined. The boarding school is ruined. The organization is ruined, my child. What do you think you'll tell the police?
3: This was someone I used to trust so much. Someone I was supposed to follow. But now, he was actually telling me to lie.
22: Think of it as like something between a father and their child. Think of it like that, so you won't be lying.
3: It would be a lie, Abba. It's different.
22: Yes, it was a mistake, child. I've repented.
3: If it was once, maybe. But it wasn't.
22: Child, don't you remember me? I trained and mentored you for 10 years. Is this how you repay me?
3: I don't want to make the wrong decision. There's too much at stake.
22: Don't let me go to jail.
3: We'll talk about it, Abba. We'll try to find the best way forward.
22: Don't involve other people. I'm asking you.
0: Zia hangs up and hugs Mahima. There is too much at stake. This is World of Secrets, Season 13, from the BBC World Service. Catching My Teacher. I'm Rebecca Henschke. Episode 3. Is This How You Repay Me? It's early evening in Lombok on the same day.
19: Yusran's parents are relaxing on their tiled terrace with their daughter under the shade of the mango tree that stretches over their house. When a black car pulls up, and out get Abba and Umi. They've never visited before, and now they're here unannounced. His mum rushes in to make tea, while his dad invites Abba to sit in the best chair. There's a word in Indonesian, basa-basi. It's a key part of most interactions. Small talk, polite, essential, dancing around before you come to the point. Abba is in no mood for basa-basi. He's agitated, tells them he needs to speak.

0: In Jakarta, Yusram receives her message. 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And when he calls and Abba answers, he too hits record.
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0: Secretly capturing it all.
2: Nanda, maaf besar-besar Nanda ya. Tadi di rumah.
3: My child, I'm so sorry. Someone just came to my house and told me about your writing. About Sukma and the others.
0: Abba knows all about Yusron's 7-page document, the one Zia submitted just weeks ago to the body that oversees their school, after they promised justice.
2: Gimana ceritanya, Nanda?
3: What happened? Why did you write that? I'm worried.
4: If it were up to me, maybe I wouldn't have dared. But I received guidance to report it, and that's why I did it.
3: My child. My child. Child.
4: Yes, Abba.
3: I repent, my child. God grants forgiveness if we repent.
4: When it comes to respect, Abba, I still respect you. This is my way of showing my love for you.
2: Nanda, ini sekarang.
3: My child, the school will be shut down because of this. I've already repented. I know my repentance has been accepted. Have pity on me. I will die in jail.
4: Sorry, Abba. I haven't taken any further action. We handed it over to the organization.
3: What can be done to retract those words, my child? Ya Allah, I can't sleep. I can't sleep. Because of what you shared, our enemies are using it to destroy the school.
5: Untuk kejadian apa kebenar apa enggak, Abba?
4: But
5: untuk kejadian, takutnya
4: did it really happen or not, Abba? Did it happen? I'm afraid I might be questioned as well.
3: If you are asked for a statement, just say what you wrote was based on students who hate me and were expelled. Even if this isn't true, it's okay, my child. As long as your teacher is safe and the school is safe. Say you're sorry if you're asked. Say you're sorry. Hello?
4: I'm here.
3: If you are questioned, say forgive me. Those were just silly writings. Now, I've apologized to Sukma, told her to be silent, and she will say it never happened. Please tell Zia if you are still in contact with her, and Wanda too. Tell them to be quiet, say it never happened. Say that, stick to those words, and tell the others not to say anything. If this is leaked to the media, I'll be destroyed. Abba will be ruined, completely destroyed. This is not the way to treat your father, my child.
2: Ya Allah, Nanda. Ya Allah, tutup aib gurunya, Nanda.
3: Cover the shame of your teacher. Cover the shame of your teacher. Everyone makes mistakes, my child.
4: Should I write a new statement, Abba?
3: Yes, write a new statement, my child. Say, I've apologized to Abba many times. Say, how could I do such a thing? Say, poor Abba. Write it today, my child.
4: Inshallah. Abba won't press charges?
3: I won't press charges, my child. We forgive each other. Ya Allah, to be tested like this. You're the source, my child.
4: There's a group, that's why.
3: Send it to the group. Tell the group, my child. Allah. To be destroyed by my own student. Come on, my child, you can write it. Quickly. Write, my teacher is innocent. My teacher is innocent. Say that 9 times.
4: Yes, Abba.
3: Quickly, put the blame on yourself. If you want to go to Egypt, I'm ready to pay for everything. I promise you, I'll fund it. For the sake of the organization. For the sake of the school.
4: Yes, Abba. Before I send it to anyone else, I'll send it to you first.
3: That's it, my child. So it doesn't go any further. And at the end say, if Abba is upset, I'm willing to go to jail. You say that, my child. So your blessings won't vanish because of this silly report. Write it quickly and send it back to me.
4: Yes. Please pray for me, Abba.
3: May you find salvation in this world and the hereafter. In body and soul, my child. I will entrust your name to thousands of students so they include you in their nightly prayers. I support you, my child. One day you'll teach at our school and help it grow.
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5: Waalaikumsalam warahmatullahi wabarakatuh.
0: Yusran puts down the phone and tries to process what just happened.
4: It affected me. That's why I asked him, what am I supposed to do? I felt really bad for him because I had never heard him crying like that. There was still this strong bond between us as student and teacher. He's someone I truly respected. And now he was crying like this. It was like a child seeing their parents crying because of something they did wrong. Hearing him like that, pleading like that, it really moved me.
0: This unexpected call, Abba's tears, his pleas, talk of the police, the school being destroyed, of loyalty. Hearing him like this makes Yusron's resolve crumble. He can't go through with this. You're listening to World of Secrets, Catching My Teacher from the BBC World Service. Sukma had just returned from her family farm in Flores and is spending the final days of the summer holidays with some friends in Mataram, the capital of Lombok. She's left her phone on charge while they eat. And when she turns to it, there's missed calls. And the same number is calling again. She doesn't recognize it, but when she answers, she catches her breath. It's Abba. He sounds stressed. He orders her to return to school immediately. A day after she returns, she's called into Abba's house. At night, but this time, Umi is there. In front of his wife, he confronts her.
6: He asked me in this angry voice, I have never done anything to you, have I? I have never touched you. Then Abba and Umi start arguing. She was saying, don't speak to her like that. Don't speak to her in that tone. Umi can be fierce. I just kept quiet. I was thinking about Umi. How could I say the truth in front of her? Abba kept saying, come on, my child. Come on, my child. Answer me. I have never touched you. I didn't say anything. I just started crying.
0: Then Abba leaves the room and Sukma is left alone with Umi.
6: I told her that I didn't want to say the truth in front of Abba because I respect her. And then I told her everything. I told her that I am not the only one. There are other girls too. I told her their names and how whenever Umi is not at home, Abba always calls for someone. And she thought I approached him, or I told her I would never do something like that, because first, he's my teacher and he's a married man. I could never. And she said sorry, and then she asked me what he did to me. So I was honest and told her everything, and then she cried, and she was crying a lot.
0: Sukma reaches out for her hand, squeezes it. This is a woman she respects, fears a little. It's uncomfortable and she just wants to leave. After a while, Umi gets up and goes into the bedroom to find Abba. Sukma hears them arguing but can't make out what they're saying. And then they come back into the living room together.
6: Abba saw me. He just dropped to his knees right in front of me. Like he was praying, his head was lowered. He said, "My child, this is my fault. I'm the one to blame. Please, please forgive me. I'm the one at fault." He kept saying stuff like that. He said all of this in front of his wife. It was clear, so clear that she forced him to say it. He promised again and again that he would never do something like that again.
0: Umi refuses to look at him, but Sukma can see her eyes are filled with tears. Her face is red and puffy.
6: He slowly stood up and said, "Come on, my child, forgive. Forgive your father. My child, you will be blessed." And then he also said something like, "If you speak up or report this to the police, the school will be destroyed. People will burn the school down. I fought for this school for so long, my child." His hands were trembling and damp with sweat. Umi wouldn't even look at him. Then I hugged Umi. I just wanted to comfort her. After that, I left.

0: Yusran's mum and dad are packing. Outside, they can see Abba's familiar black car. It's waiting to take them to the airport, to Jakarta, to find their son.
1: Abba wanted my mother brought to Jakarta, but my father wouldn't let her go alone. He insisted they had to go together. He was worried that if my mom went by herself, something might happen. Honestly, his mind was racing. He was even scared. He thought, what if they're going to make us disappear? That's how anxious he was.
0: The goal of the trip is for Yusran's parents to help persuade their son to write a counter document, like the one he promised Abba he would write on that call. A statement saying his 7-page document was all lies.
1: During that phone call, I was under so much pressure, intense pressure, to think

0: You have to do this, you have to do that. I could be quiet for a moment, be in my own head, and breathe, and think. So, what do I want to do now? There was finally some space to think.
1: He talks to Zia. She shares the recording of her call.
2: Think of it as like something between a father and their child.
1: And he listens to Abba, applying the same pressure, and hears him admit that he did abuse her, and Sukma too.
2: Yes, it was a mistake, child. I've repented.
1: And hears Zia pushing back.
3: If it was once, maybe, but it wasn't.
1: He's released from Abba's spell. He will not lie for him. He blocks his number.
0: Then I got word that a lawyer was looking for me. Someone from school called a friend of mine asking for my address in Jakarta so the lawyer could find me. I was told that Abba had paid the lawyer to track me down.
1: Then two lawyers turn up at his college in Jakarta. And once again, Yusron secretly records. One of the men introduces himself as Husnan Wadi. They want to know more about his evidence document. But Yusron demands to know more before he tells them anything. Who are you representing? Who sent you? He demands to know. They confirm they're representing NWDI, the body that oversees the school, and that the head of the organization knows they're here. They keep talking for another 30 minutes, unaware they're being recorded. At one point, they say they have spoken to Abba and that he didn't confess, but from his body language, it seemed to them that the allegations are true. But it's clear their priority is containment. Don't let this blow up. We don't want anyone outside the organization to know. Let's handle this internally, they say. But Yusron will not cooperate. He no longer trusts the organization. So now, Abba is going to try and use his parents.
0: They were thinking the only remaining way to convince me to do it was to bring my parents to see me. The idea was that if my parents cried in front of me, I would break.
1: And then he would give them what they wanted. That statement or a video saying it was all lies. Abba had been wearing his parents down with repeated calls and visits.
0: They were exhausted. My mum basically reached the point of saying, fine, if it'll make all of you stop, I'll just go along with whatever you want.
1: Abba pays for their tickets. It's his mum's first time on a plane, first time leaving Lombok.
0: They landed in Jakarta around 8 or 9 in the morning and immediately started searching for me.
1: But she had told him they were coming.
0: I'd already discussed it with the others. I thought, with lawyers, I can still argue with them, debate with them. But if my parents arrive, no matter what, I would break. Especially because my mother had already been briefed to cry and plead with me.
1: So Yusron's prepared. After asking permission from his college head, he'd checked into a hotel under a fake name.
0: As soon as I heard my parents were definitely coming to Jakarta, I deleted my WhatsApp and removed my SIM card. The only ones who knew my number were a friend who was helping me and Zia. Nobody else knew where I was staying, including my mother.
1: His friend secretly films them, sitting outside the college dorm on plastic chairs. Yusron watches it in his hotel room, zooming in on Abba.
0: His face was red. He looked exhausted, like completely drained. They offered him a proper place to rest, but he chose the worst chair. He looked like someone who'd lost his mind. No appetite, no energy.
4: Your attention, please. Passengers.
1: With no sleep, they make the 2-hour flight back to Lombok. On the way there, Abba and Umi had treated his parents like respected guests, making sure they were always comfortable, had plenty of food and water. On the way back, it's the opposite.
0: It was like they didn't know my parents anymore. Nobody spoke until they reached Lombok Airport. That's when Umi finally said something. She told my mom, if Yusron gets back in touch, tell him Umi says he must repent. She was already in a fragile state. And then suddenly hearing things like, repent, or your son's religious knowledge, blessing, will all be taken away.
1: She had placed her trust in Abba's spiritual authority. So when his wife Umi says this, that her son Yusron might lose Allah's blessing, she believes her.
0: My mom said, when we finally spoke again, I know what you're doing is noble. I know you're trying to help your friend. But I'm not strong enough anymore.

0: We put our investigation findings and all the allegations to Husnan Wadi, the lawyer for NWDI, and he replied in a written statement saying they were still investigating the allegations internally and deny ever trying to cover up sexual abuse claims in their educational institutions. He also said they had a duty to safeguard the organisation from being tarnished by the alleged actions of individuals. That was an edited version of World of Secrets, Catching My Teacher. 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
3: With questions, answers and discussion on Pakistan. 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
4: Coming up on the Arts Hour with me, Nikki Beatty, the last big movie star in the world, Tom Cruise, on his latest film, Digger. And we'll hear from its multiple Oscar-winning Mexican director, Alejandro González Iñárritu. We'll hear also from proud Punjabi and Indian superstar singer Diljit Dosanjh as he rocks London's biggest stadium. And Oscar-winning actor Catherine Zeta-Jones tells us about reclaiming her Welsh accent in the new TV series Kill Jackie. Also on the show, Gonzo journalist John Ronson talks about his latest book, The Castle, the Oscar-winning screenwriter Kali Khoury on adapting Thelma and Louise into a stage musical, and my conversation with Sudanese-Russian director Susanna Mirghani. We'll be talking about her disturbing yet beautiful film, Cotton Queen. All that and more coming up on the Arts Hour.
5: BBC News with Eileen McHugh. President Trump has called on Ukraine to get a new president who'll end the war with Russia. He accused Volodymyr Zelensky of choosing to prolong the conflict and of ignoring US demands to stop attacking Russian oil refineries. Mr. Trump was speaking after Mr. Zelensky criticised the US decision to suspend sanctions on Russian diesel exports.
6: There's plenty of targets. Don't hit refineries. And he went out and he hit. And he's not going to affect our farmers. And he's not going to affect our ranchers, and he's not going to affect the rest of the world. So he better damn well stop. And you know what I suggest? I suggest they get a new leader who can make a deal, because he could have made many deals, and for some reason he never does.
5: The international airport in the Saudi capital Riyadh has been hit in a missile attack from the Houthis in Yemen. Hospital sources say dozens of people were injured and five Saudi nationals are in intensive care. Airport operations are suspended. Our global affairs correspondent Amber Asanati Rajan has more details.
7: An eyewitness at the sprawling King Khalid International Airport in Riyadh said he heard an explosion while waiting to board a flight. And another said they saw a strike that left people wounded and fleeing in panic. It follows a series of similar attacks this week on Riyadh, which killed four people, including a pilot, and damaged a Saudi aircraft. Several Gulf airlines have cancelled flights scheduled for Sunday and Monday. Soon after the incident, President Trump said he was evaluating whether the US should join Saudi strikes against the Iran-backed Houthis in Yemen.
5: Lawyers for Krista Pike, the woman who survived a botched execution in the US state of Tennessee, say she has been discharged from hospital. In a statement, they said she was grateful to the first responders and her medical team for their care in these extraordinary circumstances.

0: He said Krista Pike is now continuing to receive medical care in prison and that they would track her recovery. Tennessee has suspended all executions following the failure to put the convicted murderer to death. The governor of the U.S. state of Pennsylvania has confirmed that 9 people were killed during a shooting late on Friday. Josh Shapiro said the tragic event in the city of Erie had occurred before officers arrived at the scene. U.S. media said 2 children were among the fatalities. Rick Laura is Erie's police chief.
1: Our hearts are with the victims, their families, and everyone affected by this tragedy. There are no words that can be adequately expressed the magnitude of the loss of life here. It's a horrific scene. There was a large loss of life inside that residence and outside that residence. The suspect is deceased. It appears to be a self-inflicted gunshot wound.
0: This is the World News from the BBC. At least 4 people died in southeastern United States as Hurricane Isaias battered the Gulf Coast, bringing torrential rains. More than 500,000 homes were left without power in the states of Florida, Alabama, and Georgia. The Palestinian president, Mahmoud Abbas, has cancelled next month's legislative elections and set a new date, 11 months from now, for legislative and presidential elections. He blamed obstacles posed by Israeli measures for the postponement. The last elections in the Palestinian territories 20 years ago were won by Hamas. Brazilian prosecutors have filed an unprecedented lawsuit against a local subsidiary of the oil giant Shell, demanding compensation for the devastating floods of 2 years ago. More than 180 people died and more than 500,000 were displaced in the state of Rio Grande do Sul, Ana Pissarro reports.
2: The lawsuit by Brazilian prosecutors and the NGO Instituto Preservar marks a new phase of court battles against oil giants. A lawyer for the group, Thales Miola, said major polluters who contributed to greenhouse gas emissions should pay for the losses caused by climate change, not just those who'd been dispossessed by tragedy. In court documents seen by the French news agency, federal prosecutors asked Shell Brazil to pay $108 million for material and moral damages, calling it a proportion of Shell's past and current greenhouse gas emissions from the exploration of fossil fuels. Shell said it had not been formally notified.
0: A team of US-based marine archaeologists is heading to a remote Pacific island to investigate a possible clue to the disappearance of the aviator Amelia Earhart in 1937. The 17-member expedition will examine an object detected in satellite images of a coral lagoon in Kiribati. The team believes it could be the wreckage of Earhart's Lockheed Electra aircraft. BBC News.
3: Hello and welcome to the Arts Hour from the BBC World Service. I'm Nikki Beatty, bringing you a gloriously extravagant lineup of interviewees, maybe some cultural enlightenment with the best global arts and culture conversation from across the BBC and beyond. Coming up in a moment, the last big movie star in the world, Tom Cruise, on his latest film, Digger. And we'll hear from its multiple Oscar-winning Mexican director, Alejandro González Iñárritu. Oscar-winning actor Catherine Zeta-Jones tells us about reclaiming her Welsh accent in the new TV series Kill Jackie. And proud Punjabi, Indian superstar singer Diljit Dosanjh rocks London's biggest stadium. Also on the show, Gonzo journalist John Ronson talks about his latest book, The Castle, and the Oscar-winning screenwriter Kali Khoury on adapting Thelma and Louise into a stage musical. That's not all, though. My guests on today's Arts Hour are the Sudanese-Russian director, Susanna Mirghani. We'll be talking about her latest film, Cotton Queen, later in the show. And here with me in the Arts Hour studio, with her cultural critic's hat on, we welcome back Hannah Flint. Hannah, before we hear from Tom Cruise, have you got a cultural highlight that you want to recommend, something that you want to share with the world from this week?
4: I have been really enjoying Lanterns, the DC small screen adaptation of the comic book. It's on HBO Max. The season finale was this week as it follows Jon Stewart, played by Aaron Pierre. I think the whole show, which really grounds the superhero story within the cultural, social and political environment in which it's set, really makes it stand out as a superhero piece.
3: I think he is a phenomenal actor.
4: So good.
3: And he's a movie star, and there's a difference between the two sometimes. Speaking of which, once in a while, Tom Cruise stars in films that I get really, really excited to see. Well, he's done it twice. Once in Paul Thomas Anderson's superb Magnolia, and now in Iñárritu's Digger. The Mission Impossible franchise, Top Guns, and other great movie fare that he's played roles in are less interesting to me, but maybe not to you and the other cinema goers who've made his movies earn nearly $13 billion US dollars in worldwide box office. Digger is directed by the multiple Oscar-winning Mexican filmmaker Alejandro González Iñárritu. We'll hear from him in a moment. And because we've been asked to keep Digger's secret, here's all I can really tell you. The film follows a powerful oil tycoon who triggers a catastrophic environmental disaster and then desperately tries to convince the world that he can save it.
5: Mr. President, 55 minutes ago, my company informed me of the explosion on our rig,
6: causing massive water displacement and triggering a tsunami.
5: Models estimate casualties in the hundreds of thousands.
7: Now, Digger here got us into this mess, and Digger's gonna dig us out.
3: Here's Tom Cruise talking to the BBC's Graham Norton about the central character, Digger.
8: He's outrageous. He's unpredictable. He says things that I guess some people might think and never say. Some people that go, I never thought to say that. please don't say that. I can't even believe he said that. He's an outrageous character. He's this crazy billionaire who makes a horrible mistake and almost destroys the world as we know it.
9: Yeah.
8: So it's just this timeless story about power, greed, ego, framed in a very timely manner by Alejandro Iñárritu. He's a brilliant filmmaker. I've always wanted to work with him. I have like this 10-minute monologue. It's all one take. It's just one shot.
9: Wow. Which is...
8: One show is so fun. As an actor, you're like going, oh, please. Please.
9: I feel like it's been a while since we've seen you do like a big acting part like this. Was it lovely to get back to?
8: Oh, my gosh. Look, I've never read a movie like this. I've never seen a character like this in film. I've never read it. I mean, any actor, it's like one of these moments you're just going, I've never seen it in film before. You would love it.
9: Because, you know, Digger talks a lot.
8: I know. There's like, that 10-minute monologue.
9: Yeah, it was an extraordinary amount to learn. You know, because as a film actor, you don't normally have to learn pages and pages of dialogue.
8: A lot of films I make are pages and pages. You look at Rain Man, you look at Jerry Maguire, or Risky Business, or Collateral, the language of the movies and the rhythm of the film. So it's a part of it. And so I don't find learning lines hard or anything. It's not like you sit down and learn the lines. You all know this. We're finding our voices, you know, as we're writing, as we're doing it. I like absorbing everyone's the ideas, and then it's a beautiful exploration. So learning the lines is the easiest thing. It's just mechanical, but it really is the beauty of finding the rhythm.
10: Yeah, yeah.
8: You know that and what you do. It's finding that rhythm.
3: Tom Cruise and Digger also stars Riz Ahmed, John Goodman, Sandra Hula, and Jesse Plemons. Here's director Alejandro González Iñárritu speaking with ABC Radio National's The Screen Show about what spurred him and his fellow screenwriter to make Digger, a film with an ecological message.
11: Sabina Berman and I that start this story, I think we start seeing what was happening in the Arctic. I visited the Arctic 2 times and the Antarctic one time, and I was seeing this thing where we are heading in our human behavior beyond the political and the climate. I was interested in our conception of nature. But this film is not about the nature out there. It's about the human nature, that we are detached from nature as if we were different from it, and how blind we are thinking that our insatiable grief and ignorance about that we're heading. So I was interested about that, because this system of the fossil fuels has been around for so many years, and we all know where we are heading, and despite of that, We are still captured in that narrative that we have been told, as the tobacco was at some point. You know, so that's for me striking. How rational beings we are, so driven by our emotional beings. You know, it's just a lot of emotions, and people is fragmented, not able to see something that is so clearly true, science true. You know.
3: Alejandro González Iñárritu talking about Digger. And before that, we heard from Tom Cruise, the star of the film. Sadly, the film has flopped at the box office. I was genuinely excited to see the film because I'm a huge admirer of Iñárritu's films. However, it is difficult to talk about Digger properly without revealing the two planes that the film exists on. You will rightly question what you're watching, I think, in the beginning, and the overblown, overwrought performances in some parts may later make sense. Iñárritu intends to pull the rug from beneath us. Hannah Flint is our cultural critic on today's Arts Hour. Keeping Digger secret, what did you make of the film?
4: Well, I am both a fan of Iñárritu and also Tom Cruise.
3: Okay.
4: But with Iñárritu, what I really love is the way that he built worlds. In this one, we have a quite undersaturated, dystopian, sort of very theatrical space in which Digger kind of navigates the stage on which he's on. And the way that it seamlessly goes between each of those planes, in the cinematography, in the light, in the kind of pacing of it, I think it's great. My issue is that as much as this world he's built, the soul within it of the narrative lacks a lot for me. I feel that this is a story about climate change that we've kind of seen before, not really offering anything new. And certainly when you go between these two planes in which the film takes place, the second plane, a secondary plane, didn't have enough in it to kind of warrant its existence.
3: Let's talk about the 10-minute monologue, first of all, and working it on a revolving stage. Much has been made of that in the sort of publicity drive leading up to the film being released. What did you think of that? This is Digger making that monologue.
4: They're really trying to push that to be a clip for Tom Cruise's Oscar nomination. Do you know what I mean? For your consideration, here is a 10-minute monologue delivered by...
3: Okay, let's talk about this for a minute. So Tom Cruise has never won a competitive Oscar. He's been nominated a few times. He did win an Oscar last year. But it was a lifetime contribution to cinema Oscar. Do you think he will be nominated?
4: I think he will. If you look at Iñárritu, who worked with Leonardo DiCaprio. Now, Leonardo DiCaprio...
3: That was on The Revenant.
4: On The Revenant. He had been nominated several times before but didn't win. But then he wins with The Revenant.
3: Yeah, but that was a phenomenal performance.
4: Yeah, I think Tom Cruise does do a very good performance.
3: He does good work.
4: He does very good work. And I certainly even, you know, he's got these eyes that really emote. And there's something in the way he performs that reminds me of his kind of Jerry Maguire, that kind of frenetic energy that he has. I just think that after doing so many films that are action, that are blockbusters, he's kind of got to this point in his life, it's like, I won an Oscar. And who better a director to get than the director who secured Leonardo DiCaprio one? So I think he will get nominated.
3: Okay. I thought that the only character who lived in a believable range of acting and gurning in that film was Jesse Plemons. And he is always, to me, pitch perfect. Otherwise, I really found everything else hard work. Or somebody as amazing as Sandra Hüller just totally underutilized.
4: Well, this goes back to it being a vehicle for Tom Cruise. It's a Tom Cruise show. It's his circus and everyone else is supporting players.
3: Thank you on that note, Hannah. You're listening to The Arts Hour from the BBC World Service. The Welsh actor Catherine Zeta-Jones has won an Academy Award, a BAFTA, a Tony and two Screen Actors Guild Awards over her more than 40-year career. She won her Oscar for the role of Velma Kelly in the movie Chicago, has starred in the films Ocean's 12, The Mask of Zorro and Traffic, and can currently be seen playing Morticia Adams in the Netflix series Wednesday. Now, she's taken the lead in a new action thriller series, Kill Jackie, playing a glamorous art dealer whose dangerous past comes back to haunt her. And for the first time in her long career, she's speaking using her natural Welsh accent.
10: Do you ever get that feeling when things go bad? Like there's something much worse coming for you.
12: Well, you knew I wasn't always in art. And what I used to do for a living was something I thought was far behind looks like it found me.
3: Here she is talking to Nuala McGovern.
13: I was an exec producer on the show as well, and so I said to my producers, look, the book was written for, it's a man central character, set in America. We weren't shooting in America, so I said, right, I want to play a Welsh. Mm. And it was such a liberating thing for me as an actor, because it allowed me to not have that half of my brain figuring out what sounds I'm having to make, or whether I slip up and it doesn't sound true American or true Spanish or Scottish, whatever I was doing. And also, character-wise, I could find so much like humor in the nuances of her, because she comes from the kind of the wrong side of the track in Wales. I was at the posh side, just to reiterate that. My mother would be very angry. I was from the posh side. But anyway, Jackie was not. And she, you know, she's lived a kind of dubious, kind of dysfunctional life. But it was wonderful.
14: Also, Elizabeth Taylor, you were quite fascinated with as a child. And you actually got to meet her.
13: I did. Well, for me, coming from Wales and wanting to be an actress, movies were never really on my radar. It was more theatre actors. But who, if you thought of an actress, it was Elizabeth Taylor. My mother had the magazines. And then I was in Annie, the musical, when I was 10. And after the show finished, I was the last cast before it finished at the Victoria Palace. Little Foxes came in with starring Elizabeth Taylor. And so I knew the stage door people. So for a matinee performance, I was in London to see another show. And I bought her some daffodils, our national flower, and I stood outside. And I remember saying to her, she said, oh, thank you, honey. And I said, I'm from Wales. She went, oh my gosh. And then I said, she had sunglasses on. I said, can you take off your glasses so I can see your violet eyes? And she said, oh, it's way too early in the morning for that, sweetheart. And it was about 3 p.m. I kept, all right, I met her.
14: How wonderful. I just love this idea of this little girl meeting a superstar who then becomes a superstar herself. You made headlines, was it? Well, that's a few weeks ago, perhaps now, when you talked about the term Nepo Baby. Your children are Dylan and Karis. They're pursuing careers in entertainment. But you call the term Nepo Baby, or Nepotism Baby, to give it its full title, horrific. Why horrific?
13: Well, because children, they didn't ask for celebridom. They just came into the world. And I just speak from my own experience with my children. They've dealt with it profoundly well, with the intense attention thrown on them. I'm married to the ultimate Nepo baby. My husband was the son of Kirk Douglas, the son of Spartacus, you know?
14: Yes.
13: And he's done pretty good on his own.
14: I suppose people use that tag because they would feel that children of celebrities have advantages that other actors don't have.
13: No. Quite opposite. First of all, they have so much to prove, you know, that, oh, like you said, it's in your genes, it's in your blood. It's like, no, actually, I have a true passion and love of the craft. They don't, my kids have a zero desire for celebrity or fame. I mean, they've been brought up with that. It's the craft. It's the craft. And people lose sight of what we do. We're not just clothes horses walking down the street getting photographed. It all stems from a real passion and a commitment and, you know, a craft that we make sacrifices for.
3: Catherine Zeta-Jones and Kill Jackie is streaming now on Amazon Prime Video. It's, in my opinion, decent time pass. That's what we say in India, time pass. But ultimately, it's not that original or memorable. But our critic and cultural commentator on today's Arts Hour isn't me, it's Hannah Flint. What are your thoughts on Kill Jackie?
15: I only got around to watching one episode, and that was a bit of a chore to get through. I love Catherine Zeta-Jones in, as you know,
4: what she's done on screen. Velma Kelly is amazing. She's a great Morticia Adams. I liked her in American Sweethearts. Traffic, of course. And, you know, it's nice when I'm always a big fan of people that are able to do their regional accent. Mm. And so it's always good to hear her do that. But this one, it does feel like it's trying to achieve something akin to, like, Killing Eve, but not quite having the juice.
16: There will be a lot of people across the globe who didn't know what Catherine Zeta-Jones' real accent was. So I just wondered about any other current actors who've surprised you because they were so convincing. So, for example, when I realised that Margot Robbie was Australian, I got such a surprise when I first heard her in A Junket a few years ago.
4: I remember seeing Jurassic Park ages ago. And obviously then there was like Event Horizon, and I'm talking about Sam Neill here. I had no idea he was a Kiwi until much later. And then obviously he was very Kiwi in The Hunt for the Wilder People. But even more recently, Aaron Pierre, who the first thing I saw him in was The Underground Railroad.
16: Yes.
4: Which is set in kind of like slave era America. And he plays a kind of slave trying to escape. I had no idea that he was a boy from Croydon.
16: He is a great example. Well, because it's delicious, shall we swap some opinions on the worst acting accents? I'll start, because we're bringing everything full circle, it seems, today, with Tom Cruise and his attempt at an Irish accent in Far and Away. Your turn.
4: Anne Hathaway in One Day doing a Yorkshire accent.
16: Don Cheadle as a Cockney in Ocean's 11.
4: Brian Tyree Henry as a Cockney in Bullet Train.
16: Okay, we won't go on or we'll be here all day. Let's talk about Nepo babies. Is it a bit of a reductive catch-all description? I mean, can it really be harder for the children of Michael Douglas and Catherine Zeta-Jones to get work in Hollywood?
4: I think anyone who thinks the Nepo baby label is reductive is either a Nepo baby or a parent of a Nepo baby. My favourite person who's talked about it really is Alexander Skarsgård in an Actors on Actors interview with his father, Stellan Skarsgård. And he talked about how he kind of flew out to New York and he had a dinner with Stellan's manager. He was like, oh, I'm going to get you into the pilot season. That's nepotism.
16: Yeah.
4: Stop hiding it.
16: Hannah has spoken. Thank you for that. You're listening to The Arts Hour from the BBC World Service. I'm Nikki Beatty. Diljit Dosanjh is an Indian music megastar. Over two decades, he's built a huge global fan base, blending Punjabi music with rap and hip-hop, topping charts and singing with the likes of Ed Sheeran. From humble beginnings in a village in Punjab, he made history in 2023 by becoming the first Punjabi language singer to perform at the US music festival Coachella. And recently, he became the first ever Punjabi singer to headline the UK's Wembley Stadium, filling every single one of the 90,000 seats in the London venue. Before he went on stage, he spoke with the BBC's Noor Nanji about this achievement.
17: Obviously, it's a dream for me, and I feel good. I feel happy, and I feel good for my people. I feel good for next generation. So this Wembley dream is not a dream anymore. We are here, Punjabi Agaway. So that's a big venue. Wembley is a big venue. Michael Jackson's performed there. So many big names. I'm not that great artist, but I'm thankful. Today, one of our senior artists, Jassi Sidhupaji, he wrote that back we never thought about the Punjabi artist going to sell the Wembley Stadium. So
18: you're from a small village in Punjab.
17: Yes, ma'am.
18: Did you ever think you'd reach this peak?
17: From day one. I already saw these images from day one. I think I'm late. For me, 5 years before I have to do this. But I'm hardworking every day.
16: Diljit Dosanjh, cultural critic Hannah Flint. Are you a fan of gigs in big venues? I mean, Wembley Stadium, for example, isn't renowned for its acoustics.
4: I had the best 16 hours. It's Bruce Springsteen. But technically, I had the best time seeing Bruce Springsteen at Wembley. I went with my mum and dad. We got the floor seat tickets. It's the best £175 I've ever spent.
3: What is £175 in dollars? That's way over $200, isn't it? But when you are in a place like that, is it as much about the atmosphere and the communal vibe as it is about seeing the person you know?
15: 100%, because seeing it there was amazing. And, you know, Bruce does 3-hour shows, so you don't have to worry about sport acts. You're getting 3 hours of Bruce Springsteen. But my dad and I, we went to Berlin and we saw Bruce Springsteen there and we were sat quite far back. And it was really frustrating that no one's really dancing. And so I was kind of, everyone sat down. And so I kind of got to a point where I was like, I'm standing up. It's Thunder Road.
3: Did you not get people behind you?
15: Well, this is it.
3: Okay.
15: The people behind me, I said, oh, I'm so sorry. And it was like, don't worry about it, girl. We've got my kids here and we're going to stand up too.
3: Oh, so they ended up being from Liverpool.
15: Yeah, exactly. So it's
3: just
15: great.
3: To explain to our world audience, that was a very good Liverpool accent.
15: Thank you.
3: So you were all right. You had Brits behind you.
15: Yeah. I think it also really depends on the artist.
3: Yeah.
15: Bruce Springsteen is a stadium artist.
3: Yeah. Thank you, Hannah. That's it for part one of the show, but don't go away. Still to come, screenwriter Kali Khoury on adapting Thelma and Louise into a stage musical. And I'll be talking to Sudanese-Russian filmmaker Susanna Mirghani about Cotton Queen. The Arts Hour is back after this.

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1: Do you know the feeling of lying in bed, exhausted, but you just can't fall asleep? Well, if you do, then we have something in common. And we aren't alone. According to the World Sleep Society, a third of the planet isn't getting good sleep.
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4: Still to come on the Arts Hour with me, Nikki Beatty, gonzo journalist John Ronson on the extraordinary story behind his latest book. We'll hear from screenwriter Callie Khoury about turning her Oscar-winning Thelma and Louise into a stage musical. And I'll be talking to Sudanese-Russian filmmaker Susanna Mirghani about her disturbing yet beautiful film, Cotton Queen. All that and more still to come on the Arts Hour.
5: BBC News with Eileen McHugh. President Trump says he thinks Ukraine needs a new president who'll end the war with Russia. He accused Volodymyr Zelensky of prolonging the conflict and of ignoring US demands to stop attacking Russian oil refineries. Mr. Zelensky had criticised the US decision to suspend sanctions on Russian diesel exports. Indian police say they've detained more than 7,000 people in Delhi during demonstrations against alleged misconduct by electoral authorities. Activists from the youth-led Cockroach Junta Party and other opposition parties had called for a protest against a revised voter list. Yemen's Houthis have launched a missile attack on the international airport in Riyadh. Saudi hospital sources report dozens of injuries, including five Saudi nationals in intensive care. Airport operations are suspended. Lawyers for Krista Pike, who survived a botched execution in the US state of Tennessee, say she's been discharged from hospital. They'll continue to monitor her medical care in prison. The governor of Pennsylvania has confirmed that 9 people were killed during a shooting in the U.S. state late on Friday. Josh Shapiro said the attack in the city of Erie occurred before police arrived. South Africa has deployed the military to the eastern city of Durban following days of unrest linked to anti-immigration protests. Authorities say troops will support police to restore order after looting and violence. A tiger has killed a man who entered its enclosure at a wildlife park in northern England. Police say the public are not at risk. And US-based marine archaeologists are heading to a remote Pacific island to investigate a possible clue to the 1937 disappearance of the famed aviator Amelia Earhart. They will examine an object detected in satellite images of a coral lagoon in Kiribati. BBC News.
4: Welcome back to the Arts Hour from the BBC World Service with me, Nikki Beatty. And if you've only just joined us, here's what you missed in the first half of the show. Megastar in need of an acting Oscar, Tom Cruise, and his director, Alejandro González Iñárritu, talked about their film Digger. We heard from Hollywood star and Welsh actor Catherine Zeta-Jones and possibly the most famous Punjabi in the world, Indian singing superstar Diljit Dosanjh. Coming up in a moment, journalist John Ronson on the extraordinary story behind his latest book. We'll hear from screenwriter Callie Khoury about turning her Oscar-winning Thelma and Louise into a stage musical. I'll be talking to Sudanese-Russian filmmaker Susanna Mirghani about her disturbing yet beautiful film Cotton Queen. And Hannah Flint is still with me in the studio as our cultural critic today. First then, British journalist, documentary maker, podcaster and best-selling author John Ronson has made a career out of going where most of us might hesitate to look, from extremists and conspiracy theorists to psychopaths and the darker corners of the internet. His books include Them, The Psychopath Test, and So You've Been Publicly Shamed, all marked by his trademark blend of curiosity, humour, and humanity. His work's also taken him into the world of movies. The Men Who Stare at Goats, starring George Clooney, was based on John's investigation into the US military's experiments with the paranormal. John's latest book, The Castle, begins with a mysterious encounter involving his son at a castle in New England in the US, and leads the writer into a much bigger investigation of masculinity, online delusion, power, and the search for purpose. He explained how he came across the story to the BBC's Nimone.
6: So I'm asleep, and I wake up, and there's a series of texts from my son. The last text basically said, "It's okay, that was terrifying, we're safe now." Okay, I frantically read the other text, and it turned out that him and three friends had been invited to a party being held by a stranger that one of them had met earlier that week on Tinder.
7: Those messages unleash the most amazing journey.
6: Yes, because they then go to this person's house.
7: Yeah.
6: And it turns out to be a massive, ostentatious, newly built Gothic castle.
7: Yeah, with turrets.
6: Yeah, not only turrets, like a lot of, too many turrets, I would say. And this giant castle is on a road of otherwise ordinary homes. Ranch house, massive castle, ranch house.
7: Yeah.
6: And really, you have to see the castle.
7: Wow.
6: So the great gates open, they walk across the drawbridge, and enter the grand banqueting hall to discover no party.
7: Because that's the reason they're gone, isn't it? There's a party at the house party come down.
6: Yeah. The invite was like 18 plus to attend, 21 plus to drink. It all seemed very above board.
7: I mean, and you get an invite to a party at a castle, you think, yeah, it's going to be great. I mean, this, we were talking about horror films earlier, sounds like the beginning of a horror film.
6: Absolutely. Oh. Absolutely. So, no party, just a small number of equally bewildered young people standing awkwardly around. Mm. The castle owner comes out with his giant guard dog called Cerberus. Yeah, named after the multi-headed hound that guards the gates of Hades.
7: Yes, that one.
6: My dog is called Bonnie. Yeah. So they said, where's the party? And he said, no, I've invited you here for another reason. I would like you all to take part in my reality show. So they said, what's the name of your reality show? He said, it's called 101 Princesses. They said, what's the core concept? He said, I'm the king. I'm looking for my queen. I have 101 princesses to choose from. And then he said, go downstairs to my basement costume room, put on some princess costumes and come back upstairs to the women in Joel's party.
7: I mean, you can only imagine, as you hearing this from Joel, clearly in the retelling, when you get in touch with him finally, your journalistic podcast kind of investigative mind pinging.
6: Not a great idea to lure a journalist's son to your forbidden castle of mysteries under false pretenses.
7: So how fair to say is it that the book attempts to disentangle, I mean, your kind of vicarious experience of the exploitation of Joel alongside a sort of growing uncertainty that you write about your own place in the world, kind of shifting from how you'd previously seen it? Because you'd been in hospital, hadn't you? And you'd kind of, I suppose, not been as mobile as you would have been.
6: Yes, exactly. This coincided with me just coming out of hospital for major surgery. And I'm sitting there on that bench, like a park bench near where I live in upstate New York. And I think to myself, I am just a man sitting on a bench. And that is exactly when I get those texts from Joel. So I think, I have purpose. I've got a story. So I drive to the castle to find out what the hell is going on. Because I'm just out of surgery, my scar is so raw that when I'm at the castle, every time I move in the wrong way, I kind of let out a shriek, which like echoes down the castle corridors like I'm Quasimodo at Notre Dame.
7: I wonder what they made of you. I mean, it's just like...
6: I've got to say, though, in terms of eccentricities, I would say the castle owner was more eccentric than me. It turns out that the castle owner's great-grandfather was a Gilded Age steel tycoon. That's where the money came from.
7: Who knew?
6: Yeah, it did make me think that the Mark dynasty's journey over 100 years from steel, the most tangible product imaginable, to 101 Princesses.
7: Online reality TV show.
6: That doesn't even exist.
7: Yes.
6: Is a very American story. And in 100 years, that town, Marktown, has gone from vibrant
7: to serving those steel factories and being somewhere, a place where people can live and enjoy. To not quite that.
6: Yeah, so now it's just like recluses and hoarders and it's just completely fallen apart. So as the old structures dissolved, the factories closed down, people lost their bearings. And that's kind of the theme of what I'm writing about in this book. I pull on the thread. I decide I'm going to just investigate life at the castle, let it take me wherever it takes me. And it took me to some very odd places. The castle owner starts sending me death threats. He says he's got two murderers on his payroll called Carlos and Brandon.
7: I mean, the way this unfolds, it is where I got a feeling another movie coming on.
6: Well, I hope so.
4: John Ronson talking about his latest book, The Castle, Adventures in a World of Unravelling Men. Hannah, are you a fan of John Ronson's singular, distinctive form of journalism? And if so, tell us why.
8: I did read So You've Been Publicly Shamed.
4: Yeah.
8: I guess it was 2015 now, because I think that was really when, I guess, Twitter felt like at its kind of peak, but also at its the kind of advent of the danger of posting online.
4: And people piling on.
8: Yeah, the pile on. So I was kind of interested in that. I've seen The Men Who Stare at Goats, which is very interesting. I always love George Clooney playing slightly deranged. But I wouldn't say I am a scholar on John Ronson or follow him, but I quite enjoyed the way that he's quite personable. And you mentioned he's a gonzo journalist, so he kind of inserts himself there. He's kind of like the Lou Theroux in a way, in the way that he
4: writes. Yeah, so for people who don't know, gonzo journalism is putting yourself without objectivity into the story in some way. So you're right, Louis Theroux is a good example. Thank you so much, Hannah. You're listening to The Arts Hour from the BBC World Service. Cotton Queen is the disturbing yet beautiful feature film debut from Sudanese-Russian writer, filmmaker and artist Susanna Mirghani. It's a coming-of-age drama set in a cotton-growing village in contemporary Sudan, where 15-year-old Nafisa is caught between the traditions of her grandmother, Al-Sit, a formidable village matriarch known as the Cotton Queen, celebrated for her resistance to British colonial rule, and a rapidly changing modern world. When a young businessman returns to the village with plans for economic development and genetically engineered cotton, Nafisa finds herself at the centre of a struggle over land, tradition, technology, and the very personal question of whether Nafisa will be allowed to determine her own future, including whom she marries. Susanna Mirghani joined me a little bit earlier from Doha in Qatar and told me, first of all, what the title of the film meant to her.
9: Cotton Queen was when I started reading about the history of Sudanese cotton. I came across a footnote that talked about the Cotton Queen beauty competition, that I had no idea what this was. And so I started looking into it and discovered that this was an annual beauty competition that was instituted by the British in the 1930s, beginning in the 1930s, to pick the prettiest girl working in the cotton industry. It was in the mills of Northern England, but it was also transported to the colonies. So this idea of the Cotton Queen, that title, really captured everything I wanted to say about industry, patriarchy, colonialism, and in the middle of all these forces is a young Sudanese girl. So I wanted to take the title of Cotton Queen and reclaim it.
4: Nafisa is caught between versions of what her future could be. So what did you want her journey to say about the difference between being given choices and genuinely having agency?
9: Yeah, this is a struggle that a lot of Sudanese girls go through at every age, in every era. So I kind of mirror Nafisa's journey with her grandmother, Al-Sit's journey, where they have different struggles and they are trying to find their own place in the world and their own voice. Her grandmother, Al-Sit, had to struggle against British colonial rule of the cotton fields. And Nafisa is now doing the same against the introduction of genetically modified seeds that is going to change the nature of cotton growing.
4: So Al-Sit is arranging the marriage of her beloved granddaughter Nafisa. Nafisa's mother has another husband in mind, the businessman Nadir, who's of Sudanese heritage but grew up abroad. And poetry writing Nafisa is appalled by both options. She has a teenage crush on a sweet local boy who grows onions. But just tell me something about the cotton fields, because in the film, They are beautiful, joyful spaces, but cotton also carries this heavy colonial history. How conscious were you, and in what ways were you conscious of wanting to complicate the way that we as your audience would traditionally see cotton on screen?
9: Yeah, I think as audiences internationally, worldwide, we normally see cotton in American films, and we normally see it in relationship to slavery. And that is usually the connection. I wanted to show a different side of cotton and a different side of the communal relationship to cotton. So even though the cotton industry in Sudan was a British colonial project, we still have Sudanese farmers who have smallholder farms, and they have a very intimate connection with the crop, and especially women. The women are the ones who grow it, the women are the ones who harvest it, and then the women are the ones who use the cotton, who weave it into thread, who weave it into fabric. They stuff pillows and mattresses. They use raw cotton for their own menstrual needs. So there's a very, very close connection between women and cotton. And that's what I really wanted to highlight, the Sudanese communal relationship.
4: Let's talk about Alsit, the iron-willed village matriarch and elder. She's played by Rabah Mohammed Mahmoud. What a performance. Who is she?
9: Rabah Mohammed Mahmoud is a theater actor, and she's well known in Sudanese theater circles, not so much in cinema. As you know, we don't have a film industry, so we don't really have actors for film, but she is such a presence. She has such a great performance and energy that translates onto the screen as well.
4: And in the film, Alsit is this formidable presence. She's a woman whose authority comes from her history in part, but also from her personality. What do those two generations of women understand differently about power, Nafisa and Alsit?
9: Yeah, I think all Sudanese girls go through this rite of passage until they reach the grandmother stage. And Sudan is a very matriarchal society. Even though it's a patriarchal country on a macro level, within the home, it's a very, very matriarchal structure. And the family always respects the elder, respects the grandmother above all. So I think all Sudanese girls start off at the bottom of the power chain. And then as they grow older, they gain maturity and authority.
4: Let's talk a little bit about some of the superstitions and I suppose rituals and practices that you lightly show us during the course of the film. So virgin cotton needs to be picked by virgin girls. Where does that come from?
9: That actually comes from the story. Not everything is rooted directly in historical fact, even though the film is based on historical fact. I take a lot of liberty, a lot of artistic liberty with the story. Sudan is a very, let's say, it's a society that is built sometimes on mysticism, a Sufi version of Islam. There's a lot of connection to folklore and fairy tale, especially in the rural areas. So I kind of wanted to highlight those points in a more poetic way.
4: And tell me about Kudra. I don't know if I'm pronouncing that correctly, but this is this green vegetable sort of herby stew that we see. What happens if you blow on it or breathe on it?
9: So again, this comes from the poetics of the story, but it is the breath that transfers love. And so khudra is a stew that is very common in Sudanese cuisine. And of course, cooking is love. And through that love carries the breath of the lover.
4: The film obviously touches on this shadow of the British Empire, colonialism, women's rights, female genital mutilation, and the collision between modern law and ancient customs. And I know that you've explained that growing up in Sudan, you often saw grandmothers making major life decisions on behalf of teenagers, including who they would marry and when they would undergo FGM. The film approaches FGM with what I would describe as restraint. So you avoid any graphic voyeurism or external condemnation. Instead, I felt like you were showing us how the practice is quietly woven into the domestic everyday texture of village life. How did you land upon that approach and what brought you to that approach?
9: Yeah, so in Sudan, most girls are circumcised. In Sudan, they don't call it FGM or female genital mutilation. They call it circumcision on a technical level, but on a more colloquial level, it's called purification. It is something, it is a rite of passage. It is something so deeply interwoven in Sudanese culture and tradition. There's a type of circumcision called pharaonic. It comes from the days of the pharaoh. It is something that is thousands of years old. So it's something that is not very easily extracted from Sudanese culture. So what I wanted to do is not point fingers, but really to have to open up a conversation about where we're going with this practice and how we can end it. But first of all, let's have an open dialogue about it.
4: And Nafisa, at one point, has a dream whilst lying in a boat in which the scars on hands of an older lady supposedly come from girls trying to defend themselves against the razor blade that's about to cut them. Why did you put that scene in?
9: The circumciser is a nightmare in every young girl's life. This woman is somebody that they would have had to come face to face with in this very traumatic moment. So she becomes a witch character. She becomes this kind of sublimated nightmare. So I wanted to revive her within that dream, within a nightmare. These women exist. And as I said, they are the nightmare of every young girl.
4: Were they a nightmare in your life?
9: They were a nightmare in every young girl's life. They're somebody that you possibly will never see again. You would only have seen during that one time.
4: Your Sudan is, in this film, is very different from the images of the country that audiences outside Africa might have seen. What did you most want international audiences to feel, to hear, and to see about Sudan through your film?
9: Really, what international audiences know most about Sudan is what they see on the news, and that's usually war and conflict and famine. And even though these things exist and have existed in Sudan for a very long time, there is also other sides of Sudan that international audiences do not get to see. And these are the tender moments. These are the family relationships. And these are the dreams and poetics of a young girl.
4: You are Sudanese Russian and you are based in Qatar, in Doha. So how have all these different parts of your identity shaped the stories you want to tell?
9: I grew up in a very multicultural and multi-generational household in Omdurman, in Hosh, which is an open plan living space with multiple family members. And so I've had a diversity of opinions on a daily basis and stories given, those connections that you make, not just with your peers, not just with your siblings and your parents, but also your grandparents and aunts and uncles. And so I feel that I'm able to have a lot of characters in my film that reflect how I grew up.
4: Thank you to Susanna Mirghani, and the film is Cotton Queen. Finally, on today's Arts Hour, the awards-laden 90s film Thelma and Louise has been turned into a musical, which opened recently in London's West End. The American Kali Khoury wrote the original 1991 screenplay. It was her first, and it won her an Oscar. The plot is about two women on a weekend trip who become accidental fugitives after Thelma is attacked and Louise shoots her would-be rapist, and the pair go on the run. It subverted the traditional male road trip story into a feminist manifesto that inspired many women at the time and has done ever since. The film itself received 6 Oscar nominations in total, including Best Director for Ridley Scott, Best Actress for both Susan Sarandon and Gina Davis, who played the two lead characters. Kali Khoury spoke to the BBC's Kylie Pentelow and explained that back then, she didn't even know if she could write a screenplay.
10: I was not a writer. I always secretly wished that I was, but I didn't pursue it. I had been a theater major in college, and afterwards I worked various jobs, some in theater, some just making a living, you know. I had decided several times that I didn't really want to act. I'm not a person who really enjoys being in the public eye. And so I just realized, gosh, I don't even like people looking at me for long periods of time. And I better figure out something else to do. And I was working in production, making music videos and things like that. And then I suddenly got this idea. And I thought I would just see if I could write it.
8: You obviously wanted to include strong, iconic women as your lead characters. And of course, we know Gina Davis and Susan Sarandon were the actors who took those parts. Was it important that midlife women were key to the story?
10: You know, it wasn't so much a matter of age as it was gravity. You know, I wanted two women that I knew would understand the multiple layers that they were going to have to play. And so I wanted two extremely accomplished actresses, and I wasn't really thinking about, I mean, they weren't in their 20s, obviously, but yes, I love seeing women of all ages in stories that are focused for them. Mm. And, you know, I wasn't seeing that at the time. You know, when I wrote it in 1991, I was desperate to go to the movies and see characters that I wasn't repulsed by, you know. And so I just thought, you know, this is a story I want to see.
8: So many women, I mean, so many of our listeners will be flabbergasted to hear that it was 35 years ago.
10: I myself would join them in that. I can't believe it.
8: But it has had a huge impact on, you know, when I was talking to friends and colleagues about interviewing you. So, you know, it's had a big impact for many women who watch Thelma and Louise. Do women still come up to you and talk to you about it?
10: Yes, they do. I'm happy to say and unhappy to say that it's still relevant. I that is not my wish. I wish that it were a relic of a time that passed long ago, but unfortunately,
8: what do you mean by that?
10: It's not. I mean, the statistics of all types of abuse of women, sexual, domestic, every type of violence is still being visited upon women in astonishing numbers. That's an incredibly disappointing thing to have to say. I think our awareness has become more acute, but the numbers don't seem to be declining in a way that is as significant as one would hope. I think, you know, you look all around the world and it is still a very serious problem that women face everywhere in the world. And that's very sad and very disappointing that we as a society have not figured out how to stop men and women. I think the amount of violence towards each other is unacceptable, and yet women are often the first victims and blamed for it in a lot of ways. So that part is very distressing as well. Obviously, it has an end that is very subjective. And, you know, I think that's one of the reasons we're still talking about it 35 years later.
4: Kali Khoury on Thelma and Louise, the musical. Hannah, does that appeal to you?
11: Not really. I hate to be a hater on one of my favourite films ever. And yeah, Thelma and Louise is an absolute classic. I adore it. I am not a fan of this run at the moment of adapting every movie for the stage, because I'm not sure some films should be seen in a musical environment. I recently saw Trainspotting, the musical, which was just woefully bad. The problem with movie musicals or musicals that go on stage is that they often sanitize what it's about in order to kind of appeal to everyone.
4: Yes.
11: Because you can't put an age rating on a musical, right? You've got to be able to have everyone can come in.

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3: Welcome to NewsHour from the World Service of the BBC. This is Owen Bennett-Jones, and today President Trump has said it is time for a new leader in Ukraine. He blamed President Zelensky for high diesel prices.
4: I suggest they get a new leader who can make a deal, because he could have made many deals that for some reason he never does.
3: India's cockroach movement is back. Its leader's been detained after demanding the resignation of the election commissioner, and thousands of protesters have been detained.
5: Delhi police was very, very violent today. I have bruises in my arms where my police personnel dug their nails in. My friends reported that they were kicked.
3: We hear about a rather amazing tattoo ink that you can apparently turn on and off as required, and a biographical re-evaluation of Whitney Houston. So lots to come, but first of all, let's get the news.
6: BBC News with Eileen McHugh. President Trump has called on Ukraine to get a new president who'll end the war with Russia. He accused Volodymyr Zelensky of choosing to prolong the conflict and of ignoring US demands to stop attacking Russian oil refineries. More details from James Reid.
7: Donald Trump's outburst against Volodymyr Zelensky came after the Ukrainian leader criticised his decision to suspend sanctions on Russian diesel exports, calling it a weak move and a gift to Vladimir Putin. Once again, Mr. Trump blamed Ukraine rather than Russia for the continuing war. And he accused Mr. Zelensky of making problems for the world by attacking Russian oil refineries. The US president is trying to bring down diesel prices before next month's midterm elections. But he's reluctant to admit that his own war against Iran has been the main cause of the global shortage.
6: The international airport in Saudi capital Riyadh has been hit by a missile attack from the Houthis in Yemen. Hospital sources say dozens of people were injured and five Saudi nationals are in intensive care. Airport operations are suspended. Here's our Global Affairs reporter Amber Asanetirajan.
8: Soon after the incident, President Trump said he was evaluating whether the US should join Saudi strikes against the Iran-backed Houthis in Yemen. The surge in attacks against Saudi Arabia came since a Saudi-led coalition launched a major military offensive against the Houthis in recent weeks. Analysts said the repeated attacks on Riyadh airport exposed vulnerabilities in the kingdom's ability to defend itself in the war against the Houthis. Some reports suggested that Saudi Arabia's early warning system did not issue an alert ahead of Saturday's incident.
6: Lawyers for Krista Pike, the woman who survived a botched execution in the US state of Tennessee, say she has been discharged from hospital. They said Krista Pike is now continuing to receive medical care in prison and that they would track her recovery. Police in the Indian capital Delhi say more than 7,000 people have been detained during demonstrations against alleged misconduct by electoral authorities. The youth-led Cockroach Junta Party and other opposition parties called for the protest. Our correspondent Azadeh Mashiri was on the streets of Delhi.
9: Police buses drove away young protesters who were hammering against the windows. They were taken to stadiums, which were turned into detention centres. But young Indians continued to defy orders.
10: I mean, why do you have to detain people when they are protesting peacefully?
9: The restrictions are the most far-reaching the capital has seen in recent years. And they worked. Protesters were not able to gather in one place. But those we've spoken to are determined to keep marching.
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0: From the BBC. The governor of the US state of Pennsylvania has confirmed that 9 people were killed during a shooting late on Friday. Josh Shapiro said the tragic event in the city of Erie had occurred before officers arrived at the scene. US media said 2 children were among the fatalities. Rick Laura is Erie's police chief.
1: Our hearts are with the victims, their families, and everyone affected by this tragedy. There are no words that can be adequately expressed the magnitude of the loss of life here. It's a horrific scene. There was a large loss of life inside that residence and outside that residence. The suspect is deceased. It appears to be a self-inflicted gunshot wound.
0: South Africa's military has been deployed to the east coast city of Durban following days of unrest linked to anti-immigration protests. Provincial authorities say the troops will support police efforts to restore order after widespread looting and sporadic violence in parts of the city. Police and private security patrols have been stepped up amid fears of further unrest. 19 people have been arrested so far. The protests were triggered by a recent constitutional court ruling that would allow some undocumented migrants to apply for asylum. At least 4 people died in southeastern United States as a hurricane battered the Gulf Coast, bringing torrential rains. More than 500,000 homes were left without power in the states of Florida, Alabama and Georgia, with trees down and houses damaged as Hurricane Isaias made landfall. It's now heading north after weakening to a post-tropical cyclone. A man who was attacked by a tiger after entering its enclosure in northern England has died. Police said he suffered serious injuries and could not be revived at the Yorkshire Wildlife Park. They added that, contrary to internet rumours, the animal was uninjured and remained in the enclosure with no wider risk to the public. BBC News.
2: Hello and welcome to NewsHour from the World Service of the BBC, live from London with Owen Bennett-Jones. There have been a number of occasions when President Trump has done things which, on the face of it, seem helpful to President Putin. In 2025, he suspended intelligence sharing with Ukraine, although that was later resumed. He said it's easier to work with Moscow than Kyiv and that Putin wants to end the war. There was the Reykjavik summit, which seemed to work better for Moscow than Washington. And now he has suspended US sanctions on Russia for 6 months on oil after President Putin agreed to release 4.8 million tonnes of the fuel onto the world market. Well, President Zelensky of Ukraine has described that as a gift to President Putin. And he said the Russian thanks came in the form of a bomb attack on Zaporizhia that killed at least 17 people, including 3 children. Rescuers have been searching for survivors in the rubble. Natalia Tumanska lives in one of the buildings that was hit.
3: We were at home, asleep, when the alarm for the guided aerial bombs went off. My husband woke up and shouted for us to go to the hallway. My mother lives in the same building. We called out to her and rushed over. When we arrived, she was still breathing, but had fallen face down. Her face was badly injured. I couldn't get her out. There was a pile of debris in the way, and she was heavy. She died on the floor.
2: So deep emotion in Ukraine reflected by President Zelensky. And then this is how President Trump reacted.
4: I suggest they get a new leader who can make a deal, because he could have made many deals and for some reason he never does. And let me go a step further. If I were president, you wouldn't have ever had that war. That war would have never started. There was no reason that war with Ukraine and Russia started. It started due to incompetence. It should have never started. You wouldn't have lost 30% of your country already. You've lost 30% of your country, and you've had over 1 million people killed. Between the two of them, over 2 million people killed. That's a war that should have never started. And I think it's time for Ukraine to get a new president.
2: And on the diesel deal, President Trump said that the diesel shortage was a result of Ukrainian military action.
4: And I said to him, do what you want, don't hit refineries. There's plenty of targets, don't hit refineries. And he went out and he hit. And he's not going to affect our farmers, and he's not going to affect our ranchers, and he's not going to affect the rest of the world. So he better damn well stop.
2: He better damn well stop. And time for Ukraine to get a new president. So what are they making of that in Ukraine? Well, after the diesel deal was announced, but before President Trump made those remarks, news from Russia came that two more diesel refineries have been hit. Svetozar Yurash is a member of the Ukrainian parliament in President Zelensky's party. First of all, should Ukraine, in the light of all this, stop hitting Russian oil refineries?
5: There's an elephant in the room, the fact that in the most oil-producing region of the world, you have a war that hasn't stopped and you have a complete transformation of the global oil supply system. And as far as trying to not allow Russia to have all of its options when killing us, destroying our cities and taking over our nation, and the fact that we are trying to aim at their logistics supplies and their money supply is the least we can do.
2: Right, but I mean, if it means you lose American support, and let's face it, you still need American support on things like intelligence sharing, then, you know, is it worth it?
5: Churchill was extremely well spoken on this matter. America always chooses the right option, not exhausting all the others. And we are going through the motions, unfortunately. And as far as the motions they were going through, they are painful, they are sad, they are unwelcome. But again, we have been through many of these motions in the past, and we'll go through many of them in the future.
2: Well, you're basically saying you don't believe that America will cease cooperation over this issue?
5: I believe that we are in active process of trying to communicate with the Americans through all the channels we have now and always. And we will certainly continue talking with America that is ally, that was with us from the beginning.
2: Right. Well, the other thing he said is basically Zelensky should go. I mean, he said, you know, he's had enough, and he thinks that Zelensky, there needs to be a change of leadership.
5: I think Russians would, nothing would make them happier than a political turmoil in Ukraine. Our constitution is very clear about this matter, and historical precedents as well tell us many situations that showcase how to push situations. I mentioned Churchill, and the reality is that Britain didn't have elections when the World War was threatening its very existence. As this war is threatening our existence right now, we have a constitution of Ukraine that commands what we should do, and we are following through with the constitution.
2: What is your message to President Trump?
5: We are in it to, again, not allow the hell that Russia is imposing on every part of our country it occupies. And we shall not submit many more parts of our country to that hell, as we are showing by pushing the Russians back, by showcasing to them that, again, our nation will not submit to whatever Russia wants for us.
2: Yeah, I think you're a serving soldier. What impact do they make on the Ukrainians fighting on the front lines?
5: Well, Ukrainian soldiers are fighting and winning and pushing the Russians on different parts of the battlefield. And they have been through much morass through Ukrainian fight against Russia, not just the last 5 years, but ever since 2014. And in the situation again, they were fighting in all kinds of battles. From the south to the east, from the north to the west, we have been fighting this through and through. And we shall fight this on that battlefield as well.
2: And that was Svetozar Yurash, a member of the parliament in Ukraine. So let's get to that attack on Riyadh airport. There have been strikes for several days now. Some have got through, including one today in which dozens were injured, some seriously. The airport's closed. Houthi forces in Yemen are responsible. Abdullah al-Mulami was the Saudi ambassador to the UN in New York 2011-22. What's his reaction to this news from Riyadh?
6: Well, it's very disturbing, of course, targeting a civilian facility like the airport in Riyadh and causing casualties in a heinous manner, I think is very disturbing, and this is a development that smacks of a sense of desperation on the part of the Houthis.
2: Well, Dr. Dania Thaffer is Executive Director of the Gulf International Forum in Washington, D.C. That's based, though, in Doha. She's currently in Doha. What's her assessment of these Houthi attacks in Riyadh?
7: The Houthis are trying to increase the pressure on the Saudi government to deter them from backing the internationally recognized Yemeni government, because the Houthis are actually are losing in the war that's happening in Yemen, at least at this point. And they need a way of deterring any support for the internationally recognized government.
8: It's interesting you put it that way, because I mean, I think most people abroad, maybe wrongly, you know, outside of the region, would be saying this is Iran, it's a proxy force, they're putting pressure on Saudis and getting at America and weakening all those alliances and so on. But you're saying it's got much more local drivers.
7: Well, Iran is a part of this, and the Houthis certainly are partners and are backed by Iran. But there's also a domestic component to this war that has started since, some may argue, since 2014. And there was a truce between the Saudis and the Yemenis. So I think the Houthis were an opportunists. They saw that their interest and Iran's interest aligned together and took advantage of the opportunity. But certainly Iran is playing a card here in light of the Iran-US-Israel war in order to increase leverage by escalating horizontally through Yemen and on the coast of the Red Sea. And they're all entangled with each other.
8: No, sure, I take the point. It's a complex situation. But in terms of that international picture in Iran and so on, I mean, the United States has simply failed to stick with any security guarantees it's given Saudi for months now, hasn't it?
7: Yeah, it seems like, you know, the U.S. has been very risk averse in how it's been handling the overall conflict. I think the Trump administration sees that the pressure they believe is working on Iran in the long run. And one could also argue that the Trump administration is trying to give an incentive to keep the Houthis from fully putting their hand in by not escalating with the Houthis. But surely, I think from the Saudi perspective, this could be very concerning.
8: So just to give us a bit more on that, I mean, we've got the Saudis now questioning their relationship with Washington. And who else? I mean, do you think all the Gulf states are in the same place?
7: Well, I think there are certainly going to be big question marks surrounding U.S. Gulf relations in terms of, you know, where their interests served by starting this war that completely put them at the front line and made them vulnerable. But again, I mean, one of the most successful components of this war was the missile interception rate, and which is U.S. technology. So I think it's a bit of a catch-22 for the Gulf states. And also globally speaking, there are not many other security alternatives than the U.S. So the Gulf states are really facing a very complicated dilemma here.
8: I've read that the reason the Saudis and others in the Gulf can't get hold of these missile interceptors is because basically they're running out, the Americans are running out, and the ones they've got, they're sending to Israel. Is that your impression?
7: I think it's hard to say for sure. Certainly, I think if you're making one point that I think is important to highlight, that there is a hierarchy of alliances and Israel sits at the top when it comes to the United States. In terms of the amount of missile interceptors that are available in the Gulf, I mean, from my understanding, it was not only just the U.S. that has helped in providing ammunition. This was a global defense procurement process throughout this war. So I'm unsure about the amount of actually interceptors there are or not in the Gulf.
8: Is there any indication that the Houthis can be stopped? You know, I mean, this has been going on for some time now, and no one seems to be able to stop them.
7: Well, I mean, yeah, I think, you know, that's a good question. The Houthis were able to secure the North in the first iteration of this longstanding war. And I think, you know, they can put up a good fight. You still can't tell what's happening. But the mistake the Houthis have made is they have internationalized their threat. You know, the global economy has been threatened by the Houthis. On top of that, you know, I don't think that this war can anymore be compartmentalized as something not associated as an international threat. So I think in some ways, the Houthis, although took advantage of an opportunity with high leverage in the Iran war, also put their necks out and made them an international threat as well.
8: And that was Daniel Thaffer from the Gulf International Forum. And just to say, newsflash has come in from Agence France-Presse saying now that at least two killed in this attack on Riyadh Airport. That's sourced to medical sources in a Riyadh hospital. And coming up, The Life and Times of Whitney Houston. A new biography looks at the influence of the church on her singing style.
9: She's also bringing her training in the church. And that's really, really important to understanding Whitney Houston, that she was a child prodigy, a gospel singer.
8: Some headlines now. President Trump has said Ukraine needs a new president, accusing Volodymyr Zelensky of disrupting global fuel supplies and choosing not to end the war with Russia. Riyadh International Airport in Saudi Arabia has suspended operations after a missile attack by the Houthis in Yemen. And Krista Pike, who survived two lethal injections in the US state of Tennessee, has been discharged from hospital and returned to prison. Kenya has suspended government meetings and conferences in hotels after reporting its first Ebola case. Health officials say they want to contain the spread of the virus. This was a Kenyan man who travelled from the Democratic Republic of Congo. He died in Nairobi, and the authorities are worried because of the number of places he travelled to in the days before his death. Well, more than 4,000 have died in DRC this year, and in what is the second most deadly known outbreak to date. Journalist Michael Koloki is in Mombasa. I asked him if people there are saying they're worried about this outbreak.
10: Yes, generally, if you talk to people, it's something that people are talking about on the streets of the capital, Nairobi. I was there earlier today. I had just arrived here in the port city of Mombasa. And it is a discussion that I heard a few people talking about on the train on my way here.
8: I wondered whether there were any health precautions, whether temperatures are being taken, whether there are any public information campaigns going on, anything like that.
10: It's not something that I came across on my journey. In terms of bolted up health screening, I didn't see any of that.
8: This man who died from Ebola in Kenya had an incredible journey through very infected areas in Democratic Republic of Congo. He had something like 11 stops or something, and then he came into Kenya and was using mass transit. So, you know, there really is a high risk here because of his journey.
10: He was a Kenyan businessman. Now, exactly where or when he contracted Ebola remains unclear. However, all the three provinces he traveled to were confirmed as areas where Ebola had been detected. He was given apparently antibiotics and sent home. 2 days later, he was suffering from a fever and a rash and diagnosed with a skin infection. However, without a clear indication of an Ebola test being taken at any point during his travels, it is difficult to point out when and where he contracted the virus. He flew to Kisangani, that's in the Democratic Republic of Congo, more than 2 weeks after becoming ill. He boarded a domestic flight before continuing on to the town of Kasindi, which lies at the border with Uganda. It's also in North Kivu province. Now, North Kivu province, Owen, just to let you know, has recorded over 1,000 Ebola-related deaths, making it one of the provinces in the Democratic Republic of Congo that has been most affected by the disease. So later on that day, on October 1st, the man crossed into Uganda. He traveled by road to the Ugandan capital of Kampala and then on to the Kenyan capital, Nairobi, on the 3rd of October. And by that time, Owen, he was suffering from fever, chills, a sore throat and bleeding.
8: And that was the journalist Michael Koloki speaking there from Mombasa. Well, Dr. Dick Chamler is the World Health Organization's most senior person working on this situation in Kenya on the Ebola outbreak. Is he surprised that someone could travel through all these places with symptoms without being stopped and quarantined?
11: I think we were all actually surprised. It is unusual for us to see the person who was sick with symptoms with a history of being in Eastern DRC. I think on its own is a red flag.
8: We were just hearing one of your colleagues who said that she thinks the next, in the WHO, the next week, 10 days is crucial because that's when we'll see whether or not a lot of people have become infected.
11: Yes, actually, because the incubation period of the Ebola is between 2 days and 21 days, okay? What is the major challenge at the moment is to enlist the contacts. The contacts, the people who are close interacting with the person who is deceased now. I don't think it will be easy to understand or to identify all the contacts. We have around 120 potential contacts.
8: I'm quite impressed. That's a lot of people to have contacted already. But I suppose if he was using public transport, there could be a lot more.
11: Exactly.
8: So bearing in mind all that, just how worried are you for the Kenyans?
11: We are worried. We are actually concerned, we will say. Kenya is one of the countries in Africa in which have a stronger preparedness capacity compared to other countries in which the outbreak is. Our expectation is that we'll be able to identify easily any other additional cases.
8: And that was Dr. Dick Chamla of the World Health Organization in Kenya. The South African-British composer Trevor Jones is receiving a World Soundtrack Lifetime Achievement Award in Belgium this weekend. Over 6 decades, he's created more than 100 scores for films including The Last of the Mohicans, Mississippi Burning, Notting Hill, and Brassed Off. And he spoke to Nicola Stanbridge about his life, career, and this latest award.
0: Born into the racial segregation of apartheid-era South Africa, Trevor Jones rose to become one of Hollywood's top composers, now 77 and living in the UK. He's perhaps best known for his work on the film The Last of the Mohicans. And you're now in Ghent, awaiting a Lifetime Achievement Award.
12: I do love being given an award by my peers.
0: What are the challenges composing film scores like Michael Mann's Last of the Mohicans?
12: His vision of what a movie should be is virtually carved in stone. At the end of the day, all I can do is try and imbue the storyline and act it with some emotional background. Politics has always played a big part in the work that I've done, like Brassed Off, Plight of the Miners during the Thatcher era. And I said, you know, we're going to lose this wonderful brass band culture in the UK if we don't make some kind of effort. And that was the birth of Brassed Off. I was born in Cape Town in District 6. Then I got a scholarship to the Royal Academy of Music in London. The height of the apartheid era was very dangerous. And I mean, District 6 was a ghetto. It was one of the most violent areas in Africa at that point in history. I couldn't get on the same bus as my grandmother, for instance, couldn't go shopping with her or members of my family because we were different colored skins. That's
0: How was it working with David Bowie on the film Labyrinth?
12: Incredibly inspiring. There was immediately a rapport. Immediately, he'd be ahead of a recording session by at least an hour, standing in front of the microphone, trying to instill in this music the power that only he could bring to it. I was incredibly fortunate to have relationships with some like Elvis Costello on She, when I scored Notting Hill. She

0: has the film and composing industry changed over your 6 decades in the business? And what about the AI effect?
1: Technology has allowed us to be so much faster and so much more economic in the way we work. Scoring is about putting emotion on a narrative. The next generation, they're faced with all sorts of hideous problems. You know, my whole objective in life was to be iconoclastic. And I love the fact that I was given this honor, this privilege to be able to work in that fashion with wonderful directors like Spielberg and Jim Henson and Alan Parker, Ridley Scott. A little boy from Cape Town would never have believed would have been possible.
2: A real talent, Trevor Jones, speaking there to Nicola Stanbridge.
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4: 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It says,
5: "Women are not physiologically capable of running a marathon."
4: 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So, on the morning of the race, she hides in bushes near the start line and waits. Later, she'd admit, "I thought I might even be arrested." But when the starting pistol cracks, she grits her teeth and runs. Bobby has 26.2 miles to go and a point to prove.
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2: Coming up on NewsHour over the next half hour, India's cockroach movement is back and demands the resignation of the election commissioner. We'll be interviewing one of the protesters in Delhi today. We hear about a tattoo ink that you can turn on and off with special lights. Sounds quite amazing. And a new book on the singer Whitney Houston. So all that's to come. But right now, we're going to get a summary of the latest world news.
6: BBC News with Eileen McHugh. President Trump says he thinks Ukraine needs a new president who'll end the war with Russia. He accused Volodymyr Zelensky of prolonging the conflict and of ignoring US demands to stop attacking Russian oil refineries. Mr. Zelensky had criticised Mr. Trump's decision to suspend sanctions on Russian diesel exports. The Saudi authorities have suspended operations at Riyadh's international airport after a suspected Houthi missile attack that wounded dozens of people. At least 5 Saudi nationals are in intensive care. Indian police say they've detained more than 7,000 people in Delhi during demonstrations against alleged misconduct by the electoral authorities. Activists from the youth-led Cockroach Junta Party and other opposition parties had called for a protest against a revised voter list. Lawyers for Krista Pike, who survived a botched execution in the US state of Tennessee, say she's been discharged from hospital. They'll continue to monitor her medical care in prison. The governor of Pennsylvania has confirmed that 9 people were killed during a shooting in the U.S. state late on Friday. 2 children were among the fatalities. Police said the gunman had also been found dead. South Africa has deployed the military to the eastern city of Durban following days of unrest linked to anti-immigration protests. Authorities say troops will support police to restore order after looting and violence. A tiger has killed a man who entered its enclosure at a wildlife park in northern England. Police say the public are not at risk. And US-based marine archaeologists are heading to a remote Pacific island to investigate a possible clue to the 1937 disappearance of the famed aviator Amelia Earhart. They will examine an object detected in satellite images of a coral lagoon in Kiribati. BBC News.
2: And welcome back to NewsHour. The decision to get a tattoo can be taken, sometimes anyway, rather late at night and perhaps after a drink or two. And although many people wear their tattoos with pride, there are some who think twice and would like them removed. Not easy to do. But maybe that could change, at least for people getting tattoos in the future, because a new type of ink can be turned on and off. Carson Bruns is a bioengineer at the University of Colorado Boulder, and he has developed this ink. I asked him how it works.
7: So when you're indoors and you turn it on with the UV light, the tattoo stays on for a long time, hours or even days under normal indoor lighting. So it really is a tattoo that you can keep indoors. But as soon as you want to turn it off, a really bright flashlight, kind of like the one on your cell phone, if you hold it close to your skin, that's enough to turn it off really quickly within seconds.
2: But it only turns off for as long as you've got the torch on your skin, right?
7: So, yeah, and once you turn it off, it stays off. So you don't have to worry about it again until you bring another UV flashlight to it.
2: Oh, I see. I hadn't understood that. So you literally just do a flash and it's off.
7: Yeah, it's like a switch. The one light turns it on, then it stays on. The other light turns it off and it stays off.
2: And when you say a UV light indoors, would a normal light bulb have UV light in it?
7: No. You would need a special light that I carry around a little keychain. It's only a couple of inches long, and that's enough to turn it on within 2 or 3 seconds.
2: So to fully understand this, literally, you can have a tattoo done, and you know there'll be some context in which you don't want it seen, let's say at work, and you can do the switching with the lights, and it's off, and then you go out in the evening, and you want it on, and you can put it back on.
7: Exactly, that's right.
2: It's amazing. And so, how far down the road are you? Is it safe? Have you done all that testing?
7: So far, the only person who's tested this ink is me. I've tested it on myself. Uh-huh. I actually have hundreds of these tattoos on my leg now, and they've all gone really well. And even after 2 or 3 years, they continue to work. I'm able to turn them on and off again still years later. So that's also an indication that it really is permanent. But before it's ready to go out to the world and into tattoo shops, there is a full battery of safety testing that needs to be completed, like sterility, toxicity, clinical testing. And we haven't completed any of that yet, except for one color, which is on the market as Magic Ink right now. And that's been through the full battery of tests.
2: And that survived the testing. So that's really encouraging for you.
7: Yeah, we're excited. And we'd like to take the other colors through that process someday too.
2: What color is that you can use?
7: So Phototat is available, or we made 3 colors of Phototat, yellow, magenta, and blue. The magenta color is the one that's on the market today as Magic Ink, or at least a very similar recipe.
2: And that was Carson Bruns from the University of Colorado Boulder on his tattoo invention.

0: In May this year, the Indian Chief Justice described unemployed young Indians as cockroaches. He had no idea what he was starting. Young Indians embraced the insult, and their digital campaigning was so effective that back in July they forced the resignation of the Indian Education Secretary. And they're campaigning again, this time for another resignation, the Electoral Commissioner. They want him to stand down because of his attempt to either clean up, or as the cockroaches would have it, manipulate the list of voters in India. They say more than 130 million names have been deleted from the electoral roll. The authorities have said this is just a draft to remove duplicates and ineligible entries. Tens of thousands of security personnel have been deployed in Delhi, roads barricaded and so on, to stop this latest cockroach Janata Party demonstration. So there we are, some of the protesters chanting against the police action. The cockroach movement says its leader, Abhijit Dibke, is among hundreds detained since Friday evening. And actually, he could sort of see it was coming. On board a plane towards Delhi, he recorded a video which was posted online by his party.
1: You can see where the nation is heading. They are here to arrest us directly from the flight. This is dictatorship where Delhi police has entered in the flight and trying to arrest us.
0: Well, the BBC has spoken to one of the protesters in Delhi. She was speaking through a face mask, a bit muffled. And earlier in a press conference, Anjinkaya Sindhi of the Cockroach Janata Party said they will continue protesting until their demand is met.
2: We will carry on doing what we did today until the election commissioner, Ganesh Kumar, resigns from his position. We will keep coming to Janata Mantar to protest. You can keep detaining us and filling up your jails. You will run out of space, but we won't stop.
0: And earlier I spoke to Delhi University postgraduate student Saki, who was on her way to the protests only to be detained by the police herself. She spoke after she was released.
3: When we went to the protest, 57 metro stations were shut down today. Internet was shut down in Delhi. It was like a whole curfew and emergency kind of situation. And then we were detained very brutally inside Delhi police buses. We did not have any women police personnel with us. We were taken to borders of Delhi so that we could not go back to the protest site. And we were kept into detention centers, which has recently been made out for this protest specifically. We were kept hungry. We were kept out of very important medical services. And women, even though it's illegal, we were still kept after sunset. And that's why it took me 10 o'clock in the night to reach home. That was my experience for today, but it does not dishearten us. We are going to go back tomorrow on the streets again, because it's a fight for our country. I'm a first time voter. I cannot let this go like this.
0: And when the police were holding you, was there any violence, or was it just that they wanted to keep you away from the protest?
3: Delhi police was very, very violent today. Men are not allowed to touch women protesters. Only women police personnel are allowed to touch them. But that was not followed at all. I have bruises in my arms where police personnel dug their nails in. My friends reported that they were kicked. Women reported that they were kicked in their backs. And we have visuals all over the internet showing brutality done by Delhi police. And not just Delhi police, right-wing men. They came to protect Delhi police, apparently. And they beaten up women on the streets. It was very, very brutal day today.
0: Did the police take your name? And if so, do you fear this will affect your career prospects, that your name is in the system now?
3: I'm sure that my name is definitely on their system, but this is not like, it's not an individualistic thing for me. It is a collective effort for a country that we don't want to go in doom. We are going to get back. This is not going to like dishearten us or make us lose our hope or make us sit at home. I think we are going to be stronger on streets now.
0: And that's Saki, who is a postgraduate student detained today. Well, let's get to the issue itself. One of the 130 million people apparently removed from the electoral list is Uday Chandra, professor in comparative politics and international relations at Ashoka University. I asked him first, how does he know that he's no longer on the list?
4: The provisional officer on duty asked me if I could prove I was there on the voter rolls in 2002. If I wasn't there myself, I could say a father or mother or grandparent. I could use anyone else's ID, you know, someone connected with me. And I could also establish a continuity with the last voter updation survey, which happened in 2002. If one didn't have those paper trails, which I don't, then I have to register as a wholly new voter.
0: Does that mean that you're confident if you do all the paperwork that you will get back on?
4: So that's what I've been assured, that because my other documentation, all my IDs, has the same address, it gives the same details, my hope is, and that's what I've been assured, that I'll be back on the state's election rolls. But at this point, I'm in limbo and I've been deleted.
0: No, but if that's the case and it's a paperwork issue, do you understand why this cockroach movement is so upset about it? I mean, it sounds like you'll get back on. It's bureaucratic, it's boring, but you should get back on. So what's the problem?
4: Well, there are two issues. First of all, one has to keep in mind the sheer scale. Every third voter, that's one in three voters in the national capital of Delhi, have been deleted. And how they're going to get back is unclear. The second factor behind the protest today is that two of the election commissioners who are with the chief election commissioner have apparently registered their dissent at the commission's decisions 14 times in the last couple of years. And that's been revealed by the Indian Express again in the last month. And that's launched this round of protests because there seems to be something deeply rotten inside the Election Commission, which is the constitutional body to appoint election commissioners and other officials who are responsible for the free and fair conduct of elections. If there's a problem inside and if there is internal dissent, then we've just learnt about it, and it suggests that that house is not in order.
0: Well, if it's not, you know, it's the Electoral Commission is basic to the democracy, and so it's very important. But can you point to evidence that this is not right, just a clumsy bureaucratic exercise, but is in fact an attempt to manipulate the electoral roll so as to secure a victory for the BJP?
4: There are two issues here. First is procedural. The Supreme Court in 2023 decided that every chief election commissioner, the person heading the commission, should be appointed by a committee of three: the prime minister, the leader of opposition, and in their judgment, the chief justice of the country at the time. But the government went ahead and made a law to supersede that judgment. And it said that instead of the Chief Justice as the third person on the committee, it'll be another cabinet minister. So it gives the government a 2-1 veto in a procedural sense. The second is, in the last year, we've had elections in Bihar and West Bengal where the intensive revisions, the special intensive revisions, or SIRs as they're called, was extremely significant to the outcome. And it involved the disproportionate deletion of Muslim voters in both states. And in the state of West Bengal, also female voters who were seen in past elections to be voting for an opposition party. So 2/3 of the deletions in that state are women, something like 65%. So we see very, very specific targeted micro deletions, constituency by constituency, and it's all done with the help of a centralized database in Delhi.
0: Well, how do you see this concluding then? I mean, that the protesters are out, the government is responding with force. Where does this end?
4: I think this is the beginning of a process that we see in the last 2 or 3 months. The Cockroach Janata Party have arisen after the West Bengal election results in May. There's a widespread sense that elections in the country are no longer free and fair. So young Indians don't want to just keep the status quo going. They want the election commission fixed before the next round of elections in February.
0: And that was Professor Uday Chandra, Professor of Comparative Politics and International Relations at Ashoka University. Well, Shaina NC, to get the other side of this, is National Spokesperson of Shiv Sena, an alliance partner of the governing BJP. What does she say to these calls on the election commissioner to resign?
5: Well, I think it's absolutely baseless. What has happened in 12 states and Delhi, it has been a door-to-door verification so that we can delete all those people who are deceased, who have died, who have shifted, or are duplicate voters. So if there is a logical discrepancy, you can definitely bring up a notice too. So why this hue and cry and why this false narrative that the government is doing something wrong is what I want to ask the opposition.
0: Okay.
5: And if they are a responsible opposition, they should, if at all, bring up the cases if somebody has been deleted or if somebody has been overlooked, rather than spreading chaos through these agitations.
0: I think there are two things that the people who are concerned about the electoral roll are saying. The first is that to get onto the list again once you've been deleted is very difficult bureaucratically, and most people in India, or many people in India, won't manage to do it. So there's that. And secondly, that the people who've been knocked off lists in places like West Bengal are disproportionately likely not to vote for the BJP. So those are the points they're making.
5: Well, I think both are baseless allegations. Understand that the new Election Commission of India rule as of September 26th, which was an order passed, basically says that if you did not go to the ERO's office, you will have a booth level officer who comes to your house to even collect the documents. So where is the inconvenience? And the hearing will be done online.
0: What about this point that the government now has a majority on the electoral commission, on the election commission? You know, this is something which obviously needs to be neutral, and it isn't anymore. Two out of three are with the government.
5: The Election Commission of India are all independent agencies which have worked tirelessly election after election.
0: But they're not.
5: Now, I mean, the opposition, for example, they win an election. If it's Karnataka, if it's Telangana, if it's Punjab, they say that, oh, this was the great process of India's democracy. And the moment they lose, like in a state like Maharashtra or Delhi or Haryana, they try to say it's match fixing. The SIR has been statutory under Section 21 of the People's Representation Act. And what does it say? That if there is somebody who has shifted, has died, or is a duplicate voter, this shall not be allowed and should not be allowed. Now, this is a unanimous decision which was taken in an all three-member commission. But if two out of three say yes, then that means a yes. Isn't that a majority?
0: And there we are. That was Shaina NC, national spokesperson of Shiv Sena, which is in alliance with the governing BJP.

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1: In recent years, India has leapt from weather and communication satellites to world-leading interplanetary missions.
2: We have dared to reach out into the unknown and have achieved the near impossible.
1: 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Human spaceflight.
3: Within a couple of years, we will see that our own astronauts will be flying in our own capsule, in our own rocket.
1: But how has India reached this point, seemingly out of nowhere? And what benefits will it bring to Indians?
0: Hope and Fear, India's Space Revolution. 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
4: And a reminder of the main news just now. President Trump has said Ukraine needs a new president, accusing Volodymyr Zelensky of disrupting global fuel supplies and choosing not to end the war with Russia. And speaking to this programme, Svyatoslav Jurash, a member of the Ukrainian parliament in Zelensky's party, had this message for President Trump.
5: We are in it to not allow the hell that Russia is imposing on every part of our country it occupies. And we shall not submit many more parts of our country to that hell.
4: Other headlines, Riyadh International Airport in Saudi Arabia has suspended operations after a missile attack by the Houthis in Yemen. And Krista Pike, who survived two lethal injections in the US state of Tennessee, has been discharged from hospital and returned to prison. This is NewsHour. A former Ukrainian Special Forces soldier will go on trial next week, accused of coordinating a series of underwater explosions to blow up the Nord Stream pipelines, which carried Russian gas to Germany. The question of who blew them up was the subject of great speculation, and then it was a small unit of German police that gathered evidence pointing towards Kyiv, and Serhiy Kuznetsov was charged with carrying out a war crime against Germany on behalf of the Ukrainian state. Sarah Rainsford reports.
6: The attack on the Nord Stream pipelines was the biggest act of sabotage in decades, and it made headlines around the world.
7: Two pipelines that carry gas from Russia to Europe suddenly spring a number of leaks.
6: In late September 2022, a series of explosions ripped through the pipes deep beneath the Baltic Sea, and they sent jets of gas bursting up through the surface. But who did it?
7: Ukraine has accused Russia, describing it as a terrorist attack.
6: The US, Poland and Ukraine all hated the Nord Stream project, mainly because the pipelines made Europe too dependent on Russia. But the attack happened 7 months after Vladimir Putin had launched his all-out war on Ukraine, and lots of people were quick to blame Moscow. The first arrest was in Italy last August, and it was big news. Serhiy Kuznetsov had just arrived at a glamping site near the Adriatic coast with his wife and young children. In video footage of him from the reception, he looks relaxed in shorts and a baseball cap, but German police were already closing in on him. They believe the former Ukrainian soldier had commanded the Nord Stream plot, assembling a team, hiring a yacht, and then coordinating the daring underwater dive. So Kuznetsov was delivered to a high-security German prison, held there in isolation ever since. Over the years, I've met some of those directly involved in the Nord Stream plot and several of their relatives. They won't speak publicly because they're afraid of becoming a target for Russia. They don't understand why Germany, an ally against Moscow, has pushed ahead with this prosecution. And for the government in Berlin, the case is awkward. Serhiy Kuznetsov has been charged with a war crime against Germany, the country that gives Kyiv most military aid. Germany's far-right AfD, that's now rising in the opinion polls, is using this case as proof that support has to stop. Ukraine itself denies any involvement. But this week in Kyiv, when we asked the foreign ministry about the case, the spokesman wanted to know why there was so much focus on who blew up Nord Stream and not why the pipelines were ever laid in the first place. There is one other Ukrainian suspect already in custody. Last year, Germany failed to get Wladimir Zhuravlyov extradited from Poland. I was in court there when a judge ruled that any attack on Nord Stream would be justified in what he called Russia's genocidal war. But Zhuravlyov, then freed, was just arrested again, this time in Croatia. I'm told he'd travelled to work as a consultant on a film about Nord Stream, the plot he denies being part of. He's likely to be transferred to Germany soon. First, it is his alleged commander in the dock, and his lawyers say he won't utter a word. They will argue he's barred from discussing his activities while a soldier, and they'll produce a sworn testimony to support that from his military superiors in Ukraine. One of them is the very man who is widely seen as the mastermind behind the Nord Stream plot. That's the plot German prosecutors now want to prove Ukraine itself dreamt up, to cut the flow of cash to Russia for gas and to stop that money funding Moscow's missiles and its bombs.
4: And that was Sarah Rainsford. Whitney Houston is the only performer in music history to have achieved 7 consecutive number one singles on the US Billboard chart. But for all that, her death through a drug overdose meant she's often remembered as a tragic talent. But that is too narrow a perspective. According to a new biography of her, it's by Emily Lordy, a professor at Vanderbilt University. Her book is called Holding Lightning. And she spoke to my colleague, Pandita Lorenz.
8: The reason why I wanted to write this book about Whitney Houston in the first place is because she is often seen as a tragic figure. But Whitney was actually so much more involved in her rise. She signed with Arista Records in the early 80s with Clive Davis, who was determined to make her the biggest pop star in the world. He was curating material like I Want to Dance with Somebody, but she is bringing her extraordinary interpretive abilities to that song.
9: Clock strikes.
8: She's also bringing her training in the church, and that's really, really important to understanding Whitney Houston, that she was a child prodigy, a gospel singer trained by her mother, Sissy Houston. So she's infusing it with this gospel fire, and she's singing it with such conviction that she's moving everybody onto the dance floor.
10: How did her creativity evolve, and what does it reveal about her own personal journey?
8: Well, even in the mid-90s, she is still really working to contribute to the culture, and she is teaming up with other Black women artists, and she's really learning from them.

0: younger women like Mary J. Blige, the producer and rapper Missy Elliott, the rapper and singer Lauryn Hill. These are people that Whitney is very close to, and she is helping to boost their careers by collaborating with them. But she is also learning the new style, the more kind of laid back, riff filled, hip hop inflected style of R&B that these women are singing. And she's extraordinarily good at it. So on an album like My Love Is Your Love, we really hear that.
1: Towards the end of her career, she is often remembered as this eccentric character struggling with drug addiction, as you say, especially towards the end. When you listen now to the later Whitney Houston, what do you hear that tells us about who she really was?
0: Even in her later years, as she was struggling with addiction and heartbreak and abandonment by some of her closest people, she was still trying. She was always, I think, in her mind, on the verge of a comeback. And that comeback was going to be guided by faith and by her fundamental and essential love of song.
2: There are Professor Emily Lordy on Whitney Houston. And that brings us to an end of this edition of NewsHour. So thanks for listening. And from Owen Bennett Jones here in London, goodbye.
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4: Appetite is one of our most basic drives. I'm Ruth Alexander.

0: This week, it's not about the destination, but the journey. We head out with Ash Dykes, crossing the Congo Basin.
1: The baddest place on the planet right now, you know, the Congo Basin. I've been warned by a lot of Congolese locals. They've not really given me a true answer, but they have said the jungle is scary, you will be scared. And I'm like, what do you mean? I've been to the Amazon. And they're like, no, I understand that, but you know, you'll be scared in the jungle. You'll love it, but you'll be scared.
0: More from him, plus American paracyclist Samantha Bosco on the long ride from a life-threatening injury to the top of the podium at the Paris Games. And we play around on the longest golf course in the world, stretching nearly 900 miles across Australia's outback. I'm Katie Smith, and Not By The Playbook starts in 5 minutes.
2: BBC News with Eileen McHugh. President Trump has called on Ukraine to get a new president who'll end the war with Russia. He accused Volodymyr Zelensky of choosing to prolong the conflict and of ignoring US demands to stop attacking Russian oil refineries. He said the Ukrainian leader could have settled the war with Russia many times.
3: It started due to incompetence. It should have never started. You wouldn't have lost 30% of your country already. You've lost 30% of your country, and you've had over a million people killed. Between the two of them, over 2 million people killed. That's a war that should have never started. And I think it's time for Ukraine to get a new president.
2: Mr. Trump was speaking after Mr. Zelensky criticized the U.S. decision to suspend sanctions on Russian diesel exports, calling it a gift to Vladimir Putin. The Saudi authorities have suspended operations at Riyadh's international airport after a suspected Houthi missile attack. At least five Saudi nationals are in intensive care. Amra Sanati Rajan has the latest.
4: Soon after the incident, President Trump said he was evaluating whether the U.S. should join Saudi strikes against the Iran-backed Houthis in Yemen. The surge in attacks against Saudi Arabia came since a Saudi-led coalition launched a major military offensive against the Houthis in recent weeks. Analysts said the repeated attacks on Riyadh airport exposed vulnerabilities in the kingdom's ability to defend itself in the war against the Houthis. Some reports suggested that Saudi Arabia's early warning system did not issue an alert ahead of Saturday's incident.
2: Police in the Indian capital Delhi say more than 7,000 people have been detained during demonstrations. Activists from the youth-led Cockroach Junta Party and other opposition parties had called for a protest against the election chief, Gyanesh Kumar, saying the revised voter list favoured the governing BJP. Azadeh Mashiri is in Delhi.
5: The past week has seen protests in Delhi, but this was the first organised by the Cockroach Junta Party. The newly formed CJP forced the education minister to resign this summer and extracted a rare concession from the prime minister. The question is no longer will the group survive, but can they do it again? The restrictions are the most far-reaching the capital has seen in recent years, and they worked. Protesters were not able to gather in one place. But those we've spoken to are determined to keep marching. The chief election commissioner's resignation would represent a political earthquake, calling into question state elections.
2: At least 9 people are reported to have been killed in renewed ethnic clashes in the northeastern Indian state of Manipur. An entire village has been reduced to ashes and hundreds displaced in violence in 2 districts. Ethnic Kuki militants were among those killed. BBC News. Lawyers for Krista Pike, the woman who survived a botched execution in the U.S. state of Tennessee, say she has been returned to prison from hospital. In a statement, they said she was grateful to the first responders and her medical team for their care in these extraordinary circumstances. At least 4 people died in southeastern United States as a hurricane battered the Gulf Coast, bringing torrential rains. More than 500,000 homes were left without power in the states of Florida, Alabama and Georgia, with trees down and houses damaged as Hurricane Isaias made landfall. It's now heading north after weakening to a post-tropical cyclone. 8 people have been killed in a mass shooting in a residential area of Erie in Pennsylvania. Police were called to the area late on Friday after reports of a man firing a gun on the street before entering a house

0: when most of the victims died. Police said the suspect was also found dead and what appeared to be a self-inflicted gunshot wound. The motive for the attack isn't yet known. One witness, who said she was acquainted with the gunman and his family, described a pattern of domestic turmoil that had gone on for years. A man who was attacked by a tiger after entering its enclosure in northern England has died. Police said he suffered serious injuries and could not be revived at the Yorkshire Wildlife Park. Here's Nick Johnson.
1: Video shared online, which the BBC hasn't yet verified, appear to show a man being attacked by a tiger inside an enclosure at Yorkshire Wildlife Park. The force said the tiger attacked the man, who died at the scene. Witnesses reported hearing gunshots, but police said the tiger was uninjured, remained in the enclosure following the incident, and there had been no wider risk to the public. On its website, Yorkshire Wildlife Park says it's home to two endangered Siberian tigers.
0: And that's the latest from BBC World News.

0: It's important to have a destination to aim for, but in the end, it's the journey itself that really matters, isn't it? This week, we've got four stories about the journey and not just the destination, proving that yes, having a goal provides direction, but the experiences and the lessons learnt along the way are what truly shapes a person's life.
1: If there is a hole and your ball is down the hole and you can see it, I wouldn't put my hand down there for love nor money. So I've played the course around 8 or 9 times and I've never seen a snake.
2: I think I was a black cloud for a while. Like I tried to push people away because I didn't want them to be dragged down into the hole that I was in. That it took a long time to see that there were hands helping me out of the hole. I just needed to be ready to grab.
0: More from Paralympic gold medalist Sam Bosco and the greenkeepers on the world's longest golf course with me, Katie Smith, here on Not By The Playbook from the BBC World Service. And we start with Ash Dykes. Ash is a fearless adventurer, specializing in remarkable, record-breaking projects, frequently becoming the first person in the world to complete them. You might already be familiar with his viral videos documenting his treks across Madagascar or the length of the mighty Yangtze River in China, because he shares every step of his grueling journeys with his massive social media following. I was able to catch up with him just before departing on another adventure. So where was he heading this time?
3: The baddest place on the planet right now, you know, the Congo Basin. And so I've always wanted to go there, but I've always known it's just too dangerous, just too risky. And I told myself I wouldn't do it unless I had full faith that I could get the job done.
2: What are the main risks then?
3: I mean, you've got river blindness.
2: What's river blindness, Ash? I've never heard that.
3: River blindness is from the tsetse flies. And then these little flies, and if they bite you like a certain number of times, they can transmit a certain parasite into you that gets behind the eyes and can make you go blind. You've got malaria, you've got dengue, you've got all of the snakes and spiders, you've got the hippos, you've got the crocodiles, you've got the forest elephants, you've got the gorillas, got the heat, the different parasites that come from the different flies and bugs and insects out there. You've got the ants, scorpions, and so it's... Yeah, it's highly risky. It's very risky, you know, but I've been in a similar environment before, but nothing like this, you know, not an environment with hippos, crocs and gorillas and elephants. And so I'm very much aware that I have to be vigilant and focused 100% of the time, because if I make a mistake, the jungle will make me pay.
2: So are you scared? Do you ever get scared?
3: Yeah, I get scared. I get scared and I get excited. I get scared at night when I question if I've done everything right. You know, have I ticked everything? Have I really done my due diligence and meticulous planning enough to find every little thing that could potentially go wrong? And then I wake up the next day and I look at my list and I'm like, yeah, I'm on top of it. Yeah, I know that if anything goes wrong, I know how to handle it. Obviously, apart from if some freak accident happens, like a hippo or a croc, because there's not much you can do against a hippo or a croc. But as far as it goes in terms of mitigating all of the dangers that could happen with the hippos, it's important that we spot them before they spot us. With the crocs, it's important that we're actually communicating with the locals. And I am going to be spending time with the Bakaa community and trying to gain their knowledge and insight into the journey that we've got ahead and try to use their knowledge in order to survive my way. And so along the way, we'll be speaking to communities, you know, where are the crocs? Are the crocs further downstream? You know, and trying to get as much intel as possible as we continue down, because it is a big 700-kilometer mission, I mean, through the most dangerous jungle on the planet.
2: Are you completely on your own when you do this, or do you have a support team with you? Right.
3: There's no support team, but it's two guys with me. So it is going to be Will Perez, my videographer, and it's going to be Obed, who's a local guide out there. Obed's nervous as well. Will, I think I'm more nervous for Will than he is for himself. I don't think he knows just quite how it will feel out there. I've been warned by a lot of Congolese locals. They've not really given me a true answer, but they have said the jungle is scary. You will be scared. And I'm like, what do you mean? I've been to the Amazon. And they're like, no, I understand that, but You know, you'll be scared in the jungle. You'll love it, but you'll be scared. So I was just like, I don't know what they mean, but if I might be scared with all of my experience, it's my job to make sure that Will is in a good place mentally and physically. So if he's having a tougher time than me, I'm not doing my job right. So I really got to look after Will and Obed. Obed's not the strongest of paddlers.
0: So it is such a dual battle there of physical and mental.
3: It is.
0: Preparation. But then, as you say, you've been getting warnings already of basically it's unpreparable, if that's even a word. So yeah, you've got to prepare for that.
3: Yeah, you've got to prepare for the unpreparable. Yeah.
0: Wow. So what do your friends and family think of things like this when you're about to go away? Are they more worried, I imagine, than you are?
3: Yeah, they are. They are. I really have to reassure them. And the way that I do that is by telling them the ways that I have mitigated all of the dangers. You know, we've got evacuation. There shouldn't be any rebel groups. You know, there's no Ebola where we're going. And so all of the big stuff that you see on the news, the corrupt military, the rebel groups, the war going on, Ebola, you know, we're not going through that region. So I think already that makes them feel better, you know. And these animals aren't out to get you. If you get bit by a snake, it's probably acting from defense. And so you've got to make sure you're loud, you know, with your machete hacking through, because if the snakes and spiders hear you, they'll scurry away. And it's only 3 weeks this time around. It's not like a whole year like the Yangtze River. And so there is that. It's like
0: easy peasy then.
3: Make plans for the end of October and that makes them feel better.
0: What's the feeling like for you, Ash, when you complete something like this?
3: Oh, it's unreal. It will just mean the world personally, because the Congo has just been one of those that I've always wanted to tick off since I first started adventuring. But also like for my friends and family as well, but also for the community. You know, it's very mixed right now. There's a lot of people really rooting for me and cheering me on, more so than not. But then there's a lot of people who are like, I mean, they're betting and gambling on all of the different ways that I'm going to die and saying it's impossible. And that kind of stuff also fires me up to get the job done, to come back safe and be like, what now?
0: You've got a massive smile on your face, though, when you talk about it. I mean, this is massive. I mean, it's the kind of stuff most people will never even touch in their lifetime, right?
3: Yeah, no, yeah, you are right. You are right. And that was very much me, you know, growing up in North Wales in Old Colwyn, you know, a place no one really knows of, watching all of the movies, you know, James Bond and seeing how capable he is, or even Tomb Raider, you know, Lara Croft. And I always kind of thought I want to live a life that is based on doing as much and seeing as much as I can and understanding this one body that I have physically and mentally, exploring this one world, you know, that we have the privilege to live on. So I was always super curious and really wanted to push myself and do as much as I possibly could. It was very difficult at the beginning, you know, I was having to work lots of different jobs, you know, very ordinary background, very normal upbringing, but I had this dream, I had this fascination, I was pretty much obsessed with it, with making it happen. There were risks, you know, it was 2008, everyone was sort of going to the military or joining university, but I was just like, nah, there's got to be more opportunities out there. And doing cheap adventures, because that's all as I could afford. So I didn't want to do all of these cheap, reckless and sometimes illegal adventures in the early days. It's just oftentimes I didn't have the money. So I was just making it happen with what I had. Cycling across Cambodia and Vietnam on a £10 bike, or crossing illegally over the border from Thailand to Myanmar to learn how to survive in the jungle with the Burmese hill tribe. And I was like, how on earth can you turn your passion into a career? But, you know, slowly.
0: So what's the answer?
3: I think it was consistency. The first expedition was Mongolia. I became the first recorded person ever to walk completely solo and unsupported across the length of Mongolia, pulling a 18-stone trailer, same weight as a baby elephant or Tyson Fury, you know? And I did almost die during the process, because 5 weeks of that was completely alone through the Gobi Desert. I got a little bit of traction after Mongolia, but I can openly admit within a year, after completing a world record, I made no more than £3,000. So I was like, right, okay, we need to go again. Then I became the first to walk the entire length of Madagascar, which took 155 days. And then even then, it was still a struggle. Two world first records. And then I'd say that the Yangtze River really broke me through. You know, that was 4,000 miles. It took 352 days. It was absolutely insane. You know, Guinness World Record, National Geographic TV show, was then pulled onto the Joe Rogan platform. And then it officially became a career. But for the first 8 years, it was absolutely nothing. You know, it was pennies. I was stuck living with my parents. So I guess it's that consistency, you know, and perseverance to keep seeing it through time and time again, regardless to the setbacks, I guess, of being held up at gunpoint or catching malaria or crossing crocodile-infested rivers or hunting and gathering or, you know, spider bites that infect. If you can withstand those storms and keep going, there's always better days ahead.
0: There's so many questions that final sentence alone has offered up. So we'll try and get into some of that in a moment. I was just trying to think, though, Ash, what the main motivation is for you.
3: I think it's the love of the planet, the curiosity of the world, but also that fascination and that competitive streak within me. I want to be a capable man. I want to face adversity. I'm always looking to develop and get better. I want to be a better fiance, a better husband, a better son, a better father in the future. And I think the only way that you can really be a better person is if you are constantly tested. And it really helps, you know, sometimes I'm dropped in the middle of the Amazon, 37 days searching for the source of the Copenhagen River and really truly living the hunter-gatherer life from the caveman. And then when I come back to the West, when I come back to civilization, I have this newfound appreciation for how well we've done, you know, humanity in general. There's 1 minute I'm pulling out piranha a foot long to stay alive in the deep Amazon, otherwise I'm not going to eat. And the next minute I come back to London and you can order via an app on the phone, Deliveroo, and the guy, knock, knock, knock, here's your food, sir. And I think it's that kind of stuff that you can really start taking for granted. And so when I'm dropped into these environments, because I love both, you know, I don't like in the middle, let's go for a camping weekend. You wouldn't catch me doing that. It's the extremes or it's the luxuries. You know, I love this side. So I think it's not necessarily about being a survivor. It's about being able to adapt. And I really love adapting to whether it is the land, air, sea, mountain, jungle, desert, luxury extremes, you know?
0: Do you ever get tired? I mean, it doesn't sound like you have many days off.
3: Yeah, I do. Yeah, I do get tired. I've got a very quick recovery rate, I would probably say. That's probably the better way to say it. So I do get tired, but as long as I get a good night's sleep, I'm good to go again. So I always tell myself, whether I'm in the jungle or in the city, I'm always like, tomorrow is another day.
0: Ash Dykes, adventurer, madman, and says he's fearful, and yet he was smiling the whole way through that conversation. So I really do wish him the best. I love the way he shares his adventures and shares the risks, the concerns, the worries. He doesn't hide any of that, but this does sound absolutely bonkers. So I really do hope we get to speak to him again.

Hi, producer Joel here to set you a brain teaser. Adventure's the name of the game, so I've got a question about Gangkar Puensum. At more than 7,500 metres, or nearly 25,000 feet, it's the tallest mountain on Earth still to be summited by man. Unclimbed mountains exist because no one's got access due to geographical isolation, political instability, and some are off limits due to religious beliefs, as certain mountains are sacred. My question is, which border does Gangkar Puensum straddle in the world? A, North and South Korea, B, Pakistan and Afghanistan, or C, Bhutan and Tibet? I'll swing by later with the answer.

0: This is Not by the Playbook from the BBC World Service, and I'm Katie Smith. Still to come, grab your clubs and a really, really good pair of shoes. We're off for a round on the world's longest golf course, and it could take a while. First, though, we are going back over 50 years to when a Californian teenager, Jeff Clark, became the first person to surf the treacherous Mavericks waves near San Francisco. Nearly two decades later, the waves killed Mark Fu, one of the most famous surfers in the world. It was a reminder just how dangerous the sport, and the Mavericks in particular, can be. Jeff Clark's been speaking to Not By The Playbook's Simon Watts.
1: It's the winter of 1975. Jeff Clark is a teenager from a small Californian fishing town who lives and breathes surfing.
2: I started surfing at 9 years old, and every dime or allowance or side job that I could get, I was buying a new surfboard or a wetsuit. As I got better at surfing, I started to push the limits through high school, and I want more power, it's more fun, more exciting, more edge.
1: Jeff Clark happened to have some of the biggest waves in the world on his doorstep. Within sight of his home is a rocky headland called Mavericks, where winter storms in the Pacific can create exciting conditions for surfers.
2: Can you imagine a four-story building coming at you at 30 miles an hour, and all of a sudden it hits the curb and topples over on top of you? That's what it's like at Mavericks. You have to catch that wave and make it down the face of that wave before it trips and topples over and comes crashing down on you.
1: Mavericks is an adrenaline rush, but it's also extremely dangerous. So dangerous that in the 1970s, the locals considered it unsurfable. The water is not only freezing, it contains sharks. And the giant waves wash the surfers straight onto jagged stacks of rock. Even as a thrill-seeking 17-year-old, Jeff Clark thought long and hard about making an attempt.
2: And I started to watch it and study it. And eventually, in 1975, the conditions were perfect, and I felt like I had the ability and the wherewithal to go surf it. I started my paddle out, and I had to paddle across this reef, and I just remember battling, and finally I made it out to deep water.
1: Once in deep water, Jeff sat on his board in what surfers call the lineup. There, he could calculate a safe course to the headland and wait for the perfect wave to form.
2: When that wave came, I turned and I was totally committed, head down, pulling water as hard as I could. I start to feel that acceleration down the face of the wave. I hit my feet, and as I start to drop, the shadow of that wave standing up behind me, and just like ducking and cringing, just trying to maintain speed to outrun this thing as it's coming down, and the explosion right on my heels. And I made it. I got away. It's like that fire-breathing dragon. You run up and you slap its tail and you run to get away, and the flames are all around you, but you get away.
1: After that first exhilarating ride, Jeff raved virtually non-stop about Mavericks, but couldn't persuade any of his friends to surf it with him. They thought it was just too risky. And the wider surfing community wasn't interested either. At the time, most big surfers were based in Hawaii, which has a reputation for big waves and good weather. Nobody believed that the breaks in California were big enough, and nobody really fancied surfing in winter storms. Finally, after 15 years, Jeff managed to persuade someone to go surfing with him.
2: In 1990, I was able to get two guys to paddle out with me from Santa Cruz. Santa Cruz is a big surf town in Northern California. They were blown away. They'd never seen mountains of water so big in California. The effect that had when they went back to Santa Cruz with this story was like wildfire.
1: Soon, surfers from all over California started heading for Mavericks. Word eventually reached Hawaii, where it piques the curiosity, one of the best surfers of all time.
2: Summer of 1994, Mark Fu shows up in my surf shop with a friend he had in San Francisco, and he goes, "Could you show me where Mavericks is?" And so we drove out to the point, and we spent a couple hours talking about Mavericks.
1: When the storms returned that winter, they created some of the biggest waves in Mavericks history. In mid-December, Mark Fu and two other big-name Hawaiian surfers got on a plane for California.
2: We've been surfing all week, and on Friday, I hear that Mark Fu, Ken Bradshaw, Brock Little are coming to surf Mavericks. Finally, they show up in the lineup. They paddle out. Mark was catching waves, and I paddle up to Mark and I said, "Mark, what do you think?" He goes, "I never imagined it was this good of a wave." I was so stoked to hear that from the Hawaiians who had been very skeptical about the waves in California.
1: With that endorsement from the great Hawaiian, Jeff Clark decided to call it a day and headed back into the harbor. On the way, he heard that a group of surfers had got caught in the lethal rocks, but he believed they were all safe.
2: Right at that point, a mayday came over the loudspeaker in the harbor, and the harbor patrol guys jumped on a boat, and we followed the harbor patrol boat out, and they pulled up, and the two guys started working on somebody, and then we realized it was Mark Fu. They worked on him and were unable to resuscitate him. He was one of the guys in that set that was washing all the people, all the surfers through the rocks. He never came up, and nobody noticed it. It was a pretty sad day.
3: Did you feel in any way responsible?
2: I did feel responsible. This was kind of like my baby, you know, opening it up to the world, which I was trying to do the whole time, but now to have such a tragic event happen. It was one of those things that we knew Mavericks was dangerous. We knew that it could take us. And Mark Fuchs said, you know, you have to be willing to pay the ultimate price for the ultimate thrill.
1: The death of an idol like Mark Fu devastated the surfing community. At Mavericks, the surfers organized emotional ceremonies on land and on water. And a few days later, Jeff Clark took the time to pay his own private tribute to the Hawaiian.
2: I grabbed my board, my wetsuit, and I drove out to the point in my backpack, and there was no one there. I kind of hung around getting my stuff together, and nobody showed up. Took a moment once I got out into the peak. Took a moment for Mark, and Mark, let's catch some waves. And started riding waves.
1: It took the tragedy of Mark Fu to make Mavericks iconic. Natural risk takers, surfers now come in huge numbers to brave the waves that kill. It's a reputation which Jeff Clark is uncomfortable with, but he is pleased that the world now knows about his waves.
2: It's kind of an amazing thing, and I still really enjoy going out there. I pick and choose the days that I do go out there and surf. And it was still as amazing as the first time I surfed it.
0: Surfer Jeff Clark on conquering the waves and the emotional toll it can take.
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0: Still to come, grab your clubs and a really, really good pair of shoes because we're off for a round of golf on the world's longest course. Plus, American paracyclist Samantha Bosco on the long ride from life-threatening injury to the top of the podium at the Paris Games. Not by the Playbook continues in a couple of minutes.
10: BBC News with Danielle Jałowiecka. President Trump says he thinks Ukraine needs a new president who'll end the war with Russia. He accused Volodymyr Zelensky of prolonging the conflict and of ignoring US demands to stop attacking Russian oil refineries. Mr. Zelensky had criticised Mr. Trump's decision to suspend sanctions on Russian diesel exports. The Saudi authorities have suspended operations at Riyadh's international airport after a suspected Houthi missile attack that wounded dozens of people. At least five Saudi nationals are in intensive care. Indian police say they detained more than 7,000 people in Delhi during demonstrations against alleged misconduct by electoral authorities. Activists from the youth-led Cockroach Junta Party and other opposition parties had called for a protest against the election chief. At least nine people are reported to have been killed in renewed ethnic clashes in the northeastern Indian state of Manipur. An entire village has been destroyed. Lawyers for Krista Pike, who survived a botched execution in the US state of Tennessee, say she's been discharged from hospital. They'll continue to monitor her medical care in prison. A Palestinian freelancer from Gaza has won the photography category at the prestigious Bayer Award for War Correspondents. Mahmoud Abu Hamda also won the Public's Choice Award. At least four people have died in southeastern United States as a hurricane batters the Gulf Coast with torrential rains. More than 500,000 homes have been left without power. Eight people have been killed in a mass shooting in a residential area of Erie in Pennsylvania. Police say the suspect was also found dead with what appeared to be a self-inflicted gunshot wound. US-based marine archaeologists are heading to a remote Pacific island to investigate a possible clue to the 1937 disappearance of the famed aviator Amelia Earhart. They'll examine an object detected in satellite images of a Kiribati lagoon. BBC News.
0: From the BBC World Service, with me, Katie Smith, this is Not By The Playbook. Still to come, American paracyclist Samantha Bosco on her journey from a horrendous life-threatening injury all the way to the top of the podium at the Paris Games. Before that, though, fancy a quick round of golf? Well, you've come to the wrong place. Nullarbor Links is an 18-hole par 72 golf course in Australia. Sounds fairly straightforward, right? Except this course spans more than 850 miles, making it comfortably the longest in the world. The clever part, though, is that the course is designed to slow your roll. It forces you to stop and enjoy the towns you might otherwise race past on the Eyre Highway, which links Western and Southern Australia through the outback. So how do you get roped into managing the world's longest golf course? Well, that is a question for Bea and Graham Wilmot.
13: Well, Graham started it.
14: I was president of the Goldfields Golf Club in Kalgoorlie, Western Australia. And I was at a board meeting and the man who designed the course said, I'm not going to be doing this with Nullarbor Links anymore. I need someone to take on this role. And it sort of went round the table. Everyone said, no. And it was a hot potato that landed in my hands and I had no clue about it at all. And I knew of the Eyre Highway, the Nullarbor, and my work had taken me out along that road from time to time as well. But I was on a very fast learning curve. That was the entry of me being involved with Nullarbor Links. So
13: Graham was on a lot of boards and committees at that stage, so I just thought it's just another one. And then we started getting invites to travel like 2 hours away to Norseman for a meeting, and we'd stay overnight, and it just escalated from there.
14: It really did. And something that's unique, the Australian Outback, this is one of the attractions of playing the Nullarbor Lynx, is that you go from blackbuck gum trees to the bare lands where you can literally stand in the middle of Australia and turn around. You won't see a tree as far as the eye can see. Like I've fallen in love with it. We go once a year and yep. I love the serenity of it. I love the openness of it. And it's just an amazing country to really live in and be a part of.
13: The description Graham said about the Outback, but the contrast when you get to Nullarbor is you've got the Great Australian Bight and it's right on the coast and it's the most amazing cliff faces that you'll see in Australia. And between August and October, it's when the whales commute and they go there to have their calves and they teach them all the tricks.
14: Well,
13: of the
14: they
13: trade.
14: Basically teach them how to hunt and to feed and survive.
13: Yeah.
14: So there's quite, because it's a shallow waters and apparently it's a little bit warmer. Even though the Great Southern Ocean is very cold. So you both should join us one year.
0: Oh, absolutely. Myself and producer Joel have booked our tickets already. I mean, you've almost sold me, Graham, apart from just talk to me about spiders and snakes along the course. I mean, I imagine you advise people not to be sticking their hands in the hole too far.
13: Exactly right. If you keep your hands out of all the holes, you'll be fine.
14: I'm going to say is that I've played the course myself. I think I've lost count. It's up around 8 or 9 times that I've played and I've never seen a snake. We've seen a bobtail, the odd bobtail, and that, but I've not seen a snake. I've seen snakes around our country and people are terrified of them and bits and pieces. But there's a little bit of natural wisdom that you take into account is that if there is a hole and your ball is down the hole and you can see it, I wouldn't put my hand down there for love nor money. So in one of the Nullarbor hole is actually named Wombat Hole because halfway down the fairway, there is a wombat hole and you can actually see where they dug and gone down and that's their home. But also there's an airstrip there, goes across the fairway as well.
13: That's where the Royal Flying Doctor Service land their planes and take off.
14: Yeah.
13: We actually run a tournament every year. People come in any way, shape or form. And one year a guy flew his light aircraft from hole to hole and he played the course flying from hole to hole. Mm. So, yeah, it's open to anyone. People walk, they ride it, they run it, they ride their motorbike, do fundraisers. People. I know a guy who hitchhiked from Melbourne to Perth while he played and, enjoyed Aussie hospitality all along the way.
0: This is incredible. So tell me about the logistics then for anyone listening thinking, well, I don't understand. Are you hitting the ball the whole way across these thousands of kilometres? Explain that. And also that we've mentioned there with the wombat hole, the holes aren't numbered, are they? And that's for a specific reason.
13: That's right. Because the course can be played from east to west or west to east, we name the holes instead of numbering them.
14: And really, you've got to talk through the course to really get the extremes of that. The course is really designed for any type, any greater golfer. You can be someone that's never played golf before in your life, and you can play the course. And I'll explain from Ceduna, which is a lovely South Australian town, and very close. It's a lot of beautiful tourist spots around Ceduna and some of the best oysters in the world are originated in Ceduna. So there's plenty to do there. But that's a registered golf club at Ceduna and there's two holes there. And so that's where, for us, when we play our tournament, that's where we start and we toast the rising of the sun and hence the chasing of the sun because sun rises in the east and sets in the west. So we chase the sun across the Nullarbor. Start there with can be grassy fairways, but generally weedy fairways to sand greens And I'm not sure if they have sand greens in the UK or Great Britain, but they've probably got plenty of water so they can have rain and grass. But from there, we go to Penang. They have the artificial greens, AstroTurf. All the holes going across the Nullarbor have artificial turf, and until you get to And Kalgoorlie is a fantastic course.
13: PGA quality course, yes. Yep.
14: And so the Kalgoorlie Golf Course, the likes of Minwoo Lee, he won the PGA tournament there before he became famous. And there's quite a few famous golfers that have played at that PGA course and have gone on to be very famous golfers.
13: But it's a normal golf course. But instead of getting in a buggy and or walking to the next hole, you get in your car and you drive to the next hole. So there's one hole next to every roadhouse along the way. And so you just jump in your car. So use your car as a golf buggy instead.
0: Have you had records over the year of the years you've been involved, perhaps the history of the course, of the longest and shortest amount of time it has taken someone to complete it?
13: We've had two people who've had hole-in-ones at two different threes. Yes. So we've got those recorded in our little history book. We've had a book made up of the history of the Nullarbor links down under and how it all came about, and they list all that. And we also had Hayley Bedancourt. She set the course record of 2 under par. So that's the standing course record to beat.
14: Yeah. Which is pretty impressive.
13: It's amazing.
14: She hit 70 off the stick, so that's very good. And because they are challenging conditions. Yes. So.
13: And considering you lose an approximate 12 balls when you play the
14: sometimes, depending on who you are. So
0: sounds like you're talking from experience there.
13: Yes. Yeah. You always take a heap of just a bag full of old balls and you leave most of them behind.
14: It's not the sort of course that I would take my top quality golf clubs to. It's the sort of course that you have some old roughies that you take out and you use them. So.
13: And we do have a lot of people that come on the tournament, the Chasing the Sun tournament, that don't even play golf. And there's so much to do along the way that it doesn't matter. Like you said, it's not just about the golf. And, we've had so much feedback that usually the non-players actually enjoy the tournament more than the players because they just see the amazing outback of Western Australia and South Australia.
14: But just getting back to your comment about the people that have taken the shortest amount of time to do it, we actually discourage people rushing to do it because it goes against what we want people to do. And certainly the distances and the safety-wise, it's a major transport route for Australia as well. Is that we have a lot of big road trains that in Australia that travel east-west and west-east, and there a road train is 52 metres long, it's 3 trailers. So it's very important that people don't rush and don't, because a lot of people who are driving don't really have experience on the open roads and overtaking long trucks and that sort of thing. So we discourage quick trips and encourage people. And we really don't know if there are people that have had a card for 3 or 4 or 5, 6 years. And the beauty of this is that you can take as long as you like to play the course. So
13: this poor card doesn't have an expiry date. So some people will take a detour and just venture off and look at other things and then come back and play it 3 months later, and that's fine. Once you finish your finish the course and you get your card stamped at every hole, and then you get a completion certificate.
0: Well, it sounds utterly idyllic and so up my street. I don't like to be rushed. I love slow play. So I think it's going to work for me. Producer Joel, are you in?
15: As long as you give me a mulligan off every single tee.
14: Look, we're pretty gracious. And look, it's without having fun as you're going across.
0: We are utterly sold. So we will see you in, as soon as we can get the BBC to fund the trip, we will be over there. B and Graeme, it has been such a pleasure chatting with you both. Yes, let's do it. Thank you so much. It's been so fun.
13: Wonderful. We look forward to hosting you one day.
0: B and Graeme Wilmots and producer Joel and I are definitely thinking road trip.
16: Hi, producer Joel back with the answer to this week's question. The show's all about adventure, and I wanted to know which border Guangkarpuensum, the highest unclimbed mountain in the world, straddles. This virgin peak, as unclimbed mountains are often called, is more than 7,500 meters or nearly 25,000 feet and lies on the border of C, Bhutan and Tibet. Four expeditions failed to get to the summit in the 1980s, and in the 1990s, Bhutan banned climbing peaks above 6,000 meters or 20,000 feet. In fact, since 2003, all mountaineering has been banned in Bhutan. So it might be some time yet before the highest mountain left for man to summit is summited.

0: I'm Katie Smith, and this is Not by the Playbook from the BBC World Service. Finally, to US paracyclist Samantha Bosco, an athlete who is no stranger to success. With 7 world championship titles on the road and a massive collection of track medals too, she's a dominant force in the sport. But while her Paralympic career started with immense promise, winning 2 bronze medals at Rio 2016 in front of her husband and biggest supporter, Andrew, her journey since then has been anything but smooth.
1: Oh, there's so many memories that I just love about Rio. And it was cool because Andrew got to come and I got to give him a high five after I won my first medal, which was truly unexpected. I won bronze in a photo finish by 4/1000ths of a second. I got to be on the podium, think that my medal was broken because it had a rattle in it, because that was the unique thing about the Paralympic medals in Rio, was that each medal had a different sound when you shook it so that the visually impaired athletes could know what color medal they got. And so I had that moment and I just had this honor and proudness in me standing on that podium. And then I got to go give hugs to Andrew and friends that were there, and all of the fans that were starting to leave saw that I had walked back up to give Andrew a hug and turned around and tried to take pictures with me. And so I spent so long taking pictures that I had to have our security like, okay, come on, let's go. We got to go back to the village. It was a blast. Yeah. But there's something about going to the games, and I didn't want it to be once.
0: So we'll get on to LA. We will get on to Paris. Tokyo, sadly, Samantha, didn't happen, did it? So take us back to what happened that stopped the games becoming part of your career.
1: Went to Paralympic trials kind of knowing that I was going to be a favorite for at least a time trial in Tokyo. So I was amped up, ready to go. 3 days later, came home and was on a training ride and woke up 5 days later in the ICU. There was a crash on that training ride. 6 or 7 of us went down. I was the last one to go down, and I fractured my occipital bone and my sphenoid and had a traumatic brain injury.
0: So do you remember any of it? You say you woke up 5 days later, nothing.
1: No, and I remember little parts like yellow socks and the tiles in the ceiling as I was being rolled from the ICU to a regular floor. And then my mom's curly hair and my brother, and thinking like, they don't live in California. What's going on? And so waking up in the hospital,
2: not feeling so great.
0: Yeah. What were the impacts of the injuries then? Because it was a long process to get back on your bike.
1: Oddly enough, it wasn't. I wanted to be on my bike as quick as possible. I was on the trainer 2 days after I got home. I was doing physical therapy that week. I rode outside, albeit had to stop and cry within that first week of being home before I was told like, hey, you probably should stay on a stationary spot and not be moving and risk falling down. Like, I didn't have concussion symptoms. I had eye tracking issues and hearing issues on my right side of my face, which I still kind of have the hearing a little bit. For me, like, I couldn't see that something was wrong. I could feel it, but I couldn't see, other than like a scar on my shoulder that's kind of tiny enough that you're like, oh, it wasn't that big of a deal. Yeah, it was a lot more mental, a lot more emotional. Like, I couldn't watch the games.
0: Take me into your headspace when you realized that everything you've been training for was not going to happen.
1: I definitely had moments where I had to sit in my room in the dark. I just remember having moments like I would be really good at doing my physical therapy at home. And then one of the things that I had to do was squatting with my head against the wall. And one day I wore the wrong socks and slipped and hit my head a little bit, and like full on freak out mode of, I just made myself worse. I couldn't stop crying until Andrew got home to like help settle me down. My mom couldn't even settle me down. I was so nervous about making it worse. It was mentally taxing. My neuro PT, she's amazing. She pushed me so hard because she didn't want me to just have a normal life. She wanted me to be able to be the athlete that I was. And she pushed me so hard that I think some stuff I do better now than I did before my injury because of her. And I owe a lot to her pushing me.
0: Was it quite powerful to have someone external from you, and I guess your family as well, who believed that you were going to get back?
2: Oh, yeah, absolutely.
1: I think I was a black cloud for a while. Like, I tried to push people away because I didn't want them to be dragged down into the hole that I was in, that I felt like I was in, that it took a long time to see that there were hands helping me out of the hole.
2: I just needed to be ready to grab them.
1: It took some time to take the help. For lack of better words, I felt like I was a burden, and I don't like feeling like I'm a burden, and I didn't want to feel like it was just another thing that they had to take care of. I wanted them to like enjoy their life at the same time. And I felt like for me, that was not fair to them in hindsight. But my sports psychologist put it best by saying my brain was hijacked. And it took a while for me to feel
2: like I was in control.
0: Was there a moment, a turning point for you where it did start to feel better?
1: Yeah, I think for me, there was a moment when I had a heart-to-heart with Andrew and kind of expressed fears of things, including racing bikes. And I got to the point where I told him, I don't know if I want to race bikes anymore. The way that he responded with support with whatever direction I wanted to go, but to try it one more time to make sure there was no what if I kept going thoughts, I think was the moment when I knew that I could be okay with not knowing things and not having certainty and like being vulnerable.
0: What do you think about now, Samantha, when you think about Paris 2024? What does it mean to you?
1: 1,000 rays of sunshine when I think of Paris. Yeah. Oh, I love that city. I loved that the games were there. I loved that I won there. My parents took their first international trip to watch me there. He's crying, I'm crying, and Andrew's crying, and I got to give him a hug afterwards. Everything about it. I
2: instantly smile every time.
0: And to call yourself a Paralympic champion after everything you went through, after having that extreme high of Rio, the first games that you went to, everything you told us there in this chat we've had, versus the lowest low, Tokyo snatched away from you, you did nothing wrong and yet you couldn't go. Does it make being a champion now in Paris after all of that, as opposed to maybe before, does it make it better?
1: 100%. I got a new lease on life. It is not lost on me how close to a very rough ending situation in 21. So I went to Paris with a lot of mental work because I knew that there could be potential hangups going into Paris based off how leading up to Tokyo went. So just being there was a win. I got to trade the pins with everybody that I love. Love trading pins. I got to make baguettes. I got to try the chocolate muffin, which, hot take, was great, but I've baked better.
0: Yeah, you know what? I'll tell you a secret. So for anyone listening who doesn't know the story, the chocolate muffins in the Athletes Village were the talk of the town. Everyone said they were the best thing ever. I had a source within the village who snuck me out a muffin because I said, obviously, I've got to try this. I agree with you, Samantha. They were really nice, but not the best muffin I've ever had in my life.
1: Yeah. I love thinking, I love eating all this good food. So like, it was great. But I think there's some hype in it. And like, you just had a hard training session or you just like did your race and you completed. And so like any food you have.
0: If I won a gold medal, I think you could feed me an egg. And I famously don't like them. And I'd probably like it.
1: Exactly. Anyways, it was my second games experience. With first games attitude. So I enjoyed every absolute second I could of it, knowing what I could and couldn't do, knowing like what was too much. It was great. I got to go try a Paris Brest, which is a pastry, a French pastry that was created for a bike race where they went from Paris to Brest back to Paris. So it's shaped in a circle like the bike wheel.
2: Yeah, I was having time in my life. It was great.
0: So I might be asking you an impossible question then to end our conversation. But with all of that in mind, how important will LA 2028 be to you then?
1: It'll be important because it's a home games. And we just had world championships in Huntsville, Alabama, where I won the road race and the time trial. Had the feelings of like being world champion again. And then kind of realizing after the fact, like, oh, I did it at home. Like, these people know me. We've been coming to this place for 6 years. And I got to celebrate it with them. And so I think LA will be transcendent in my people being there because it'll be easier to be there. Most of them live in this state, so it'll be easy for them to just drive there. And also, like, there's no pressure. It's just fun now. I've achieved all of the things that I've set out to achieve. I have that fulfillment. So now it's about the experience, and that is the win for me. So just getting to go and race in USA kits in USA, that would be the win.
0: And myself and producer Joel are going to be there as well, hopefully. So what food are we sharing with you after you race in LA?
2: Oh, there's so many good things. Oh, there's so many places.
1: I feel like you got to get good tacos by the beach. Like, that would be quintessential LA vibes, is a good fish taco.
0: Great. Yeah. Oh, let's absolutely do it. Well, the date is set. We'll see you there, shall we?
2: Yes, absolutely.
0: Samantha, thank you so much for your time and for taking so much thought and care over sharing some really personal things with us. So we really appreciate it. Thank you.
2: Thank you, Katie. I had a blast.
0: Samantha Bosco, who will be aiming to retain her Paralympic title in front of her home crowd in just 2 years' time. So Samantha's adventure is still ongoing, much like those of Ash, B, Graham and Jeff, all of whom we're incredibly grateful for sharing their stories with us. So that's it from us this week. Enjoy whatever adventures you get up to over the coming days. But for the time being, from me, Katie Smith, producer Joel Hammer and editor Matt Davies, it's goodbye.
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6: Hey people, DJ Du here with the news of This is Africa. This weekend, my guest is Harmonize, one of Tanzania's most popular musicians. He has a new album and he's in hot water with the censors.
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7: 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President.

0: believe would have been possible.
1: Film composer Trevor Jones gets a Lifetime Award. 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
2: BBC News with Danielle Yawovetska. President Trump has lashed out at his Ukrainian counterpart, accusing him of prolonging the war with Russia and ignoring US demands to stop attacking oil refineries. Mr. Trump said it was now time for Ukraine to elect a new leader. Our correspondent in Kyiv, Dan Johnson, told us about the reaction there.
3: There's alarm, there's fury, there's dismay at the way that Donald Trump tends to favour Vladimir Putin, who started this war, over President Zelensky, who they feel is just trying to defend his nation, and the sense that this is all about fuel prices, the war in Iran, and Donald Trump being able to present something positive to the American people ahead of the midterm elections. And there are angry voices in America echoing that too. There have been questions about Zelensky's decisions at times, but nothing unites Ukrainians like this sort of slapdown from the US.
2: The Saudi authorities have suspended operations at Riyadh's international airport after a suspected Houthi missile attack. In the last few minutes, the Saudi Civil Aviation Authority has said 12 people were killed in the attack, with more than 300 people injured. Following Saturday's attack, President Trump said he was evaluating whether the US should join Saudi strikes against the Iran-backed Houthis in Yemen. Police in the Indian capital Delhi say more than 7,000 people have been detained during demonstrations against alleged misconduct by electoral authorities. Activists from the youth-led Cockroach Junta Party and other opposition parties had called for a protest against the election chief, Gyanesh Kumar, saying the revised voter list favoured the governing BJP. These protesters were vocal.
4: I mean, why do you have to detain people when they are protesting peacefully? We are just here to protest peacefully. We are protesting so that Gyanesh Kumar must resign.
5: If we do not show up right now, literally something that is as foundational as India being a democracy is going to be challenged. I mean, like, there's no point of me going to vote if my vote does not count. I think I'm here to make my vote count.
2: At least 9 people are reported to have been killed in renewed ethnic clashes in the northeastern Indian state of Manipur. An entire village has been reduced to ashes and hundreds displaced in violence in 2 districts. Ethnic Kuki militants were among those killed. There have been clashes between the Kukis and Naga communities in recent months, and the 2 communities blame each other for the escalation. Manipur has witnessed ethnic violence since 2023. Lawyers for Krista Pike, the woman who survived a botched execution in the US state of Tennessee, say she's been returned to prison from hospital. In a statement, they said she was grateful to the first responders and her medical team for their care in these extraordinary circumstances. They said Krista Pike is now continuing to receive medical care in prison and that they would track her recovery. You're listening to the latest world news from the BBC. A Palestinian freelancer from Gaza has won the photography category at the prestigious Bayeux Award for war correspondents. Mahmoud Abu Hamda also won the Public's Choice Award for his reportage What War Leaves Behind. He sent the unpublished material to the Bayeux jury himself. It illustrates the hardship of life in Gaza after Israel launched its offensive in response to the October the 7th attacks by Hamas 3 years ago. 8 people have been killed in a mass shooting in a residential area of Erie in the US state of Pennsylvania. Police were called to the area late on Friday after reports of a man firing a gun on the street before entering a house where most of the victims died. 2 were found on the street outside. The motive for the attack isn't yet known. Rick Laura is Erie's police chief.
6: Our hearts are with the victims, their families, and everyone affected by this tragedy. There are no words that can be adequately express the magnitude of the loss of life here. It's a horrific scene. There was a large loss of life inside that residence and outside that residence. The suspect is deceased. It appears to be a self-inflicted gunshot wound.
2: At least 4 people died in southeastern United States as a hurricane battered the Gulf Coast, bringing torrential rains. More than 500,000 homes were left without power in the states of Florida, Alabama, and Georgia, with trees down and houses damaged as Hurricane Isaias made landfall. It's now heading north after weakening to a post-tropical cyclone. Officials in Florida have warned that the state continues to face a risk of flooding. A man who was attacked by a tiger after entering its enclosure in northern England has died. Police said he suffered serious injuries and could not be revived at the Yorkshire Wildlife Park. They added that, contrary to internet rumours, the animal

0: was uninjured and remained in the enclosure with no wider risk to the public. BBC News.
1: You're listening to the newsroom from the BBC World Service with Oliver Conway. The US and Ukrainian presidents got off to a difficult start at their infamous first meeting in the Oval Office. But as Ukraine improved its position on the battlefield, Volodymyr Zelensky seemed to have won round Donald Trump. Now they have fallen out again after President Trump asked Vladimir Putin to supply millions of tons of Russian diesel and temporarily waived US sanctions. President Zelensky said that was a gift to Russia, providing it funds for it to continue its war. President Trump responded a few hours ago.
2: I suggest they get a new leader who can make a deal, because he could have made many deals and for some reason he never does. And let me go a step further. If I were president, you wouldn't have ever had that war. That war would have never started. It started due to incompetence. It should have never started. You wouldn't have lost 30% of your country already. You've lost 30% of your country, and you've had over a million people killed. Between the two of them, over 2 million people killed. That's a war that should have never started. And I think it's time for Ukraine to get a new president.
1: He also said Ukraine better damn well stop striking Russian oil refineries, attacks which he claims have led to the current spike in diesel prices. The British Prime Minister Andy Burnham called President Zelensky and reiterated Britain's complete solidarity. While the EU foreign policy chief said earlier, this is not the time to ease pressure on Russia. I asked our World Affairs correspondent Joe Inwood what he made of President Trump's latest comments.
3: I guess in some ways they're not that surprising, are they? We have seen him repeatedly criticise the Ukrainian strategy of striking Russian oil refineries. He said this before, but really what he's doing is he's deflecting from a problem that many say is of his own making. I mean, if there are record spikes in diesel prices in the US, that's a political problem for him. Now, really, the root cause of that is his war in Iran. The problems we've spoken about many times through the Strait of Hormuz and the damage to refineries there. Yes, there is an impact, of course, because the Ukrainians have been striking Russian refineries. But really, that is, I think most people would say, quite a legitimate military strategy for them to pursue. It seems President Trump is trying to deflect from a problem of his making to one he can deflect onto someone else. And that someone else in this instance is President Zelensky. Now, you mentioned before their pretty difficult relationship they've had in the past. They had been rebuilding it, but I think this has really set it back to a position we've not seen for quite some time.
1: And I guess the timing is linked to the US midterms, which are just a couple of weeks away.
3: Yeah, and President Trump is clearly feeling political pressure. The war in Iran was never popular. He never really had popular support. And I think since the consequences have become clear, I mean, of course, military consequences for the United States, the huge expense, but also the economic consequences that we've seen right around the world. As those have become clear, it has become even less popular. And there's real concern for President Trump that he's going to lose one house, maybe both houses, and the second half of his presidency could become completely bogged down. He wants to avoid that at all costs, and he is doing everything it seems he can to try and give himself a political advantage.
1: Now, President Zelensky has been under pressure at home in recent months. Will this damage him?
3: It's difficult to say, isn't it? Because he has, of course, as you say, he's suffered, had really difficult kind of corruption scandals and allegations around his administration. It could well be, I mean, you never know how these things will play out, but quite often when the president is attacked by an external power, the country rallies round, and it could be that he gets domestic support from this. But I think there's two things to look at. The domestic consequences, that might be positive for President Zelensky, but if the Americans really decide to press home their displeasure, if they say we're going to stop, for example, sharing intelligence, sharing satellite data, there is a lot of damage they could do, especially, for example, I mean, we're hypothesizing here, but if they decide to stop allowing Starlink satellites to be used, there's a lot of damage the Americans can do. They're not providing the amount of material support they once were, but that doesn't mean they haven't got levers they could pull. So this is a potentially dangerous moment for the Ukrainians.
1: Our World Affairs correspondent Joe Inwood. The Indian government was hugely embarrassed earlier this year when the newly formed cockroach movement forced the education minister to resign over exam leaks. The satirical Gen Z-led campaign is now pushing for India's election chief to step down, accusing him of rigging the polls by revising voter lists. The authorities have responded with a crackdown on cockroach protesters in Delhi. Thousands were arrested, including the group's founder, Abhijit Dibke, and two other leaders. Our correspondent, Azadeh Mashiri, spent the day on the streets of the Indian capital.
4: Police buses drove away young protesters who were hammering against the windows. They were taken to stadiums, which were turned into detention centres. But young Indians continued to defy orders. 130 million names have been removed from voter rolls so far. The BJP government and the Election Commission say they are removing duplicate and ineligible entries. The past week has seen protests in Delhi, but this was the first organised by the Cockroach Junta Party. The newly formed CJP forced the education minister to resign this summer and extracted a rare concession from the prime minister. The question is no longer will the group survive, but can they do it again? The restrictions are the most far-reaching the capital has seen in recent years, and they worked. Protesters were not able to gather in one place, but those we've spoken to are determined to keep marching.
1: Azadeh Mashiri. Uday Chandra is a professor at Ashoka University and one of the 130 million people removed from the electoral list.
5: The government is very, very cautious. It's intimidated that so many people have gathered in the national capital and it doesn't quite know what to do. So at this point, what it would like to do is to not have this media scrutiny, global as well as national, but it doesn't go away. The more they try to restrict the protesters, the more it spreads online and offline.
1: Shaina, NC is a national spokesperson for Shiv Sena, an ally of the governing BJP. She says the election commissioner has done nothing wrong.
6: What has happened in 12 states and Delhi, it has been a door-to-door verification so that we can delete all those people who are deceased, who have died, who have shifted, or are duplicate voters. There has been, in the past, mapping like this on 9 occasions, which were the time of the Congress Party. So if there is a logical discrepancy, you can definitely bring up a notice too. So why this hue and cry and why this false narrative that the government is doing something wrong?
1: I asked our global affairs correspondent Anbarasan Etirajan what he made of the government's efforts to thwart these latest protests.
7: It's quite unprecedented to have tens of thousands of police and security forces in the capital and in other parts of the country. In a way, the government has succeeded in stopping these protesters. But if you look at the other side, it also shows the government is a bit nervous about what was happening because Mr. Modi has always projected himself as a strong leader. Now the government appears that, okay, we can't have these protesters. We saw what happened in July and how they forced the prime minister to sack the education minister then when the CJP was holding a protest. But it's not going to go away because not only the CJP, the Cockroach Janata Party, Gen Z, but also, the opposition parties have taken this issue. And there are many questions by these opposition parties on how this revision was allowed to go on without much scrutiny. So it is also showing how the government went all out in trying to stop everybody coming to Delhi. It has also come under criticism, but also world's attention.
1: Okay, let's look at the issue that they're protesting about. There were reports that some of these revisions to the voter lists were done without the approval of 2 of the 3 election commissioners. Has the government got a case to answer here?
7: Well, soon after an Indian newspaper published this division and also the disagreement between the election commissioners, the commission came out with a response saying that dissent is part of any decision-making process, but in the end, the decisions were taken unanimously. But it is not simply about these issues, but on 10 different occasions, it's about 130 million names removed from the voter roll. That's almost the population of Mexico. Now, if you look at how these exercise was carried out, where Many people say this disproportionately affected the minority Muslim community who normally would not vote for the Hindu nationalist BJP government. So there were accusations that they were being targeted. And number two, in the states where these exercises were carried out, and then the BJP came to power. And what opposition parties were saying is that you need to go back and look at all the elections, because this goes at the heart of India's democratic credentials, because the elections are sacrosanct. It is the constitutional duty of any government to have a free and fair election. But if you're going to disenfranchise, what the people call it's world's largest disenfranchise of removing voters from this way, then that calls for scrutiny and review.
1: Anbarasan Etirajan. Hundreds of thousands of people in the U.S. states of Florida and Alabama have been left without power after Hurricane Isaias made landfall on the Gulf Coast. The storm brought winds of 150 kilometers an hour and torrential downpours. At least four people have died. Both states imposed mandatory evacuation orders on thousands of residents. This was Florida News Channel WPLG Local 10.
8: As we have told you, tens of thousands are waking up in the dark this morning. There are still curfews and closures in effect today.
9: Yeah, more than 800,000 customers are without power this morning in Florida, Alabama, and Georgia.
1: In the last few hours, Isaias has lost some of its destructive power, as Elizabeth Rizzini from the BBC Weather Center explains.
10: We just take a look at the satellite picture, and it's been tracking further northwards. Now, of course, it weakens as soon as it hits land. It doesn't have those warm waters to just re-energize it. So it has now become post-tropical. It's weakened, but it's been bringing a lot of very heavy rain, and still there's some strong gusty winds across Alabama, Georgia, the Carolinas at risk of tornadoes throughout the rest of today. And it's still going to be causing problems as we head into tomorrow, particularly across parts of the Appalachians, actually, on Sunday and into Monday. So plenty of heavy rain. You know, locally, we could see as much as perhaps 10 inches of rainfall from this hurricane.
1: Isaias is one of several storm systems affecting North America this weekend, with a major Pacific hurricane heading towards Mexico. I got an update on that from our correspondent Daniel Pardo in Mexico City.
11: So Mexico is facing two Pacific systems at once this weekend. One is, as you say, Hurricane Simon, which threatens the southwest coast. Simon reached Category 4 today and is forecast to approach the coasts of the states of Colima and Michoacán with extraordinary rainfall and torrential rain. Its earlier rains already caused floodings and landslides in Acapulco, and classes were suspended in parts of Guerrero and Michoacán. Then you have the tropical storm Rachel, which has been in place for 2 weeks already, and it has hit the Pacific coast in Mexico. Now it's turning north, even affecting some parts of California in the U.S. Regarding preparations, the government of Claudia Sheinbaum announced that the Army and the Marine have deployed their protection protocols. The Army has reported that they deployed more than 3,000 troops to the coasts. Now, the context of all this is, of course, the El Niño phenomenon, which is making natural systems more severe. It usually comes every 5 to 7 years, but is now becoming more frequent and its consequences more severe. The warming of the surface of the water makes it 70 to 80% more likely that a storm becomes a strong hurricane. Last year was the rainiest year in four decades in Mexico, and this year seems like it's going to be the same.
1: Daniel Pardo in Mexico on those two storms in the Pacific. Well, that ocean has seen a busy hurricane season this year, and that's in contrast to the Atlantic, which has been relatively quiet. Isaias was the first hurricane of the year there, and that's being seen as a sign of the disruption caused by El Niño, as Daniel mentioned. Matt Collins, climate change professor at the University of Exeter, spoke to Caroline Wyatt.
12: The El Niño event causes rising air in the eastern tropical Pacific, and that spreads out horizontally. So we've got strong winds at upper levels in the Atlantic, and this stops the hurricanes from forming. They kind of get blown apart by the wind shear. There's more tropical cyclones in the Pacific sector because of this developing El Niño event. I think there's actually one due to hit on the west coast of the US in the next day or so. So it's been well forecast, even going back 3 or 4 months. It's likely to peak around December time. That's usual peak, but it's really been developing very rapidly and has kind of reached record levels of, for example, the warm temperatures in the eastern tropical Pacific.
13: And this comes on top of global warming, but it isn't the same thing.
12: It's not the same thing, but it can have similar impacts. So El Nino, for example, causes drought in the Western Pacific, in the Indonesian region, and in South America. Now, those regions may already be experiencing extreme weather because of climate change. So this kind of layers on another impact.
7: And people have talked about a super El Nino. What does that mean?
12: That's not really a scientific term, but certainly this El Nino looks like it's going to be one of the biggest on record, if not the biggest. You know, I think this is similar and perhaps bigger than the handful of events that we've had since the beginning of the satellite record, where we have good measurements.
1: Matt Collins talking to Caroline Wyatt. This is the newsroom from the BBC World Service. In recent months, there have been numerous reports about AI models breaking out of test environments, carrying out cyber attacks and hacking other platforms. Now we've learned that earlier this year, an AI agent sent Philadelphia police a fake tip-off about an unsolved murder. The newsroom's Chantal Hartle told me more.
13: This is the American tech giant Anthropic. It says it was testing how its Claude model interacts with randomly selected websites. And one of those just happened to be phillyunsolvedmurders.com, which is a public site where people can share information about unsolved murder cases. Now, the AI agent submitted a tip that read, "I may have information regarding this case. I recall seeing someone matching the description in the area. Please contact me if this information is relevant." Now, that tip was flagged as spam. It never actually reached the investigators, possibly because it didn't have a contact number attached to it. And it's important to say that this happened in July. But Anthropic says it only discovered that the breach happened on the 28th of September. And at that point, it immediately ended its automatic testing of these websites. But Philadelphia Police Department wasn't notified for another 9 days on the 7th of October. And the police department has said that the two-month delay in detecting and reporting this incident to the city is unacceptable.
1: And this is just the latest of a number of AI breaches that Anthropic has recently disclosed.
13: Yes, it released a report on Friday revealing that multiple types of what it called unintended actions that its AI agents have taken. And it revealed that several websites run by US government agencies at federal, state and local levels have been impacted, although it does say that these incidents were significantly less severe than other cyber attempts or hacking that have been previously reported. It also doesn't name the affected agencies, but it says that they had all been notified.
1: Chantal Hartle. Fighting broke out last month in the Ethiopian region of Tigray, raising fears of resumption of the Tigrayan War, which raged at the start of this decade. Now, Ethiopian government forces have been seen entering the town of Adigrat 3 days after Tigrayan rebels withdrew. Ethiopia has also accused its neighbour and long-term rival Eritrea of backing the rebels. So could the two East African neighbours return to their war as well? The newsroom's Richard Hamilton has this report.
14: This video footage shows residents of Adigrat cheering as Ethiopian forces patrol the streets. It follows reports that Tigrayan rebels, as well as Eritrean troops, were pushed back from this strategic town. The incursion by Eritrea has raised fears of a return to all-out war along Ethiopia's northern border, where the two nations have clashed before. Eritrea has denied that its soldiers entered Tigray and said the reports were part of an Ethiopian excuse to prepare for war. Ethiopia and Eritrea last fought each other from 1998 to the year 2000 over the disputed border between them. Although up to 300,000 people died in that war, journalists compared the senselessness of the conflict over a relatively small and unproductive strip of land to two bald men fighting over a comb. In 2019, Ethiopia's Prime Minister Abiy Ahmed was awarded the Nobel Peace Prize for resolving the 20-year stalemate that followed. But since then, Prime Minister Abiy has become increasingly autocratic, is desperate to secure access to the sea for his landlocked country, and there are genuine fears of a return to war. The UN Secretary-General, Antonio Guterres, has urged East African nations to help de-escalate the situation. with tens of thousands killed and millions displaced by the grinding, ongoing civil war in neighbouring Sudan. It seems the last thing East Africa needs right now is another conflict.
1: Richard Hamilton. The South African-British composer Trevor Jones is receiving a World Soundtrack Lifetime Achievement Award this weekend in Belgium. Over 6 decades, he's created more than 100 film scores, including for The Last of the Mohicans, Mississippi Burning, Notting Hill, and Brassed Off. He spoke to Nicola Stanbridge about his life, career, and this latest award.
4: Born into the racial segregation of apartheid-era South Africa, Trevor Jones rose to become one of Hollywood's top composers, now 77 and living in the UK. He's perhaps best known for his work on the film The Last of the Mohicans. And you're now in Ghent, awaiting a Lifetime Achievement Award.
15: I do love being given an award by my peers because of the journey that I went on. You know, I was incredibly fortunate my entire life.
4: What are the challenges composing film scores like Michael Mann's Last of the Mohicans?
15: His vision of what a movie should be is virtually carved in stone. At the end of the day, all I can do is try and imbue the storyline and narrative with some emotional background which will offset and make the

0: How was it working with David Bowie on the film Labyrinth?
1: Incredibly inspiring. There was immediately a rapport. Immediately, he'd be ahead of a recording session by at least an hour, standing in front of the microphone, trying to instill in this music the power that only he could bring to it. I was incredibly fortunate to have relationships with some, like Elvis Costello on She, when I scored Notting Hill. She

0: How has the film and composing industry changed over your 6 decades in the business? And what about the AI effect?
1: Technology has allowed us to be so much faster and so much more economic in the way we work. Scoring is about putting emotion on a narrative. The next generation, they're faced with all sorts of hideous problems. You know, my whole objective in life was to be iconoclastic. And I love the fact that I was given this honor, this privilege to be able to work in that fashion with wonderful directors like Spielberg and Jim Henson and Alan Parker and Ridley Scott. A little boy from Cape Town would never have believed would have been possible.
2: And that was Trevor Jones talking to Nicola Stanbridge. Our main news again. President Trump has said Ukraine needs a new president, accusing Volodymyr Zelensky of disrupting global fuel supplies. We'll have a summary next, but that's it for now from the newsroom.
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4: 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Well, if you do, then we have something in common. 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According to the World Sleep Society, a third of the planet isn't getting good sleep.
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0: Hey peoples, DJ Adu here with the news of This Is Africa. Coming up in just a couple of minutes, Harmonize, one of Tanzania's most popular musicians, has a new album and he's in hot water with the censors.
1: Kudos to you, kudos to you, kudos to you. 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
2: BBC News with Danielle Jawowiecka. Relations between the presidents of the United States and Ukraine are in tatters after Donald Trump called for Volodymyr Zelensky to be replaced. He accused him of prolonging the war and disregarding US orders not to hit Russian oil refineries. But Mr. Trump has been roundly criticized at home and abroad for lifting sanctions on Russian diesel exports. The Saudi Civil Aviation Authority says 12 people have been killed in an attack on Riyadh International Airport by the Iran-aligned Houthis. More than 300 others were injured. There's also been an incident at Dammam Airport. A Palestinian freelancer from Gaza has won the photography category at the prestigious Bayer Award for war correspondents. Mahmoud Abu Hamda sent the unpublished portfolio documenting the hardship of life in Gaza to the Bayer jury himself. At least four people have died in southeastern United States as a hurricane batters the Gulf Coast with torrential rains. More than 500,000 homes have been left without power. Another hurricane is approaching Mexico's Pacific coast. Indian police say they've detained more than 7,000 people in Delhi during demonstrations against alleged misconduct by electoral authorities. Activists from the youth-led Cockroach Junta Party and other opposition parties had called for a protest against the election chief. At least nine people are reported to have been killed in renewed ethnic clashes in the northeastern Indian state of Manipur. An entire village has been destroyed. Lawyers for Krista Pike, who survived a botched execution in the US state of Tennessee, say she's been discharged from hospital. They'll continue to monitor her medical care in prison. US-based marine archaeologists are heading to a remote Pacific island to investigate a possible clue to the 1937 disappearance of the famed aviator Amelia Earhart. They'll examine an object detected in satellite images of a Kiribati lagoon. BBC News.
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0: Welcome to This Is Africa with me, DJ Edu. My guest on this episode is one of Tanzania's biggest stars. He's got millions of fans in Tanzania and across East and Central Africa, and he's determined that his name will be known worldwide. I'm talking about Harmonize. What a mesa, what a tema.
1: What a mesa, what a tema. Yo, what up, Mambo VP? This is Konde Boy, Harmonize from East Africa, Tanzania's in the building. This is Africa from BBC with my

0: He's collaborated with Burna Boy, Yemi Alade, Stone Boy, Yale Vis, and many others, and he's in London to promote his latest album, 31. He's no stranger to controversy. His latest video, Kudos, was banned by Tanzania's censors, and he was fined and banned from performing in the country. His love interest in the video is an extremely voluptuous woman who is very scantily clad. He's also been criticized for his vocal support for controversial Tanzanian President Samia. So let's find out what he's got to say. He is the one and only representative of the Makonde tribe, aka Konde Boy. Yeah. It is Harmonize.
1: Yeah.
0: Karibu sana.
1: Asante sana. Asante sana. Nashukuru sana.
0: Good to see you, Harmonize. Firstly, man, 31 was significant for you. Why did you name the album 31?
1: Okay, so when I completed the album last year, I was 31. And then I feel like 31 is the age that I understood more about life, you know, how human being we are, how life is, you know. Something that used to hurt them, but I just found myself, let it go, you know. Yeah, so those time I'm going through, I had like maybe this depression, I don't know, so I've been drinking too much of alcohol. And I just woke up one day like, this is not my life, you know. I can do better. Why am I doing this?

0: And what are some of the things that made you depressed?
1: I mean, it's a lot of things together, you know, like, you know, sometimes relationships, sometimes business, you know, yeah.
0: And is there a song in the album that shows this, the growth?
1: Yeah. It's called 31. That song made me to name all my album 31. Because I was just speaking to myself, you know, self-talk. Like, you know, like, I just want to be a sober guy. I want to see life in another AI. I don't want to drink no more. I don't want to get high. I'm trying to figure it out. Who am I? So that's how I was feeling that time.

0: And I mean, also this album you said was helping you to navigate fame and the weight that comes with fame.
1: For sure.
0: And with that expectation and that weight of fame, obviously people expect things from you.
1: Yeah.
0: And as we can see recently what happened in your video, kudos.
1: Yeah.
0: I mean, kudos was banned by the authorities in Tanzania.
1: Yeah.
0: I just wanted to get your take on that. Do you think they are very strict or is there artistic expression? What's the balance? And were you expecting that?
1: I mean, I didn't expect. And for me, you know, like Tanzania is the biggest country now. You know, it's not an island. It's the biggest country anywhere in the world. So if I don't do me, if I don't shoot that kind of music video and I put on social media, that as a musician from different angle of the world, they're going to do the same. And the same social media, people they'll see, we see every day Caribbean goes on a stage and track.

0: I don't blame anybody though. Maybe something new, maybe they're used never to see before, so we get used to it, you understand? So we're growing. So I don't blame anybody, but it's kind of disappointing. I was disappointed, kind of like it, but at the end of the day, we're growing together, so we're gonna be better. Yeah,
1: because I mean, having visited Tanzania, I know it's a bit a bit conservative. So when we're putting out videos like that, are we thinking it might offend some people?
0: Yeah, but you know, the biggest island in Africa is Zanzibar, and when you go to Zanzibar, people wear like that, like everyone is just like that. So
1: on the beach,
0: on the beach, just like that, you know. So
1: those are tourists.
0: No one asks you when you wear bikini. No one asks. It doesn't matter if you're Tanzanian. Okay. If you wear, no one asks where you're coming from. There's no rule about that. So as I told you before, you know, we're growing together, so we're gonna get there.
1: And what has been the impact of that whole situation for you?
0: I mean, was it good? Because we're trying to take our music to another stage, so we have to relate with them. You know, like, I'm very, very, very respectful when it's come to my country, when it's come to my government as well. I just want to see us win, man. I don't want us separate. So you can share your opinion sometimes and offend someone without you knowing. So I was like, okay, cool. At the end of the day, we'll get there.
1: A few artists did apologize. I remember I spoke to Rayvanny, he apologized.
0: Yeah.
1: You know, but you haven't apologized. Wait, are you going to apologize or pay the fine and to just get it over and done with?
0: I'll do everything that's going to bring a peace. I'm a man of peace.

0: I mean, this controversy, I don't know whether you are more prepared for it because you also got another backlash after the Tanzanian elections. People are really coming for you. How did you deal with that and what did you make of it?
1: I mean, I really don't want to be in the politics movie today. Talk about politics.
0: But it was a big thing for Tanzania and a lot of people.
1: I know. But, you know, like, first of all, I'm not a politician. You know, it's hard to talk about politics, especially when it comes on your table, because whatever you say, people, they're going to take that. So I just want to talk about my album. I want to talk about my music. I don't want to talk about anything that's going to be controversial, because those things are so deep. You know, politics is a people's life. So when you start to get in and talk, even discuss about that, I mean, people, they'll forget whatever you've been here to talk about. They're going to focus on that because it's so deep, as you know. So I would rather not to talk about it.
0: And just finally, knowing now, I mean, after the backlash and everything has happened, do you regret what you did, or is it something you'd do again?
1: I don't want to talk about politics. I don't want to talk about politics at all. Because I don't want to be a politician. I just want to be a musician. It is what it is.
0: And that's a good question. Would you ever consider becoming a politician? Because in Tanzania, a few artists have become politicians.
1: No.
0: And how would you use then your popularity? You are nice to have in a politician's corner because you talk to the people that they're trying to get to. That's what I'm saying. You have influence.
1: Yeah, but I've never thought about that. I just want to give them music and not to mix it up or anything.
0: And let's go back then to the album 31.
1: Let's go.

0: you didn't go the official bongo flavor route on mm-hmm. this one. Mm-hmm. You mixed a lot of more styles on this one. Why did you do that?
1: I decided to come up with something different that's gonna make bongo flavor more better, which is to mix the sounds from different sounds, Afro beats, Afro version, like, so I can make everyone around the world to listen to bongo flavor. Mm-hmm. Yeah, that's what's my target.
0: And obviously you've spoken about the song 31. Mm-hmm. Is there another song that you really enjoyed making on the album?
1: Making For No Reason with Young Lunya was a crazy moment, because For No Reason, where is it start? There's a traditional drums. That's what we recorded live from Malawi's tribe. Mm. Producer made the album, his name is GL. So there's a Malawi tradition song that they sing and play when you get success. Either you got married, either you bought a car, either whatever you done that succeed. So they play that kind of songs. They celebrate with that. So we're like, okay, what's if we take that and mix with the trap? How it's gonna be? So we recorded live, and where it start, you can hear that. So you listen trap and traditional song at the same time from beginning to the end.
2: Baby, I like what you're doing on top now. Yes, I'm living life for no reason. I'm making money for no reason.
1: Yeah, that's one of my favorite songs. And also, it's Sondeza, me and King Nadi.

0: One thing about me, I've never set it down and think what to sing. Like, I always gonna sing how I feel at the time. So if you listen to the album, it tells you this guy, this time he was sad. This person, this time he was happy. This guy, this time he was drunk. This guy, he was going
1: He's not serious.
0: This guy, he was so serious to make this song. So I think my album,

0: And do you have somebody in your life who keeps you straight? You know, there are some people in your life, when you start doing something naughty, they put you back in the center and tell you, excuse me. Normally it's parents, elder, brothers, people in the community are like, yeah, Konde boy, you know you're presenting us, yeah, please keep it in check. Do you have anyone who keeps you in check?
1: I mean, it's just my life. Sometimes when I just sit down and think where I came from, I don't want to go back there. That's just keeping me like, yo, behave, you know, because I don't live with my family. My parents live southern part of Tanzania. They don't want to move and stay with me. I tried my level best, bought my mom's house. She keeps to stay with her mom. And my dad as well. My dad has a big family, you know, a big family. And actually my dad is Islamic teacher, so he has a madrasa, so he can't move to come and stay with me. He's a proper Muslim Islamic teacher, you know. So we look different, you know, sometimes. Sometimes I even feel shy, you know, like, because I grew up in a madrasa, you know.
0: Okay.
1: Feel like I went to wrong way, but it's the right way, because I'm a provider right now, you know. And I just believe that everything comes when God plans, you know.
0: And do you have a good relationship with your parents, and do they approve of this career of yours?
1: I talk to my daddy all the time, and I talk to my mom almost every day. Daddy's my best friend. It was hard a little bit for him to understand at the beginning, but later on he was like, oh, maybe he was born to do this, so who am I to deny that? Just make sure you pray, and make sure you put God first in whatever you do.

0: have you been pleased or surprised by the response of this album? Because you really, you put your heart on the line and your, you know, blood, sweat and tears.
1: The album is doing number one in all East Africa. I mean, Kenya, Uganda, Tanzania, Rwanda, you know. It's not easy. It's not easy at all. So I'm glad to see that. And I just want to thank everyone who out there streamed the album, shared the album. But I'm more grateful to see people accept in a Swahili land, accept an English album. Back in the days, I'm talking about 5 years in Tanzania, if you drop an English song, everyone will laugh with you. Be like, the guy's trying to be like a Chris Brown or something.
0: Okay.
1: You know, it was like that. And a few of us will wake up and sing English music. But that's the only way, because we want people to speak Swahili. We want people to know Swahili. Yeah. We also want to present our country. It was real hard to break that boundary. Like, okay, you know what? Tanzania musician now, you can wake up and do an English song and put it out there and people will love it.
0: So, can I say asante sana, my bro? Asante sana, that's harmonized all the way from Tanzania, man. Shukran, bro.
1: Shukran sana, bro.
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0: I hope you enjoyed that conversation with Harmonize. 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Just search for BBC This is Africa with DJ Edward. 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From Sierra Leone is a singer, songwriter, rapper and actor Salon Kool J with this one called No Touch 'Em.

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2: The song is 14 Ngombe and it's by 76 Drums featuring Chandana K and Shanga Love from Zambia.

all the details of those tracks, just search up BBC This Is Africa. That's it for this episode. Thank you so very much for listening. I'm leaving you with Kilimanjaro Band from Tanzania, releasing

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1: I'm Tanya Beckett. 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This week on The Inquiry, we're asking, can middle powers reshape the world?
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2: I'm Anthony Zerker, looking at America's gerrymandering arms race as Republicans and Democrats draw and redraw battle lines ahead of a razor-close vote next month.
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3: Hello, I'm James Reynolds. Welcome to BBC Conversations. The president of Cornell University says the institution must do better after a woman alleged that she was drugged and raped by a group of men at a fraternity or frat house. The case has highlighted concerns around campus culture. It's raised questions about what goes on behind the doors of these all-male social organizations. Our guests share frat house experiences of initiation rituals, secrecy, drug and alcohol use, as well as attitudes to women.
4: If there's 10 guys in a room and maybe 9 of them are joking and, you know, ha ha ha, that's okay. And then, but there's one guy who isn't joking. And when you're in that room, you can't tell the difference. That's the type of culture that could have perpetuated something severe happening.
3: That's after the latest news.
0: BBC News with Danielle Jałowiecka.

0: that were heading towards Kyiv this afternoon were only shot down by US-made Patriot interceptors, and Ukraine needs more of those. So the relationship with the White House really matters, and it will have to be rebuilt.
1: The Saudi Civil Aviation Authority says at least 12 people have been killed in a suspected Houthi missile attack on the international airport in Riyadh. More than 300 others were wounded. There's also been a separate incident near Dammam's airport. Jonathan Fruin reports.
2: Operations have been halted at the main international airport in the Saudi capital Riyadh, and a number of international airlines have cancelled flights to and from the city. A witness who said they had been in the domestic terminal told the French news agency that they had seen an airport gate hit, adding that everyone was running. Later on Saturday, a spokesman for the Saudi-led coalition fighting the Houthis in Yemen said there was a subsequent incident at Dammam's international airport. Following the attack on Riyadh, President Trump said he was assessing whether the US should join Saudi strikes against the Iran-backed Houthis. These latest attacks come during a marked escalation in fighting between Yemen's Saudi-backed government forces and the Houthis, who control most of the country's northwest.
1: A British maritime security agency is reporting another attack on a vessel in the Strait of Hormuz. The master of a tanker told the UK MTO his ship had been hit by a projectile, causing a fire on board. None of the crew had been hurt. A Palestinian freelancer from Gaza has won the photography category at the prestigious Bayou Award for war correspondents. Mahmoud Abu Hamda also won the Public's Choice Award for his reportage, What War Leaves Behind. Ali McConnell reports.
3: Mahmoud Abu Hamda's work documents the devastation of Gaza following Israel's response to the October the 7th attacks by Hamas and the resulting humanitarian crisis. It offers a rarely seen glimpse of life in the territory, which independent foreign journalists have been banned from entering. He sent his unpublished reportage to the Bayeux jury himself, but was not able to attend the award ceremony in person. In a video message, he said it was his greatest honour that the photos had been able to leave the borders of Gaza.
1: BBC News. At least four people died in the southeastern United States after a hurricane battered the Gulf Coast, bringing torrential rains. More than 500,000 homes were left without power in the states of Florida, Alabama, and Georgia. Another hurricane, Simon, is now bearing down on Mexico's Pacific coast. Will Grant has the details.
4: Preparations are well underway for Hurricane Simon here in Mexico, which is making its approach to the Pacific coast of the country as a Category 4 storm, but there are fears that it could rise to a Category 5. Some of the states that lie in the path of the hurricane include Jalisco, Michoacán, Colima, and Sinaloa. That is a region which includes the popular tourist resort of Puerto Vallarta, and some flights have already been suspended over the weekend. The authorities there are urging people to already stay indoors and to listen to the civil protection authorities.
1: Police in the Indian capital Delhi say more than 7,000 people have been detained during demonstrations. Activists from the youth-led Cockroach Junta Party and other opposition parties had called for a protest against the election chief Gyanesh Kumar, saying the revised voter list favoured the governing BJP. Eight people have been killed in a mass shooting in a residential area of Erie in Pennsylvania. Police were called after reports of a man firing a gun on the street before entering a house where most of the victims died. Police said the suspect was also found dead with what appeared to be a self-inflicted gunshot wound. Lawyers for Krista Pike, the woman who survived a botched execution in the US state of Tennessee, say she has been returned to prison from hospital. In a statement, they said she was grateful to the first responders and her medical team for their care in these extraordinary circumstances. And those are the latest stories from BBC News.
5: Hello, I'm James Reynolds. This time in BBC Conversations, we're bringing people together to share their experiences of frat house culture at US universities. In September, a woman identified anonymously as Jane Doe filed a civil lawsuit against Cornell University. She alleged that in 2024, she was drugged and raped by several men, which they deny. She's also alleged that the prestigious university failed to protect her and failed to adequately punish the men involved. The case is now being reinvestigated by New York state prosecutors, but it's led to angry protests and highlighted concerns.

0: concerns at universities across the US about drink, drugs, and consent. We spoke to Mia, a student at another US university.
1: Almost every woman I know has experienced in some form a bit of it. Unwanted sexual advances, feeling sort of preyed upon, feeling unsafe. In the party scene, this is pretty common. Also sort of predatory behavior from organizations around, organizations like bars. There is a bar that is notorious in the university that I go to for like drugging women. It's sort of a known thing, but I don't think anyone's filed a police report. I don't think anyone's brought that to the attention of the PD, or if they have, they haven't been convicted because I've still, or charged with anything because I still hear stories about it. But I do think it is a kind of a ubiquitous experience to feel a sense of discomfort, at least at some point.
0: The Cornell case centers on events at a fraternity or frat house. Fraternities are all-male social organizations. You may have seen them in films set in US universities. Named with Greek letters, they're often based in large houses run by the students themselves. Frat houses are where the students live, study, and socialize. Many are known for their parties. But they're also controversial. They've been criticized for elitism and for dangerous initiation rituals, referred to as hazing. For our conversation this week, we're going to focus on the culture of these frat houses. We brought together Mikey, the former president of a frat house. He graduated in 2007. And Matthew, who works with fraternities on a college campus. I asked Mikey what the initiations into frat houses involved and whether or not he felt that they contributed to a negative culture.
2: Oh, yes. I mean, so as part of the initiation or the pledging rituals, there was a lot of hazing, and that culture, I mean, some schools have really come down, and some chapters of and fraternities have really come down on that type of a culture where you're forcing young boys to do things that you wouldn't really want to repeat in public. And I went through that. I was consenting to participate in these type of hazing rituals because of the respect that I had for the fraternity organization at that time. And I thought that that was something that was important to go through so that I would be accepted by the older members of the fraternity.
3: Such as?
2: I'm going to decline to answer that, if that's okay. I don't want to call anyone out, or high level would have been a lot of forced drinking to get guys into a state of like severe inebriation. And if you weren't participating, then you would be disciplined or punished for not engaging in that type of like drinking culture. Otherwise, you might have had to. We played pranks on some of the sorority houses, so pranking some of the girls, and I did some things that I'm certainly not proud of. And you might have events taking place in strip clubs. I heard stories from other houses where, you know, guys would be locked in an enclosed space, perhaps a very small enclosed space, with nothing but a diaper and some beer, and you just had to like ride out the night. Like, it was like things like that that were type of like extreme hazing examples. There's much worse stories out there. Like, I don't think we did anything illegal, but that's certainly out there. Maybe Matthew can speak more about this. I don't know if you've heard things more recently. My stories come from 20 years ago, so I'm not sure how. I don't know if sure if that's that culture has improved or if that's gotten worse.
4: First of all, I really appreciate you, Mikey, being willing to speak on your experience. To even hear, right, the pause, hesitation, just to speak on it, I think it just really shows, honestly, how just impactful the experience to even get into a fraternity can be. And it can be impactful for many reasons, but it can also really be impactful for a lot of negative reasons, right? It can be impactful for just that having to go through that experience and not even being wanting to speak on it, I just can understand the want to, or just, yeah, just the impact, the negative impact it can have to even go through that experience to the point where years later, you not wanting to speak on it. I can definitely understand just the negative impact that a lot of these students go through and how that can be, can just leave just an impact on who they are. And, you know,
2: absolutely. I mean, the thing, like, I personally came out of that experience was just like, okay, well, that was crazy. And I don't think I carry any scars myself, but like, I remember there were guys that got really upset, and we had to pull them aside and be like, it's okay. We're just joking, like that kind of thing. But there's absolutely guys who are severe, probably not, maybe not at my chapter, but elsewhere, but like, or maybe at my chapter, I don't really know, but they might've been severely traumatized by some of the events that like, that's those type of hazing rituals. Then you kind of go through it together, and then you have this like kind of bond of secrecy that helps to keep the brotherhood together. And, you know, that's pretty, I wouldn't want my son to go through it. So,
4: Yeah. And even this, like this culture of secrecy and not speaking up, fraternity brothers are learning early on, hey, let's keep this a secret. Let's not spread this. Mm-hmm. Let's engage in behaviors that we may not actually want to do, or engage in behaviors that are so harmful, but we're not going to tell anyone. And so they're already being trained to, you know, keep stuff inside and not express and not say no. So I just think that contributes to why there are many, the unfortunate reality that there are many just fraternity members that engage in these behaviors. And then they have learned that, hey, it's okay because no one's going to know anyway.
2: Yeah, I think you're absolutely right. I mean, think when you're 18 years old and you're seeing an event that's just like a, like hazing type event that carries a lot of alcohol, and maybe there's some extreme stuff happening in that room. And then 2 weeks later in the next room over, there's some extreme stuff happening. And now there happens to be a woman involved, and you're young and you're intoxicated the entire time. And maybe you're not able to adequately tell the difference because you haven't been, you know, some part of you, some things might be wrong, but you stop short of stopping it because of that culture.
4: Yeah. The prioritization of secrecy, I think fraternities to just keep things to themselves. I think that culture kind of creates that experience that no one else will ever know. Or my brothers will make sure that I'm kept safe if I do engage in this behavior that is life-threatening, is harmful, is literally doing harm to other people or even themselves. So yeah, I just think that the culture around secrecy and not having to check other people and not having to call out others is what creates these horrific dynamics.
2: I think you're absolutely right. And unfortunately, it can extend beyond the college campus and into adulthood, where you might have men in their 20s or 30s or 40s will like be sitting in a room and some guy will say something that's just really not okay. And I've been in those rooms, and unfortunately I didn't say anything and nobody around me said anything either. I remember I clocked it and I was like, that guy's messed up. I don't want to be around that guy. But I didn't call him out in the room, because I don't know, I guess I lacked the language and I lacked the courage. And that is, I think, the work that we need to do as more mature, conscious men to instill these types of values into younger men and younger boys, whether they're in a fraternity or not, to say that never abandon yourself for the chance to fit into a group, because you will regret it later. And I think that's like to Matthew, that's the type of work that you're doing. And I think that's incredible.
0: Mikey and Matthew, and we'll pick up with them for the second part of our conversation in just a moment. I'm James Reynolds. You're listening to BBC Conversations from the BBC World Service. With investigations ongoing into the allegations made at Cornell, we can't talk specifically about that case. But I wanted to understand from Mikey and from Matthew a bit more about how frat houses operate and the sorts of safeguards they have in place around consent, alcohol, and drugs.
2: There are members of fraternity houses that care very deeply about what happens in the house, what things that are and are not allowed. For example, we had a strict no drug policy. So that would have been part of my remit to make sure that guys were acting in accordance to what we felt were with the highest values of our particular fraternity.
0: And Mikey, going back to your days as a student, what was the culture that you saw there? And were there any episodes that you saw that, looking back, you think maybe you should have said something?
2: To answer your question directly, no, I didn't have anything specific that was so outrageous that I would have needed to say something or put a stop to anything that was immediately happening with any type of, that was so serious, it had like that type of urgency. But what I would say is that when you have a group of what I'll call like immature men, there was a lot of kind of jokes. And I mean, nobody was making outright kind of sexual assault jokes or rape jokes, but we did make a lot of jokes around things that were objectifying to women or perhaps demeaning to women. And those are the things that I, you know, having grown up, looking back, realized that, that's like, I knew that if I was engaging in that type of humor, that I knew that I was joking, and I knew that, and I thought I knew that my friends were joking. But in hindsight, I really didn't. That was the type of humor that creates a culture where if there's 10 guys in a room and maybe 9 of them are joking and, you know, ha, ha, ha, that's okay. And then, but there's one guy who isn't joking. And you, when you're in that room, you can't tell the difference. That's the type of culture that could have perpetuated something severe happening. I would love to think that the guys that I went to school with and I was in my house with, like, they would never have done anything like that, and probably wouldn't have. But it's like the guys who were coming up who were younger than us that perhaps I didn't know as well as I was graduating and they were entering and they were looking up and we're making these types of jokes, and they start to think that some things that really are not okay might be okay because we're joking about it. And that's the type of events that are like upstream from severe events happening. And that's the part that we as men today can help to try and shape in a way that's a direction that is more helpful for women. Because I think that's the thing, that it takes courage to try and call that out, to call that behavior out within a friend group, because it could lead to your ostracization. But that's the type of thing that we as men, I think today, and you know, me especially, former fraternity members, to stand up and say, if you're seeing that type of joke, if you're seeing that type of humor and you're not saying something, then you are potentially enabling a severe event happening down the line. And it's worth you being uncomfortable in a room for 5 seconds to help to prevent something like that from happening.
0: Mikey, of course, you're recalling the events of your own university life, which are many years ago. And Matthew, I want to bring you in because you are speaking to today's students right now as they all grapple with some of the issues that everyone in America has been debating. When you speak to male students at university, Matthew, what do you talk to them about?
4: Right. When I speak to male students on campuses today, I speak with them about mental wellness, and even to even get buy-in for some of the male students, calling it mental fitness, because in today's society, men are still learning that mental health is important. They're still learning that it is important to have the conversations around emotional wellness, checking in on themselves, checking in on, you know, their brothers and their fraternities. And so I'm talking a lot about just how folks are doing every day, how folks are taking care of themselves, but also having the real conversations around consent and what that looks like and what it is not, and how it is very normalized, unfortunately, for men to engage in rape culture, and how they speak to their brothers, how they speak to women, how they are not asking enough questions, how they are not checking in enough when it comes to engaging in sex with other folks. And so we're having a lot of conversations around checking in on themselves. We're having conversations around how to effectively check in with others and how to prevent harm, how to stop other folks from doing harm to others, and the importance of making sure that consent is given enthusiastically, making sure that consent is an ongoing conversation, and making sure that they are not perpetuating harm, that the realities that a lot of men do perpetuate because of the lack of emotional wellness, that it is, you know, a lot of men are taught that it's not okay, that you're not supposed to talk about your feelings. So we're checking in around mental wellness, mental fitness, and the importance of consent.
0: Someone listening might think, why on earth do people need to be told? Surely every sane thinking adult human being knows exactly what consent is, what right is, what wrong is. And if they're having to be told, isn't there a much wider problem?
4: I agree. I definitely agree that people in 2026 definitely understand what consent is. At the same time, though, the reality is that not everyone has the same level of knowledge. Not everyone even has the same access. Some people may have never, coming into a college campus, depending on their upbringing, may have never talked about sex, may have never even engaged in sex, may have never had some of these conversations. And so, yeah, the wider problem is, one, men are choosing, right, not to have the conversations out of feeling as if it creates distance between them and what it means to be a man. They believe that it makes a sexual experience less fun or less thrilling or less just wanting to have that experience. And I do think it believes in, we need to be educating men on how to not harm women very early on. We need to be having these conversations around consent very, very early with men, with boys, right? Just understanding the importance of not touching people without permission. So it's yes that a lot of men do know. A lot of men do know what consent is. And I think the reality is that a lot of men choose not to actually do the actual work that is involved in obtaining consent, because they may want to fit in. You know, they want to fit in with their bros and engage in the inappropriate conversations or the inappropriate actions in order to prove to themselves that they are a man, or whatever they've learned to be what a man is. Instead of obtaining that consent, instead of actually wanting to prevent harm, they did the opposite. And so it's an education problem, but also it is just in general, instead of men wanting to prevent harm, they want to fit in. They want to seem cool. They want to be that guy on campus.
0: And on that point, Mikey, let's go back to your experiences at university, that point about wanting to fit in, wanting to be the cool guy on campus. Did you see that in any of the people you knew?
2: Of course. Everybody wanted to be the cool guy on campus. Yes. And, you know, the other thing that happens within fraternity culture, or Greek culture, as it's called in the US, is that, and it's called Greek culture because of the Greek letters that are associated with each fraternity house, but there was also a deep rivalry with the other fraternities. And then the sororities, the female houses, they had their own rivalries as well. So we were all trying to like outdo each other in terms of coolness, or like the best parties, all of that stuff. You know, that doesn't necessarily have to mean that in order to be cool, that you need to engage in sexual assault. That wasn't something that was outright in the open, things like that. But in terms of that desire to fit in and to be cool, that was absolutely there. And Matthew, I want to give you comments on some of the work that you're doing, because I think that teaching young boys mental wellness, mental fitness, emotional regulation is absolutely crucial. And that's the work I do today. And I do that with men. And I'm talking to men who are 40 plus years old, who've never talked about their mental health, and they don't know how to emotionally regulate. And this type of stuff has to start happening much, much earlier. So, you know, I just want to shout out to you, Matthew, for starting to do that work in boys rather than men. Because by the time they get to me, I'm a men's coach. By the time they get to me, there's already been 20 years of damage.
0: Knowing what you both know now, if there are future generations of your respective families, would you want them to join fraternities?
4: I was a college athlete, so that's the closest thing that I would have ever came to a fraternity. And personally, I'd be okay if future generations did not join a fraternity. I think there is space for folks to get community, get culture, and find folks with similar likings outside of fraternities. Unfortunately, I do think that the reality is that a lot of fraternities are not safe spaces for folks. And so I personally would be okay with future generations not joining a fraternity for me personally. And also because I was never in one, so I don't really have any special connection to them, right? So for me personally, it's a no. But at the same time, you know, if they choose to explore that, just having the real honest conversations around what that entails. But ultimately, I would say no.
2: For me, I do want to preface that, like, these events create these types of conversations, but like, not every fraternity member is a bad guy. That having been said, I now work actively in men's work, and I work with men to help to, you know, help them understand to regulate their emotions and to become more conscious and in their approach to masculinity and how it affects themselves and the people around them. So for my future generation, for my son, the fraternity culture is the opposite. It is a very unconscious, immature, masculine culture. And that is against my values today. So it's not something that I would have anyone in my family join. I would strongly encourage them not to. And to Matthew's point, there's many things on campus where you can find like-minded people and create a culture and even brotherhood around sports or around different types of clubs. And those experiences are all there. What I think folks outside the US probably don't always understand is these institutions will probably continue. Even at, there could be 3 or 4 or 5 more events like this, and they will probably continue. And the reason is, when you're entering college in the US, you might be 17, 18 years old, and you don't have access to alcohol because the drinking age is 21. But if you join a fraternity house, now your fraternity brothers who are older can buy you beer. And that is probably one of the number one drivers for these institutions to continue to thrive, because young people just want access to alcohol on campus.
0: Matthew and Mikey, our thanks to them for sharing their experiences and insight. I'm James Reynolds. You've been listening to BBC Conversations from the BBC World Service.
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10: Hello and welcome to The Documentary on the BBC World Service. I'm the BBC's North America correspondent, Anthony Zerker, and this is America's gerrymandering arms race.
11: We are in this sort of gloves-off, almost Wild West scenario.
10: This is the story of the drawing and redrawing of electoral battle lines. How has a once-a-decade act of political admin turned into a rolling process of extreme political partisanship? Join me after the news here on the BBC World Service.
12: BBC News with Danielle Jałowiecka. Relations between the presidents of the United States and Ukraine are in tatters after Donald Trump called for Volodymyr Zelensky to be replaced. He accused him of prolonging the war and disregarding US orders not to hit Russian oil refineries. But Mr. Trump has been roundly criticised at home and abroad for lifting sanctions on Russian diesel exports. The Saudi Civil Aviation Authority says 12 people have been killed in an attack on Riyadh International Airport by the Iran-aligned Houthis. More than 300 others were injured. There's also been an incident at Dammam Airport. A British maritime security agency is reporting another attack on a vessel in the Strait of Hormuz. The master of a tanker told the UK MTO his ship had been hit by a projectile, causing a fire on board. No crew members were injured. A Palestinian freelancer from Gaza has won the photography category at the prestigious Bayeux Award for war correspondents. Mahmoud Abu Hamda sent the unpublished portfolio documenting the hardship of life in Gaza to the Bayeux jury himself. At least four people have died in the southeastern United States as a hurricane batters the Gulf Coast with torrential rains. More than 500,000 homes have been left without power. Another hurricane is approaching Mexico's Pacific coast. At least nine people are reported to have been killed in renewed ethnic clashes in the northeastern Indian state of Manipur. An entire village has been destroyed. The campaign team of Brazil's President Luiz Inácio Lula da Silva has accused the social media giant Meta of election interference after it allegedly restricted the distribution of his content. A complaint has been filed, but Meta's Brazil office denied the accusation. A man who was attacked by a tiger after entering its enclosure in northern England has died. Police said he suffered serious injuries and couldn't be revived. BBC News.
10: The United States is at war.
13: We knew that we were right in the middle of a very, very long fight. And that fight isn't over now.
10: I'm not talking about Iran or a trade war.
11: We are in this sort of gloves-off, almost Wild West scenario.
10: This is something which doesn't grab as many headlines, but has the power to shape the future of American democracy.
14: We're in a key moment where the U.S. is really descending into ways that they can silence the rights of millions of their citizens.
10: This is a battle over land and borders and the way the United States is being divided up to determine where citizens vote. Specifically, it's about the drawing of electoral maps to favor one party over another in its extremes to skew an election before a vote has ever been cast. What's known as gerrymandering.
15: We've taken the national battlefield and moved it to the right. So I'm pretty proud of our record that way.
16: We could not sit on our hands. We could not fold. We needed to make sure that we were able to respond accordingly.
10: There's a saying that most wars are won or lost before the first shot is ever fired. Could the same be said for elections? In this November's midterm elections, of the 435 House seats in the U.S. Congress, almost all of them, 92% by some estimates, are considered safe. One side or the other has a clear advantage, no matter who the candidates are or what the political climate is. And while gerrymandering doesn't explain all of this, demographics, regional preferences, and culture play their part, it is a big piece. And now, that 92% figure may be rising as both parties try to leave nothing to chance. Welcome to the documentary from the BBC World Service. I'm the BBC's North America correspondent, Anthony Zerker, and this is America's gerrymandering arms race. This episode contains some outdated racial language. Let me just roll out my United States map here. It's big. Individual states are larger than some countries. So for elections to the 435-seat House of Representatives, it's carved into smaller blocks, districts. Each one votes for a single candidate.
11: What it means is each member of Congress in the U.S. is representing a particular district.
10: Benjamin Schneer is an associate professor of public policy at the Harvard Kennedy School.
11: They're drawn so that within the state, the population is equal. And so that could mean the actual geographic size of the districts varies, right, depending on the density of the population. But if you were to count up the number of people in the districts, it's going to be the same.
10: And these lines are down to the house, down to the street, right? So you could be living in one district and looking across the street at a neighbor, and that neighbor is living in an entirely different congressional district with a different member of Congress, different state legislators?
11: Yes, exactly. It's very fine-grained detail.
10: It's long been the norm that every 10 years after the census, these lines are redrawn by state legislators, politicians, or in some places, independent committees. It's a normal piece of political admin called redistricting.
11: Now, in redistricting, many other things can happen, right? How the districts are drawn has a really large impact on who wins elections, just depending on the partisanship of the voters in the district. And so a big thing that often the people who are drawing the districts are taking into account is, what are the political implications of how the districts are drawn? Will it advantage one party or another?
10: And that's where we get into what's called gerrymandering, this idea of taking into consideration politics when drawing the maps.
11: The term gerrymandering harkens all the way back to a former governor of Massachusetts, Elbridge Gerry, who presided over the drawing of a really non-compact district that actually was drawn not that far from where I am right now, outside of Boston, sort of spanning and cutting across parts of Massachusetts. And there's a famous news report about this calling the district Elbridge Gerry's salamander, because the district looked like a salamander. And ultimately, people combined those into this term of gerrymandering.
10: Now you might be picturing the U.S. carved up into neat squares. But looking at my map now, these districts can be much more contorted. Here's one in Illinois, the 13th congressional district. It looks like a jagged serpent curling up diagonally along the map, across seven different counties spanning city and farmland, making it a safe Democratic seat.
11: The practice of drawing districts for political gain has been going on as far back as you can go in the United States. What I think is interesting is, you know, the moment we're in right now is seeing some of those sort of most aggressive and most intense examples of partisan gerrymandering that I'm aware of.
10: In most states, it's whichever party has control of the state legislature that gets to decide how electoral maps are drawn and redrawn, with a final approval from the governor. And it's becoming easier than ever to draw maps that benefit one side over another.
11: Voters in the United States are relatively polarized, so that makes how they behave more predictable. And then with the computing and data that is available now, you can construct really finely tuned districts to achieve these various partisan ends, right? And so it is easier to, on a short timeline, draw districts that you can be pretty confident will perform in a particular way to advantage a party. What I do think is, you know, quite unprecedented is how top down this effort is, right? It's coordinated by the national parties as part of this national struggle for control of the House.
10: In 2017, when most of the political world was focused on the start of Donald Trump's first term in office, two opposing organizations that would come to shape the future of elections were formed.
16: My name's John Bisignano. I'm the president of the National Democratic Redistricting Committee. And it was essentially founded in order to combat Republican gerrymandering, which had really plagued the country, especially during the second half of the Obama administration.
10: They say their mission is to end gerrymandering for good. John's counterpart on the opposing side, the National Republican Redistricting Trust, is Adam Kincaid.
15: Our job is to support Republican map drawing efforts. When NRRT started in 17, we were kind of in the midst of a whole legal fight nationally. Yeah, Democrats were in the middle of their pseudo-blue strategy, for lack of a better term, where they would go in, they would flip a state Supreme Court, then they would sue and try to get a map redrawn.
10: Adam uses this term, sue to blue, quite a lot. I'll admit, I'd never heard it before, and it doesn't seem to have been an official strategy. But at times it was effective. Democrats were able to, with court help, redraw maps in places like Pennsylvania, Virginia, and North Carolina. John denies that Democrats in the 2010s improperly used the courts to try to redraw maps in their favor.
16: You know what court cases don't find success? It's court cases against things that are not illegal. And what we saw was Republicans continually take illegal measures, then get sued and complain about getting sued.
15: They can gaslight people all they want to into saying that they were doing this for, you know, noble reasons or whatever else. But the reality is they were suing for more Democrat seats.
10: That's a recurring theme in this story, both sides blaming each other. They were just fighting back against something the other side started. And come the 2020 census, both Adam and John rolled up their sleeves and got on with supporting their parties in the regular redistricting process. But then, only 5 years later, something unusual happened. Professor of Public Policy Ben Schneer.
11: This started in 2025 when President Trump essentially identified Texas as a state where it was possible to add Republican seats by redrawing the congressional map.
17: Just a very simple redrawing. We pick up 5 seats. But we have a couple of other states where we'll pick up seats also.
11: And so he put out a call to the governor of Texas and the state legislature of Texas, calling for them to redraw their maps mid-decade.
10: Not just after the census at the start of a decade, but right in the middle of it. It was a pretty unprecedented move, perfectly legal, but one that in true Donald Trump fashion upended political norms. Perhaps with an eye on the upcoming midterms and the odds of Republicans losing control of the House growing, Trump wanted 5 more seats from the state of Texas. He was entitled to them, he said. So he asked Texan legislators to redraw the electoral lines so that areas that currently have Democratic representatives would reliably turn Republican red. Adam Kincaid, the Republicans' top map drawer, was already on it.
15: So what we had done in 2021 is we said, well, let's go try to pick up 2 new seats and then make everything else as safe as we can. But there's also some frustration on the right among the grassroots in Texas. They wanted a more aggressive map. And they said 2 seats isn't enough. We should have picked up 3, 4, maybe 5. And so going into 2025, there were some folks in Texas saying, you know, now's the time. We should be redrawing these maps. We should be going on offense.
10: 5 seats. It might not sound like much, but it could make all the difference. A 5-seat swing to the opposition party any time in the past 5 years would have flipped control of the House. And the party that controls the House controls the levers of federal spending. It controls the chamber's investigatory power. It controls committees that can issue subpoenas and hold public hearings. When the nation is as closely divided as it is today, every seat counts.
15: What we did is we created 3 to 5 new pickup opportunities in Texas.
10: Texas Democrats fought back in a months-long standoff that went to the courts.
15: I ended up having to go to El Paso to testify on behalf of the maps and, you know, defend them and explain what I had done and how I did them.
10: Part of the challenge was about the racial makeup of the new districts. Were the maps intentionally drawn to give minority voters less power to elect their chosen representative? Race has often been a central part of partisan redistricting disputes. But in Texas, Republican Adam Kincaid defended the new maps, saying they were drawn with political intent only.
15: The motivation was partisan. The data used was partisan. The impact was that it may be harder for Democrats to win seats, but you know, everyone can still vote in Texas. And so it was a partisan map drawn for partisan reasons.
10: It went all the way to the U.S. Supreme Court, which ruled that Texas could use the new Republican-leaning congressional map in the upcoming elections. Watching from the Democrat side was John Bisignano.
16: We could not sit on our hands. We could not fold. We needed to make sure that we were able to respond accordingly. We did quickly turn to California and a number of other states, but California had a governor in Gavin Newsom that was very enthusiastic about fighting back.
10: But California was different. Unlike Texas, it had a voter-approved independent redistricting commission, so citizens, not politicians, drew the maps. It's something John Bisignano has campaigned for, until now.
16: Look, our long-term perspective in this country remains that fair redistricting is critical to the future of this democracy. We want no partisan gerrymandering in this country, but until Republicans allow for all parties to play by the same set of rules, we're going to have to do what needs to be done in states like California and beyond.
10: Governor Newsom was proposing something radical, quickly amending California's state constitution to allow for a new map, this time drawn by politicians, favoring the Democrats, potentially by 5 seats. He put it to a vote and won.
16: I mean, we saw millions of voters show up to an election that even wasn't on the books 3 months before that because they were so scared of what Donald Trump was trying to do across this country, and California wanted to fight back.
10: Republican groups and Trump's Department of Justice sued. Litigation is ongoing, but the Supreme Court says California can use the new map for the midterms in November. So, for those keeping track, By this point, Republicans have gerrymandered up to 5 new seats in Texas, and California has potentially 5 new Democrat seats, pretty much even. Then, something game-changing happened.
16: We had fought to about a push, and then Calais did change everything.
10: Louisiana v. Calais, a court case that would transform one of the most important civil rights laws in U.S. history.
14: This moment that we're in right now in the United States is so important because the Voting Rights Act has been gutted.
10: Carol Anderson, a professor of African American Studies and History at Emory University in Atlanta, says that this case has unraveled a law that was designed to put an end to America's long history of racial discrimination.
14: The 15th Amendment says that the right to vote shall not be abridged on account of race, color, or previous condition of servitude.
10: After the U.S. Civil War and the abolition of slavery, African Americans were given equal voting rights. For the first time, there were Black congressmen, Black political representation, and active Black voters. But it was short-lived. Quickly, some states found ways to curtail African American voting power.
14: They put in the literacy test, saying that you have to be able to read a section of the Constitution, and you have to be able to explain what you just read, what that meant. Now, remember, during slavery, literacy was denied. You could be killed as an enslaved person if they knew you knew how to read. And so coming out of the Civil War, you had these vastly unequal public schools.
10: And some states drew their electoral maps in ways that intentionally diluted the voting power of Black people.
14: It puts these Black voters in districts that are so conservative, so white conservatives, puts them in a district where their votes won't count. It won't have the same power.
10: In 1965, civil rights groups led by Dr. Martin Luther King Jr. made voting rights a key issue, peacefully marching 54 miles from Selma to Montgomery in Alabama.
14: And the cameras were rolling. And so you saw the horses trampling over folks. You saw the tear gas. You saw the whips and you saw the blackjacks just hitting people, trampling them over. And these are people who are just trying to register to vote, just trying to say, look, we are American citizens and you are systematically denying us our basic right.
10: The public saw the violence, what became known as Bloody Sunday, and more people came to march for equal voting rights.
14: That is what led to the Voting Rights Act of 1965.
10: Which was signed into law by President Lyndon Johnson.
18: Let me now say to every Negro in this country, you must register. You must vote.
14: Section 2 of the Voting Rights Act dealt with discriminatory actions, and that's where the gerrymandering piece comes in. And so we have had a virtually consistent ruling by the U.S. Supreme Court that when you're systematically diluting the Black vote, when you're systematically drawing the line so that Black people don't have the opportunity to choose their own representative, the Voting Rights Act stopped that mess. But the Calais decision basically said, go for it.
10: So what was this Louisiana v. Calais case all about? In Louisiana, the state where the case was first brought, Black people make up about a third of the electorate. And the question the courts were trying to settle was how many congressional districts in the state needed to be majority Black to prevent discriminatory vote dilution. After some legal back and forth, Louisiana drew a map with two so-called majority-minority districts instead of one. That meant that, consistent with the population of Louisiana, one-third of the state's districts were majority Black. And in 2024, they elected two Black Democratic politicians to Congress. But the battle didn't stop there. Democrat John Bisignano.
16: 11 white voters, I believe they described themselves as non-Black voters, went to a court and said they were being racially gerrymandered against because Black voters in the state of Louisiana, for the first time in history, had the ability for themselves to be heard.
10: Republican Adam Kincaid.
15: My view is that we should not be using race data when we're drawing lots. It doesn't make sense to me that we would have districts that are, you know, segregating voters on race. And that's what we were doing.
16: And this trickled all the way up to the U.S. Supreme Court, at which time Justice Alito took the pen and wrote just an egregiously offensive decision that will go down as one of the worst decisions out of this court's history.
10: They ruled in favor of the non-black group, which included lead plaintiff Philip Calais, and in the process tightened the definitions in the Voting Rights Act, making it much more difficult to successfully challenge maps that dilute the voting power of racial minorities.
14: And that led Louisiana to basically eliminate that second majority minority district and basically dilute the black vote, putting black people in a sea of white conservatives.
15: Calais, in my view, sets us forward on a path toward having race-blind redistricting, which is what we should have.
10: The Supreme Court opinion held that vast social change had occurred in America and that they had made great strides in ending entrenched racial discrimination. In short, the United States in 2026 is not the same as the U.S. in 1965.
14: The narrative that racism is no longer alive and well in America is a fairy tale.
19: So what the conservatives, the Republicans, were arguing was that they weren't dividing up these districts to dilute the black vote. They were doing it to maximize Republican advantage, essentially dilute the Democratic vote.
14: So the problem with that is that the Republican Party is over 80% white. And so race and parties basically become synonymous. They almost become interchangeable.
10: Despite a slight shift in recent years, 83% of black voters lean towards the Democratic Party.
14: And so it is a way to basically cover racial gerrymandering with the partisan fig leaf. And so it basically says that, oh, all we're doing is we're making sure that Republicans can have more power. No, you're making sure that African Americans don't have power.
10: Republican map drawer Adam Kincaid points to the recently redrawn Texas districts, where in several instances, Hispanic Republicans are running to replace Hispanic Democrats.
15: You're assuming that getting rid of a Democrat seat means getting rid of a minority member of Congress. I don't think that has to be the case at all. I think that Republicans are very capable and able to nominate whatever racial makeup or gender makeup they end up nominating. That's fine. I personally just want more Republicans in Congress.
10: But in reality, current estimates are that six black lawmakers across the South will likely lose their seats after the post-Calais line redrawing. Ben Schneer of the Harvard Kennedy School.
11: There was this cascade effect. And so some of the states that followed were states like Florida, Tennessee, Alabama, Missouri, Virginia,
10: Utah, North Carolina. Some had their new maps blocked by the courts. And now, less than a month out from the midterm elections, there are still ongoing legal battles and map confusion. The war is far from over. But are the changes enough to tilt November's outcome?
11: If you think of Texas and California roughly canceling out, I think ultimately with all these other states, most of which advantage Republicans, I think you could imagine that it'll add, six or seven seats or something, somewhere in that range that maybe the Republican Party would not have won otherwise.
10: Adam Kincaid, the chief Republican map drawer, is more ambitious.
15: I'm proud of what we accomplished over the course of the cycle. We've moved the map about 9 seats to the right.
19: I mean, 9 seats. Do you think that's going to make a difference in the midterms?
15: Look, these are 9 seats that were Democrat held beforehand. If we pick up 2 or 3 or 4 or 5 or 6 or all 9 of them, it's more seats than we would have had out of those districts before this whole redistricting thing. So either way, we have moved the ball forward, and that's what the job of redistricting is. Redistricting is construction, not sales. Our job is to build the battlefield, and then campaigns are run and you see who's elected and not elected.
11: If you look at election forecasts, if you look at the prediction markets, the consensus view is that while the Republican effort to gerrymander has swung things in their direction, there's been an even bigger effect, which is the swing towards Democrats in the polls due to the unpopularity of the Trump presidency and issues like inflation and a war in Iran. And so many of the polls predict that the swing towards Democrats will be bigger than the swing towards Republicans due to gerrymandering.
10: That's what Democrat John Bisignano is hoping for.
16: The scorecard remains to be seen, but I feel pretty confident the Democrats are going to do quite well. Democrats are going to win the House of Representatives this year.
19: Are we in a world now where this is just going to be an ongoing thing? Practically every year, we're going to see states step in and start redrawing their maps and tweaking to reflect whatever the population changes are, or whatever the partisan balance in the state legislatures are?
11: I wouldn't be surprised if we do see continued mid-decade redistricting, like what you've just described, over the next few years.
15: It's the world we've been living in. If you go back, I'm not sure we've gone a cycle in the United States with the same congressional map nationally into the 2000s, maybe into the 90s. And so I expect that maps will change again in 27 and 28, and they'll change again in 29 and 30, because that's just the nature of where we are in this.
19: Despite the Democrats' own mid-decade redrawing of maps, John Bisignano from the National Democratic Redistricting Committee maintains they want a national ban on this sort of politics and a move to independent map drawing.
16: It's going to cast an extraordinarily long shadow until we ban partisan gerrymandering.
15: Taking politics out of redistricting is like taking salt out of the ocean. It's just not something you're going to be able to do. Yeah, these redistricting commissions, they tend to be filled with independents who are left-leaning, and the maps almost universally tend to favor the left.
16: I mean, not for nothing, but we have created desalination plants. We can take salt water out of ocean water. Like, for me, I think it's a very concrete and real thing. Like, we can put a person on the moon, but we can't figure out what states are gerrymandered and what aren't. That's insane. Like, well, of course we can. Of course we can put forward a map that's representative and reasonable.
19: Putting a man on the moon may seem easy compared to passing a national gerrymandering ban, however. In general, Republicans remain in steadfast opposition. And even if Democrats do surge to a congressional majority in November, they'd still have to overcome Donald Trump's opposition and his veto power. Surmount that obstacle, and there's the Supreme Court with its conservative majority that could undercut any effort with a swipe of a pen, like they did the Voting Rights Act provisions. Most Americans say they don't like gerrymandering and tend to vote to ban it when states put it on the ballot. But it never ranks among their top issues of concern. And unless something dramatic happens to change that, people like Adam and John will continue to work behind the scenes, fighting over every line drawn on the legislative map. And now that the once-a-decade norm has been discarded, it's set to become an ever more important weapon in America's polarized democracy. The documentary was presented by me, Anthony Zerker. The producer was Ellie House.
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23: This is Alex Ritson with the newsroom. Donald Trump calls for Ukraine's President Zelensky to be replaced after hitting out at his tactics in the war with Russia.
17: And I said to him, do what you want, don't hit refineries. There's plenty of targets, don't hit refineries. And he went out and he hit. He'd better damn well stop.
23: Also, a suspected Ukrainian agent is due to go on trial in Germany, accused of blowing up an undersea pipeline bringing oil from Russia to Europe. Hurricane Simon bears down on Mexico's Pacific coast with torrential rain and winds of up to 230 kilometers an hour.
0: Civil protection authorities have told us they would remove everyone because the area floods and there's no way in or out.
23: Thousands of people are arrested in Delhi as supporters of the youth-led Cockroach Junta Party demand the resignation of India's top election official. And Anthropic's Claude has been giving US police a fake tip about an unsolved murder. First the news.
12: BBC News with Danielle Yawovetska. President Trump has lashed out at his Ukrainian counterpart, accusing him of prolonging the war with Russia and ignoring US demands to stop attacking oil refineries. Mr. Trump said it was now time for Ukraine to elect a new leader. This analysis from our correspondent in Kyiv, Dan Johnson.
1: Right across Ukraine, there is fury and dismay about the way Donald Trump treats Vladimir Putin, who started this war, compared to Volodymyr Zelensky, who they feel is just trying to defend his nation. And there are angry voices in America echoing that too. But the harsh reality is that Ukraine relies on US intelligence and weaponry. So although this row is